0: There are injustices, and crime victims, when they even reach out for help, still get victimized by the people they're reaching out to due to lack of education and training. And so accumulating all of that and coming here today has been, you know, a journey that's obviously going to be longer than a platform of 5 minutes talking about myself. But one of the things I do want the listeners to know is, even though I am working in the field of trauma, I'm also a laughter coach. So I love to laugh, and I love to bring humor into healing process, because laughter is very, very healing. And we're born with two emotions. One is laughter and one is anger, which is combined with fear. And so innately, babies in the womb laugh as a what? Innate gift that we're given to help us heal from trauma, to help us through life and some of the difficulties and circumstances that are there. So that's sort of what I'm bringing forward to this podcast in working with you. Is we're going to laugh a little, we may cry a little, or we're going to talk about some hard things that some people don't want to listen to because they're difficult. But guess what? This is real, this is raw, this is truth. And this is our truth based on our experience and how we want the community and those listening to say, we need you. We can't do the work that we do alone. And everybody involved in this field needs other people helping them out. So what brought you here, Michelle?
1: That's a loaded question. Oh, 20 years ago, came here from Los Angeles to the Pacific Northwest. I was fired for being gay. And when asked by the company and their attorneys what I'd do with the money, I said, I'm going to open a nonprofit someday that fights for these kind of injustices. I won, and the rest is history. So that is, you know, how NW Cave got started, the National Women's Coalition Against Violence and Exploitation. And as a communications specialist and media consultant by trade, I wanted to make media matter in the topics that we see and work on every day, because victims, not perpetrators, deserve to be heard and believed. And unfortunately, in the judicial system, that is not how it runs. And we need to be a voice for the voiceless. And so we created Spotlight for Justice, which is our podcast that explores law, order, and justice in our society. And we decided to kick off our podcast over a decade ago. It's been so successful online, but we need to reach the people more than you can just online. And so we are a proud co-founder of KXRW 99.9 FM. And we were ready to, like you said, to come onto this platform and say, hey, now is the time. There's too much injustice. And in the climate that we live in this society, we live in a toxic environment of violence. And as a national anti-violence organization like NW Cave, whether it be our Spotlight for Justice podcast or any of the other programs and services we do at NW Cave, we must continue to speak out. Because the victims are not being heard. They're not being listened to, especially by the court system. And in future segments, we will be definitely exploring those. But media matters, hashtag media matters, whether it's radio, television, movie, documentary, books, you name it, media matters. And we must all listen to the victims, especially the children. The children need to be heard now, because if we don't listen to them now, they're going to grow up to be angry, bitter, traumatized adults. And we as a society just don't have the services needed to fix all the broken people that society has broken and perpetrators. And I know that you specialize in understanding the mind of perpetrators and predators, because everybody thinks they know the characteristics of one, but yet we're all living with people close to us, whether our neighbors, somebody in our family, etc. So we need to have these raw, candid conversations. And I'm just so excited that we're moving to the platform of KXRW and being able to reach the people that we need to reach that need help, or at least have somebody in their corner like us.
0: And I think it's really important that our listeners understand that they're going to hear stories. They're going to hear people that we interview in the podcast, that you and I are going to be talking about some of our experiences as well. We'll be doing some education through giving them statistics. You mentioned mm-hmm. children. That's why I do this work. I have always said I got into this work to help another victim, because that victim, adult victim, had children. Mm-hmm. And if we are not helping the adults, we are definitely not helping the children. And I think it's really important for people to understand that very close to 2,000 children die every year in our country from neglect. And in family systems, the children that are sexually molested, the majority of them are in their residence of their own home or the perpetrator's home.
1: At the hands of somebody that they love.
0: They know, yes.
1: And they don't want to speak out against.
0: Yes.
1: Or even in the toxic society of gun violence, you know, let's look at those numbers. 400,000 children have been traumatized by a mass shooting in their schools. That's not including all the people that were put on lockdown in this country where there wasn't an active shooter. That is a lot of children mm-hmm. and people that are living with trauma, that we don't have the services in society to help, but yet we're not educating and we're not advocating for prevention methods like we had in the 70s. These are the candid, raw conversations we're going to continue to have. And as an individual, as a rape survivor myself, and like I said, someone that was discriminated against because I was gay and my boss didn't like I was getting accolades, I had to stand up to people I never thought in a million years I would. I never thought in a million years that I would be running an organization, an anti-violence organization, helping to find missing children, fighting for the underdog, being the voice for the voiceless. This isn't what I anticipated, you know. And so we're going to make media matter. And Spotlight for Justice has done that in over 100 episodes online. And now we are just thrilled to move forward on what this platform at KXRW can provide us.
0: You reminded me that I have a saying that I like to share with people. It's not what happened to you that matters. It's what you do about what happened to you that matters. And that's what brought both of us here, because both of us have had things happen to us in life. Everybody has something happen to them. But we took what happened to us and said, I'm going to do something to make a difference and make what happened to me matter.
1: Exactly. 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I'm Michelle Bart.
0: I'm Dr. Kathy Mathis.
1: And we're going to take a short break to hear from our sponsors, and we'll be back in a few minutes.
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0: I'm Dr. Kathy.
1: And right before the break, we were talking to you all about what brought us here and why Spotlight for Justice. So, Kathy, tell the listeners about some of the cases that we have worked that you've been proud of.
0: Thank you for asking me, because I love the fact that we do have a lot of successes. And one of the things that I think is really important for people to understand is, even though our name is the National Women's Coalition Against Violence and Exploitation, we do work with men. And there are men that are victims out there as well. And there was a case last year here in Vancouver that I was involved in and asked to be involved in, where a young man had four children, and it was hard for the courts to believe he was a victim of domestic violence. And so they asked me to come in and assess him and then write a declaration for him, which I did. And it went into court, and he was actually, because of the work we did in helping him to prove he was a victim of domestic violence, he got custody of his children. And I think it's really important for people to understand that you usually hear female victims and you know, they're having batters, but there's also male victims out there. And I consider that a huge success for a couple reasons. Number one, we educated the court system that there are male victims out there, and they should be believed just as female victims should be believed when there's a crime committed against them. And this is the even bigger success for me, and we were talking about children in the earlier segment, definitely, that we were able to help those four children stay with a protective parent because of the work that we were asked to do and to get involved in. So cases like that that aren't your norm for a lot of people, because they have a hard time, you know, envisioning a man getting abused by a woman, but it can happen. And it does happen, and we need to be aware of that. And again, ultimately, it always goes back to, and we help that family's children. So for generations, those children will grow up in a family environment with somebody who loves and cares about them and does not model abuse for them as well.
1: So to piggyback on that, for anyone listening that may be in a situation of domestic violence, sexual assault, abuse of any kind, there is a wonderful organization working on behalf of men and boys, and that is One in Six. So if you go to oneinsix.org, there is help and hope if you're listening today and this resonated with you. I agree. You know, we've had many successes. We don't talk about them at NW Cave too much. We try not to exploit the exploited. But one particular case that I will always be so forever grateful that ended well was a case of a teenager from Camas that went missing in broad daylight while she was watching her brother. And her father, who worked nights, was sleeping upstairs, and she just walked right out of the house and got in the car with her so-called boyfriend. That case was brought to us by the sheriff's office, and we launched a national media campaign immediately. And if her mother did not do an interview on, at the time, HLN, Nancy Grace, a woman in Minnesota would have not known about the case. And we had thousands of people on this particular page. And that woman called Vancouver Police Department from Minnesota to say, there's a man on the page that just posted a comment. I hope she's okay. I was with her last night. At that point, VPD took it seriously, and they rescued the teenager. The police then asked us what we were to do with her. We're a coalition. We pride ourselves on the C in our name. And we contacted our partners down in Southern California on a Sunday late at night, and they had a bed for her, and we were able to get her on a plane, get down there. 8 months later, after being deprogrammed for human trafficking in Oregon and Washington, she was able to come home. And I can say today I am so proud of her and all that she's done to get back on her feet. And she's on tour now. She has a beautiful voice, and she and her band are on tour, and she's healthy and happy. But she didn't get there overnight. You know, things take time, and we have the resources and we have the partnerships that can be put into play when needed. And so that's another case that I'm proud of, because media matters. Media matters. And the same goes in your case that you mentioned. That case in particular, those four children, I saw them at a hospital, a clinic that I was at. And to have a six-year-old little girl come up to me and say, are you the lady that helped get us with Daddy? And he said, yes. She hugged me and looked up at me and said, you know, I was five yesterday. Today I'm six. Those are the stories that keep us going, because the stories you don't hear about in the media are because we're protecting the victims, protecting the children left behind, protecting the outcome of trials. And so, but it's not easy work. It's definitely not.
0: No, but it's very rewarding work, because when you do know that you have possibly and hopefully changed generations to come because of what you've done for a particular person or a particular family, it's really, really important. And people need to understand that recovery is hard work. As I said earlier, it's not what happens to you that matters. It's what you do about what happens to you. You don't let something define you. You define it. And so as we're working not only with these cases in identifying and, you know, testifying in court and the other things that we do, we also are holding their hands. We're also supporting them because they are devastated. There's not a whole lot left when a perpetrator is done with a victim. So our work is not just talking. We're also actively being with them, going to their homes and sitting there while they're crying and falling apart and being supportive of that and letting them know this is only temporary. You will get through this, giving them the hope, giving them the empowerment that they need when everything looks bleak and black. And I think that's the balance that we do in the work that NWK brings in, and our expertise in that work is that we're dealing with devastation, but we're also giving hope. And being able to do that with somebody who has no hope, who sees no hope, who feels no hope, and to say, trust me, it will at this point in time get better if you join with us. And I always look at us and the work that we do as like coaches. We are, you know, we're really life coaches as long as trauma coaches and things like that, and letting people know you're not alone. You have support. This is what's going on. But if you follow these steps, you'll come out on the other side and you'll be empowered and you'll be able to use your voice in only the ways that you choose. Nobody's going to tell you how to use it, where they might be now. And you get to define your future and your happiness. And one of the things that I love to share with people is we're not born with happiness. Happiness is something we create. Happiness is something we choose to bring into our life. And so in the work that we do, even though, you know, we're working in a field of trauma, we ourselves, those of us who are the worker bees, we also have to choose happiness. And we also have to choose to take care of ourselves while we're working with other people and trying to help them take care of themselves because of the secondary trauma. So our successes, this is how I define our success, is not only what we do for others, but the fact that after 37 years, I'm still here doing this work because I've taken care of myself and I've chosen to take the path that I've had despite other people starting the same time I did who are no longer in the field. So I congratulate all of, you know, the people in this work that are still around doing this work, because it's not easy.
1: It's not easy. And, you know, we've been doing it a long time. We began back in 2008 as a program under another fiscal agent, and then we became our own nonprofit organization. And the National Women's Coalition Against Violence and Exploitation, we have a dream. It's simple. We have a dream, and we know everyone listening to this show does too. A world without violence. Who doesn't want to live in a world without violence? Especially today, the toxicity of violence. And we need to be able to have a voice for those that are innocent and did nothing wrong. And yet, we can't do it alone. That's why we're a coalition. We have to do it with partners like KXRW, you know, and other agencies that we band together in order to be there and advocate for those that need us before it's too late. And sadly, we've had a lot of cases that lead that way. And in the future of this show, we will be highlighting and remembering folks that we've lost that weren't being listened to. So if you see something, say something. Any last thoughts, Kathy, as we wrap up?
0: Well, I think you said something that sort of triggered a thought in my head that I just wanted to sort of voice is right now, the work that we do is extremely important, more than ever, because the unnormal is now normalized. That hate, that victimizing, and looking at other people and saying you instead of us, and taking something that's hurtful and hateful and normalizing it, so people then get used to, well, who cares if this person's abused? Who cares if this person's human trafficked? Who cares? That whole who cares attitude. And I just want to say we care.
1: We do care.
0: Yeah.
1: We do care, and we are here. And we can provide resources. You can learn more about NW Cave at nwcave.org. And also, as we go forward with future Spotlight for Justice shows, we are going to have candid conversations with guests. We are going to be highlighting the things that the community needs to hear and how we can fix the problems so that we all live in a just society that is safe and healthy to bring up our families in, and that we don't have to always be looking behind our backs. As we wrap up, we just want to say again, thank you for listening to Spotlight for Justice. I'm Michelle Bart.
0: I'm Dr. Kathy.
1: And until we meet again, be safe.
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0: 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I'm DJ Stina. Thank you so much for joining me. We're going to get this Latin dance party started. Behind me, you can hear Coco Maria, and she's going to keep on going. This track is Me Veo Volar here on KXRW.

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I'm DJ Stina. Behind me, El Palmas with No Te Quiero Más. Before that, La Tromba with Calaba Calabao. Jimmy Salceda y Su Hondo Tres with Mira. Raúl Monsalve y Los Forajidos with Cafunga. Nonas Pedro with Dadja Vano Vannan. You're hearing some Spanish and some Portuguese spoken by an English-only DJ, and I just thank you for your love and appreciation and understanding of me right now. Chicha Libre with Sonido Amazonico. Las Deblas with Puedes Buscarte Un Nuevo Amor. And Coco Maria started off with Me Veo Volar here on KXRW. Thanks for joining me. I am a volunteer here at the station. I get to put music on the air that I like and I think you might like. Whether you're driving on the freeway, cooking in your kitchen, getting up out of bed, getting your kids ready for school, getting ready for school yourself, playing with your cats and animals, watering your plants, gardening, this could be you. 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

This is Hassling the Paranormal. I'm your host, Jason Hassler. I'm the director of Big River Paranormal, the Oregon team for the Atlantic Paranormal Society. I've been obsessed with the paranormal since having unexplained experiences as a child. These experiences left me with more questions than answers. Join me as we explore all things paranormal with some of the top specialists and experts in the paranormal community.

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1: Welcome to Hassling the Paranormal. I'm your host, Jason Hassler. Today's guest is paranormal researcher Ben Robison. How are you doing today, Ben?
2: I'm doing great, man. How are you?
1: I'm doing pretty good.
2: It's good.
1: A little warm in here, but otherwise we're good.
2: Yeah.
1: So what led to your interest in the paranormal?
2: It was literally kind of a familial thing. My family's been very, you know, I guess, open to the concept of the supernatural into things. And, you know, as a result, I grew up, you know, doing things like going through old abandoned buildings and cemeteries and such. Obviously, I had some, you know, events that took place throughout my life. And those were, you know, big pieces to kind of the whole genesis of me being involved in paranormal research. So
1: like most of us, you were sneaking into places you weren't supposed to be.
2: Yeah. And don't do that.
1: Don't do that now. Yeah.
2: Yeah.
1: So what areas of the paranormal have you most interested in?
2: I would probably say if I were to rank everything, it'd be first, you know, supernatural phenomena, anomalous phenomena. Yeah. Cryptozoology and then ufology.
1: Okay.
2: Yeah, those would be probably the three that I personally delve into. But, you know, obviously there's a regular occurrence of supernatural stuff going on in our field of research. So that keeps me pretty busy.
1: How did you get started with paranormal research?
2: Well, I was like anyone else. You know, I grew up watching all the gaudy, goofy British, you know, ghost shows. And you know, I, you know, found them fascinating, but they just weren't enough. And then, you know, things like In Search Of came out, and I was deeply immersed into it. And I still am to this day. It's a worthy show for me to rewatch even in 2026. But, yeah, it was shows like that, that really, you know, kind of got me, intrigued into it. But it wasn't until, Ghost Hunters first came out and in the very beginning, I really liked it because it was probably the more serious and structured, attempt at, you know, paranormal research I had seen. So I found myself inspired by it and, you know, took that and kind of spent a good year or so kind of developing process, procedure, and documentation before I even tried to locate, you know, a place that, you know, was supposedly haunted so that way I could, you know, do some investigating work.
1: Did you start out by yourself or did you have people with you?
2: I had a co-founder for my first paranormal group, which was called Paranormal and Occult Research Team. John was my co-founder, and he lived on the east side of Washington. So, you know, there was a bit of a challenge logistically there. Yeah. But, you know, we had some investigations and, you know, we brought on some people that I knew that were interested in this kind of stuff.
1: Okay.
2: So I was able to work with them in the beginning.
1: And do you have a team now?
2: No. And let me kind of clarify on that. So when I was running port, everybody knows there's drama in the field.
1: Absolutely.
2: And, yeah. So, you know, I found that drama. It found me. And so, you know, I'll leave it at the Rogue Five that betrayed me. So I, you know, tried to push past that. And I found that, you know, a lot of people have a real interest in this, but when it comes down to the actual nitty gritty, the heavy lifting, they're not that, you know, same person cut from the same cloth as myself. And so I had battles. So I decided at one point to step down and, you know, give the team the organization. And then I actually founded Autonomous Studies of the Enigmatic and Paranormal, which is ASAP. And that one is literally what it means, autonomous. It was always just me what was the beauty of it was I could reach out to folks like yourself and whatnot and say, hey, come in on this case that I've taken on, you know, to, consult and, you know, bring your expertise or your knowledge in, and we'll work together on it. And so that's how ASAP has been. But in the last year or so, I started also Washington Paranormal. That the intention with that one is going to be more public facing. It's an easier name, first off, to, you know, to pronounce. And so, you know, that will be a team. It's just right now there's a lot of personal, you know, struggles and challenges going on in the background. So I'm waiting to do that, you know, part. So.
1: All right. And what's your goal with Washington Paranormal?
2: Really, I want it to be where most clients reach out to, the one that we will mostly advertise, you know, out there taking on cases and such. Again, it'll be, you know, a team based organization that works under ASAP. And, you know, it'll just give us that opportunity to have a very palatable, you know, image and name and, you know, something that people can easily, you know, recollect.
1: And is your goal there to find evidence of paranormal, or is your goal to help people with their struggles with their paranormal issues, or what exactly will you be doing with that?
2: I like to kind of, you know, like prioritize it. For me, it's first and foremost is helping the client. Whether it's them trying to understand the weird things that are taking place, or if they're frightened because something seems, you know, darker, you know, I want to be able to try to discern what's going on and give them some opportunity to find out what they've been experiencing, whether it's explainable or we need to bring in somebody else that specializes in a specific area that, you know, that might be where they need that help mostly.
1: Okay. So one of the things I want to talk to you about is your experience with Sasquatch.
2: Yeah.
1: So you had a personal experience?
2: Yeah. Well, so I have had two, I guess.
1: Okay.
2: When I was a little kid, we were out in the Columbia River Gorge out by Beacon Rock, Beacon Rock. There's a campground. I think it's like Beaver Creek or something like that campground out there. And we were out there, I think, with some friends of the family, and we were all camping. And apparently something happened with regard to what they believe was a Sasquatch. There was a smell. There was, you know, they sighted, you know, this bipedal creature or whatever. And apparently even us kids saw it. But unfortunately, you know, that was so long ago. I don't have a recollection of it. And so my mother, you know, she's the one that's helped me understand that that was also the first one. But then if you fast forward, a good decade at least, I was living up in the Olympic Peninsula of Washington State. And this is the 80s, you know, and at that time they had what they called a hardship license, or permit, really, is what it was. And that allowed you to, if you could pass a very simple driving test and understand just the basic rules of, you know, turn signaling, headlights, you know, braking, all that kind of stuff, that you could, at that point in time, operate a vehicle in rural areas. Where I lived was an area called Matlock, Washington, which is kind of north of Shelton. And it was a big logging community. And so the person I was living with at that time, he actually worked out in the forest picking things like ferns, salile, pine cones, mushrooms. And most of it was for like florists. There were cases where he did stuff where, like, I remember, I think it was the Empire Strikes Back movie with the forest scenes. Okay. A lot of the stuff that we were picking went to that at that time. So, it got to a point where, you know, it made more sense for him to be dropped off out into the woods and do his job. And then at a certain time I come out there and pick him up. So I was kind of doing that normal routine. And this was a, you know, latter part of the year where weather was changing. And on the left side of the highway that I was driving down, mind you, I'm in this old, rusty, beat up Dodge pickup with like a wood flatbed, right?
1: How old were you at the time?
2: I think I was about 12. Yeah. Oh, wow. Yeah. So, yeah, I'm driving this pickup down the road to go pick him up or bring him lunch. That I cannot recall for sure, because the real thing that happened was the thing that really stuck with me. And I'm driving down this road, and on the left side of the road is like clear cut forest that they had already logged. And then the highway itself, the two-lane highway, sat higher than the actual natural ground of the forest around it, right? And on the right-hand side of that highway was untouched forest that hadn't been logged yet. And so at this particular time, it started snowing, and to the point so where it was sticking and actually accumulating on the blacktop.
1: Yeah.
2: So as I'm driving down the road, I see, mind you, again, you know, I'm a 12-year-old kid, so I'm guesstimating that I thought it was about a mile down in front of me. I saw a very tall-looking, dark-colored bipedal thing come out of the left side of the clear cut up onto the highway and across it. And we're talking like the gait that this thing had, it didn't look like it was running, but man, it covered ground like nobody's business. And so I would say it probably took maybe one or two steps across the highway and then went into the right side of the forest where it was, you know, unlogged. So I was like, what did I just see? Did I, and immediately and admittedly, I thought it was a Bigfoot. So I wanted to stop where I thought it was that it crossed and see if I could see any tracks. So I stopped where I thought it had crossed. I didn't see anything, and I didn't have much time because there was a vehicle coming down the highway behind me. So I had to jump back in and continue my little mission to go, you know, pick up this guy or bring him lunch or whatever. So that was what I saw probably in like 88 or so.
1: That's pretty brave to stop and look for that, you know, by yourself at 12. I mean, either brave or stupid. I don't
2: know. Well, I would probably say it's more on the stupid end, naive end, because I'm 12, you know. I mean, I was just like, whoa. So I just wanted to see if I could find any extra proof of what I thought it would was.
1: Did you tell the guy that what you saw? Or
2: yeah. Yeah. And he was a big believer.
1: Yeah.
2: And he was, I literally pretty much heard him say, yeah, I mean, that's not surprising.
1: Yeah. So in your opinion, what is Sasquatch? Do you believe it's more of a paranormal creature, or are you in the belief Sasquatch is like an undiscovered ape-like creature?
2: Jury's out, I guess, on that. I have, you know, the rest of my life to try to research that, unless somebody, you know, figures that out, obviously, before me. But, there, I think it's plausible that there is a, you know, preternatural type essence to these beings, these creatures. But I think for the most part, they are creatures that have been very elusive and are very educated, smart, you know, beings. So I think they just know how to avoid us. They know how to, you know, keep themselves kind of still enigmatic for the most part.
1: Yeah, which is pretty smart. Stay away from humans.
2: Yes, absolutely.
1: What do you think the best example of evidence for the existence of Sasquatch is right now?
2: Well, I still think the Patterson-Gimlin film is probably one of the best. You know, I know people have their feelings and their debates and such. But I really think that that's one of the most authentic pieces of genuine footage of a female Sasquatch in California, Northern California. I also liked Paul Freeman's footage of seeing what he thought was a small family of them in the Blue Mountains,
1: okay,
2: east side of the state. So outside of that, we're plagued with, you know, the stuff of AI everywhere nowadays. So, you know, anybody that opens up any kind of social media is just going to get it dumped on them. And yeah, it looks convincing and real, but You know, unfortunately, AI is, you know, doing its thing and fooling people.
1: It's making things really tough for us in the paranormal investigation field, for sure. It's to the point where I've gotten to where if I wasn't there when the video was taken, I'm not commenting on it. Unless it's something absolutely obvious, I can say this is BS, you know, like.
2: Well, and I think another thing that a lot of researchers or people out there, enthusiasts, whatever, are doing with this supposed evidence, they really need to be including things like metadata, video and photography, especially because it tells us if it's been altered. It tells us, you know, what it was captured on, you know, and a bunch of different info. Yeah, maybe even, it could even have the longitude and latitude, you know, GPS coordinates. So,
1: yeah, that's an interesting look at that. I mean, because most of the time when you see that online, people don't add that information. They just say, hey, I was taking this video. And
2: I get the coordinates, you know, because, again, you don't want to swarm an area with a bunch of people that think, you know, they're going to get it. A
1: bunch of rednecks out there hunting for Bigfoot.
2: Yeah. Right. You know, but at the same time, I think it's kind of, we're at that point now because unfortunately, because of things like, you know, Photoshop and CGI and, you know, now AI, we really need something that can help us validate, hey, this is actually, you know, a real piece of evidence.
1: Yeah, I've had some people tell me they believe that Bigfoot might be from another planet visiting, and I don't know why. If Sasquatch or Bigfoot or whatever you want to call it was coming from another planet, why is he hanging out in the woods?
2: Yeah. You know, like, well, maybe their planet is like that, you know. I mean, there's all sorts of, you know, what ifs and what have you. But, yeah, I think they're possible that these are, you know, beings from another planet, but...
1: Maybe Earth is just like a rest area. You're just stopping to pee.
2: right, exactly. Yeah. I think that there's got to be something behind how, with a lot of the claims or the experiences even of you know, Bigfoot and whatnot, that they have this ability to kind of disappear. And that, I'm just going to leave it at that. I'm not saying they use a cloaking, technology. I'm not saying... they go into another dimension. I'm not saying anything. I think there's got to be something there that they have the upper hand on us in that respect as well.
1: Yeah, a lot of people believe it's kind of like the old Predator movies from the 80s, where which would be really kind of cool. If you're a Sasquatch, to be able to do that, because you definitely want to be able to hide from us crazy humans.
2: Yeah, without a doubt.
1: So, have you gone up in the woods looking? To have another experience, you know, just kind of investigating, see what you can find?
2: Yeah. So it was, I want to say 2021, I put together an expedition and invited three close people, Mike Beers, Casey Goodwin, and Brent Leslie. And we traveled out to an area that actually years prior, Brent and I had gone out kind of scouting, and it was kind of a crazy experience when we went out scouting. And I have not this particular moment that I'm going to talk about on video, but I have another moment that was on video. But we were driving down way deep in the Gifford Pinchot, and we had our windows down. It was kind of a day like today, 60-ish, but, you know, cloudy. And all of a sudden we hear a big caliber gunshot. And we both looked at each other and, you know, we were like, what was that? You know, and it could have been somebody out there hunting or even target shooting. But then the next thing we know is we heard like lower caliber, like 22 is what I suspect. And we could hear them firing off. And then all of a sudden we hear it whizzing by the vehicle. And next thing I know, I'm throwing it in reverse, backing into trees, and then gunning it down this logging road as fast as I can get away, because I was like, what did we just come across? And, you know, the reality is it was probably like a grow operation or a remote, meth, lab or something, but, and they didn't want us near there. So we reported the GPS coordinates to the Skamania County Sheriff's Office, and they, you know, conducted their own research or an investigation on it. But fast forward, later that day that we were there, we were driving back still, and it was dark. And again, we had the windows down, and we were just discussing stuff. And all of a sudden, I smell this just crazy pungent, it was a pretty offending smell.
1: Yeah.
2: And one of the first thoughts that came to my mind was, you know, like mountain lion urine or something. But then as I got closer to it, you know, I realized, I was like, wow, this is different.
1: Yeah.
2: And it was just it was almost like you could taste it, and it was really nasty. But I got out and we looked around and couldn't see any, you know, anything that, you know, might indicate something had crossed right there. So yeah, that was probably the closest we got then. But then, you know, when we went back actually and did the expedition in 21, we actually had something come into our camp. Truth be told, I mean, I just have to own it. I was too afraid to look out my tent.
1: Nothing wrong with that.
2: I just didn't want my head to be ripped off or, you know, whatever. I didn't know what was out there. But it was really quiet in many ways on how it moved around, but it also seemed like it was, not small. So, and then one, you know, Mike had, something pushing down on his tent, like towards him while he was laying in his cot inside.
1: Oh my God.
2: Yeah. So it was a pretty bizarre, situation, but you know, again, we didn't have anything to, pull, you know, as far as, you know, any collectible, evidence or, you know, hair, anything. So it was more of a good trip to, kind of exercise and keep, you know, that research in my mind more fresh.
1: Did you guys have firearms and things to protect yourself?
2: We did.
1: Okay, that's easy.
2: I can't imagine even going then, out there without. But and that just goes to say, even then, I was like, yeah, I don't know if I had. I mean, I didn't have the backbone. I'm not going to lie, people. I was actually worried about what would see me and was waiting for my head to pop out.
1: Yeah, you just never know, especially, you know, it could be maybe it was more people that are up there with, you know, their drug issues and all that kind of stuff. So,
2: yeah, you don't know. But I mean, I will be honest with you. I do have regrets. If I had that opportunity again, I probably would make sure I stuck my head out and looked around at least. So
1: I think I couldn't help myself.
2: I thought the same, but in that moment, I was like, oh man, this is a little freaky.
1: Just want to be anywhere but there.
2: And I have this little thin, you know, tent wall that's keeping whatever is on the other side of it from me.
1: Yeah.
2: So
1: do you think that a lot of sightings are like misidentification, like it's a bear or something?
2: Absolutely. I think that's a primary piece. And, you know, I mean, I get it, you know. People try to, you know, do what they can to help, you know, bring this understanding or this awareness that, you know, Sasquatch are out there and they're real. But unfortunately, you do have things like bear that can walk on two. And and I did consider all of that, especially later in life when, you know, looking back on my experience in the Olympic Peninsula on that highway, but this didn't walk like a bear does. You know, bears walk kind of goofy looking. Yeah.
1: Like they're drunk.
2: Yeah, exactly. And this was something that was very well adept at, you know, doing so.
1: Yeah. I always think of a lot of it, you know, with bears and stuff, like, because they'll be like, oh, it couldn't have been a bear. It was like 10 feet tall.
2: Right.
1: Well, you were scared as hell. That's why it was 10 feet tall. You know, everything's bigger when you're scared.
2: Exactly. And it kind of like takes us back to our childhood almost, because like as a kid, I remember things and I was like, everything was always bigger as a kid. And then when you get scared, everything is always bigger when, you know, you have that experience. So.
1: Yeah. So what advice would you give to someone that was going out into the woods to search for a Sasquatch?
2: Don't go alone.
1: That's good advice.
2: Bring, you know, if you can, bring, you know, some kind of firearm or any kind of way, means to protect yourself against mostly animals. But, you know, in this day and time, you just never know who you're going to run across out in the middle of nowhere. And now you're now you're working on wrong turn number six or something, you know.
1: All right. I want to talk about your experience when it comes to investigating the paranormal, when it comes to ghosts and that kind of thing.
2: Sure.
1: What led you to that? And how did you get started, like, actually getting into finding places to investigate and getting, like, your first investigation, that kind of stuff?
2: Really, it was like, okay, I grew up in the Pacific Northwest, and there were things like the infamous, you know, Barnes Hospital here at the Fort Vancouver Barracks, the old, you know, hospital that runs parallel to I-5. And so I was like, I would imagine those places have some kind of history and are steeped with a lot of maybe traumatic things and therefore could be a good location. I also looked at places like the Slocum House. There were, you know, just numerous different sites around here that I had heard, you know, that could be or were known to be haunted. And so I started researching those, and that's where I kind of just started doing that. But what I did, and this is to kind of date myself a bit here, but MySpace was kind of my my way to reach out to certain people. And so I connected with people that way, and I was networking, and so I would come across people who had connections or were, you know, the person to reach out to. So that's how I kind of started off.
1: Okay.
2: And it was all local.
1: I want to point out what he was talking about, reaching out to people and getting permission. You know, so please, like, if you hear of us talking about a place locally and you want to go check it out, don't just go check it out. Get permission. Don't ever go someplace you're not supposed to be, because when you do that, you make all of us look like a bunch of,
2: Yeah, well, and not only that, I mean, I'm looking out the window here in the studio at a very famous, you know, cemetery here in Vancouver. And it's got signs for a reason. You know, it has a curfew. And so that's one of the things I've taught my team. And that was part of what I kind of initially got, you know, set in place before I actually went and did any kind of case studies, was documentation, things like, you know, permission from the, you know, the landowner or the homeowner saying, hey, you can be here for on this date between these times and this time. You know, and, you know, the list goes on from there, different scenarios and kind of forms that you might need. And that's just CYA. Because again, like you said, we don't need any other yahoos out there making bad names for us, breaking in and, or being somewhere that they're not allowed to, you know, just because they think they're entitled to.
1: There are many cool locations that we're not allowed to go into because somebody has done that and ruined it for everyone.
2: Yep.
1: So do you have a favorite place that you've investigated?
2: I would probably say my all-time favorite location was in Sublimity, Oregon. It was a 100-plus-year-old home, and I got to investigate it twice. The reason why I find this particularly most special to me, I guess, is that when I reached out to the client, I don't remember how, but it might have been with regard to a connection with Martina and Todd Baker.
1: Okay.
2: I know they had some done some investigating with this client, but they were actually looking for someone who could bring out a trusted, legit psychic, right?
1: Okay.
2: So I set out to do that for them. So I interviewed, you know, I obviously reached out with my network of people and started putting, you know, the feelers out. And I got to interview a few different individuals. And I chose this one lady. I'm going to leave her name, you know, unmentioned for now. But at any rate, she came with a great recommendation. And she seemed to be pretty, you know, sharp with her, her ability. So, the rule was, you know, okay, I would like to bring you in on this investigation, but I can't share anything with you because I want you to help, you know, corroborate, you know, some of this, the claims. So fast forward, we get the investigation locked in, and we're driving out there, and she's following us in her own vehicle. So, you know, I would call her and say, hey, are you picking up on anything while we traveled down to Sublimity? And she was like, no, not so far. And then probably 25 minutes away, she started picking up on stuff. And one of the things she picked up on was she said, I see an elderly man in an upstairs window. She goes, I don't even know if this place has an upstairs or not, but, you know, I see an elderly man and he's looking out the window and he looks really concerned. So, anyways, we brought her in. She was dang good. I mean, she was so, so accurate. It was crazy. One of the pieces of history about this house that makes it so special for me was, it was a house that was considered a safe house, essentially for like Native American children, African American children. You know, any you know, minority at that time was you know, safe in this home. The problem was they didn't have a basement; they had an attic. So, like, if the neighbor guy wanted to come over and, you know, have lemonade on a hot summer day, they'd have to stuff these kids up in the attic. And there were claims that children had died from sweltering heat and exhaustion in the attic. And so on video, we have this psychic up there not knowing anything. And you get to see the client's reaction and everything. She's standing in the drop-down ladder access, you know, entryway, and they're just looking around. She's like, I don't know why, but I see children. And they're like sweltering in, you know, and in the heat and stuff. And they're like looked at, she was like even describing like, are they bad kids or whatnot? So there's many more, you know, stories to this particular investigation, but that was the most fascinating. And that again, also right, made it rock solid to me, that folks that have these psychic, you know, mediumship abilities and so on and so forth are very valuable as long as they are legitimate.
1: Yeah, everybody's a medium these days.
2: Exactly. You got a lot of ego out there.
1: You take one of William Becker's classes and suddenly you're a medium now. So
2: exactly.
1: I see so much of that, and so does he, and he's always talking about it. It's kind of funny. So talk about your investigation process. Give me an idea of what the process from starting an investigation to the conclusion is like.
2: Sure. I developed a number of phases a while ago that I felt like, you know, helped me kind of stay on track and kind of have a methodology to how I go about a case study. And so, you know, there's the initial phase, which is really learning of that, whether it's you know of a location, you've reached out, you know, you're making that contact, right? And then right immediately afterwards is basically the research phase. And that's really just going in, and it could include you, you know, going on site and walking around, interviewing, going through microfilm or microfiche, any kind of historical records, you know, again, interviewing other witnesses if there are, and so on and so forth during that part. And that's a pretty laborious phase because, you know, it can be pretty involved and time consuming. So, and it's not the most invigorating.
1: Yeah, it can be rather boring.
2: Yeah. And so after that, then that's pretty much we go into that investigation phase where we, you know, go on that location and execute an investigation of some sort. And that could be a low profile where we're just setting up gear and we're not really actively going around asking questions and stuff. We're just kind of almost like monitoring. Like if you recall that scene in Poltergeist, where they set up in the living room, kind of like that. And then we have more of your traditional modern style, investigative, technique where we are out there and we are, engaged and we're trying to, you know, do whatever, to maybe
1: communicate.
2: Yeah, communicate and get some kind of response of sort. And there are other phases, you know, obviously like the analysis phase when we get the stuff that we think might be worthwhile to look deeper into. That's the other heavy lifter right there. It's a big, big job because, you know, people don't realize you set up four surveillance cameras, you know, on a DVR system. And that's whatever hours long times four. And then times that by how many times you're going to rewind and pause and you know, the same with audio, same with photo. So it takes a long time. And then
1: At least looking at double that.
2: Oh,
1: at least.
2: At least. But, you know, we end it by, and it's not ending meaning like, hey, we're done with your case. And we never close a case. We just, you know, obviously show them what we found. We let them form their own opinions because that's really up to them. Yeah. We try not to influence them and say, you know, hey, this is what we think's going on. You know, we just try to leave it there and obviously address any kind of either concerns or just, you know, inquisitive, you know, questions they may have.
1: Try to help them feel more comfortable in their space.
2: Absolutely. Yeah. Or get answers, you know, to explain what's going on.
1: What do you think about all these fancy gadgets people have come up with for investigating?
2: Well, that is, my friend, a big piece to where I like to focus because, again, I have, you know, a tech background. And by all means, I'm not saying I'm the end-all, be-all. I'm not the SME, the subject matter expert on this. But what I'm saying is there are a ton, and I mean that, a ton of gimmicks being sold right now, and people are spending hundreds, sometimes over $1,000 for some of this stuff.
1: Yeah,
2: I'm just going to say, when it comes to these types of, most of them seem to be ITC, you know, type devices that are trying to help us commune with the other side of the veil, these spirits and what have you. There's a different flavor from everything, especially ever since, you know, Frank Sumption invented the Frank's box. There's been a variety of different, you know, versions of that kind of inspired device being made. But the thing is, you need to explain to the field, right? Nobody's trying to take anything from you. Nobody wants to take that you invented this thing.
1: Right.
2: Nobody wants to take money out of your pocket or anything if that's, you know, what you're after. Nobody wants to take your notoriety even. That what we want to know is, how the heck are you making this device? Yeah. And how the heck does it, what is your way of communicating through this device? How does this technology supposedly, like, take, for example, old cassette tapes, you know, a lot of researchers believe that the mechanical end of that created this noise, a white noise, if you will, that they seem to feel helped these spirits, you know, speak back to them on magnetic medium.
1: Yeah.
2: And so, you know, we need to know that about these devices that are out there because, again, it should be all peer reviewed. It should be patented and open to the public to understand, not for robbery, not for, you know, stealing and riding the coattails of, for the betterment and understanding of the field of this research. So I tell people, okay, if you've got a spirit box or...
1: Which is literally the most annoying piece of equipment.
2: Yeah. And, or you've got like, I don't know, an ovulus or something, right? They've got these, you know, sensors in those and whatnot. Well, my question is this. Ryan Institute, for example, are they using these devices, right? They are an accredited, respected, you know, organization, research organization with people with, you know, lots of accolades and knowledge. Why aren't they using those? Why aren't they, you know, something in the field that people are, that truly are trying to push this field forward? Why aren't they using them? And secondly, whatever you're capturing on that, imagine yourself sitting in the center of a circle of 20 of the best parapsychologists around the world, psychics, mediums, you know, you name it, anybody that can help us explain further, you know, as to what's particularly supernatural in origin. And how do you think that evidence that you're bringing to them in that circle, how do you think it's going to stand up to their scrutiny?
1: Yeah.
2: You know, and often the room goes quiet, you know, with these devices of people who are like, you know, I firmly believe that I'm getting responses from family members or other people I've never met and all this. And I'm like, I'm not trying to dismiss that, but we need to know how it works. We need to understand. You can't go on blind faith. That's not how this field works. It's not blind faith. We must understand so that way we can keep pushing it forward and learn more and understand.
1: That's why I always tell people, you'll never hear me say this is something.
2: Yeah.
1: Because to me, I say this is what I came up with. This is what I believe. But I'm never going to tell anybody that, oh, this is a ghost. Because I cannot prove that.
2: Yeah.
1: I can say, talk all I want, but until I can prove that, then what do I have? Everything that we believe to this point in paranormal research is completely a theory. We've proven nothing more today than we did when we first started this. Why do you think that is?
2: Because people are trying to make money on gimmicks. They're not, their focus isn't really on aligning with psychical studies, you know, parapsychology and whatnot. They are basically regurgitating and repeating a lot of what they see on TV or movies. And while those are entertaining and, you know, cool in some ways, and sometimes, you know, you get to see some new tech or techniques being employed by these people that might be, you know, good, you know, potentials for consideration. The thing is, you know, that's entertainment nonetheless. Yeah. So we have to stop, you know, mimicking a lot of what we see in these and actually do our due diligence research and understand, one, limitations of these pieces of equipment that we're operating and swinging around.
1: Yeah.
2: I mean, I can't tell you how many times at conferences or at investigations over the, you know, many years that I have worked with people who didn't even know how to turn on certain functionality of their devices. I tell people all the time, knowing what the frequency response range of any device that you're using is important, because if you're squelching yourself by having a smaller window of where this device can record and you know, catalog or whatever to an endpoint, well, what if you could have something that has a wider window, you know?
1: Yeah.
2: Not only that, I think you need to take a look at, like, knowledge in general of just things like, I've seen people using night vision, you know, capable camcorders and they're using just the built-in IR lamps in them. And, and it's like, yeah, your quality. And that's why we see a lot of stuff. We're like, man, I mean, why is Bigfoot always like, you know, blurry? Or why are the ghosts, you know, kind of like all distorted or, you know, doesn't really look like what we would think. Right. And this is also due to the not understanding, hey, maybe I should pair this night vision camera, even though it can see in the dark, its lux rating value is not like zero that it can see in pitch dark. We're not working most of the time with equipment that is like, say, military grade or whatever. So pairing it with the proper accessory, lighting or whatever, IR, UV, those are essential to getting clear recordings and whatnot. Not to mention anything that you can get nowadays that can data log, that is the way to go. And I want to repeat that one more time for everybody. Data logging is everything. If you're just collecting stuff and whatnot and saving it on a drive somewhere, that's all fine and dandy. But if you're really trying to find out if there's a theme or if there's a trend or, you know, some kind of explainable environmental condition that's coming into to factor, that's where data logging becomes super powerful.
1: I always tell people, when it comes to the fancy devices, especially anything to do with your cell phone, first of all, your cell phone should be on airplane mode or off, because you got all these fancy gadgets going off and all this stuff, and you which is your best piece of equipment on an investigation, are paying attention to that.
2: Yeah.
1: Nothing else goes on around you. You're on your phone looking at some stupid app or, or your REM pod or something's going off because you're looking at your phone.
2: Well, and I just had this conversation with a friend last night saying that, you know, yes, I'm technical, and yes, I use a critical lens, you know, and all that kind of stuff. I consider myself a skeptic, but I am a believer, okay? And so I believe that this is a reality, that supernatural phenomenon is something that is taking place in our living world. But I think it's due to the fact that the living are involved in that equation. That being said, right? So you have, you know, these occurrences or whatnot with these pieces of equipment. You must understand what it can do for us and how it's playing its part, or what it's keeping us from either hearing or seeing, you know, all of that. But yeah, it's an important dynamic, I think.
1: So I want to hear about some of your fun experiences. What's a, like, your favorite piece of evidence you've collected, or the, like, an experience you had on an investigation that maybe scared the crap out of you?
2: I mean, there's a good handful of, especially when it comes to formal investigations. But I would say, I'm not saying this is my favorite, but here's what I'm saying is it's the most profound one. And it was not to do anything with formal investigation. Matter of fact, I was living in Longview, Washington, in like 86 or 87 or something like that. And we lived in a duplex there. What we didn't know was adjacent to this duplex, something bad had happened 3 or 4 years or something like that before. And here I am in my bedroom, you know, not shortly after we moved in, started having crazy nightmares and dreams and whatnot. But the one that, you know, took the cake really was the night when, so my bed, you know, sat next to the closet door. And I religiously, like any kid, you know, made sure that that door was shut and latched. And then I would turn my back to it and, you know, go to sleep. And one night I was laying there trying to get ready to fall asleep. And I felt like a breeze. And I thought, wow, behind me is the window also on the side of the house in that bedroom. Maybe for some reason it's open and there's a breeze coming through. So I turned over to look at it. And that's when I saw that the closet door was open. And I literally saw a very dim lit light in there, kind of like dirty blonde, kind of darker blonde hair, like teenage girl. She had a baby blue dress on. The clothes behind her, like my clothes hanging up, were kind of moving around like that breeze was, you know, manipulating them. And she was kind of, I don't know how to describe it. She had both her palms upright facing me. She never moved her mouth. But yet telepathically, I could hear her saying, come with me. And she'd roll her fingers like this.
1: Oh, wow.
2: And I know the, you know, listeners can't really see that, but starting with like the pinky, kind of almost doing the wave, you know, with your hands while your palms are up. And she was doing this. And I could hear her saying telepathically, come with me. And of course, I was so scared, I couldn't even make a noise, you know, that kind of that fear. And finally, when I rolled back over, I darted out of my bed and out of the bedroom. It's just, you know, screaming bloody murder. Yeah. And so that made my mother start really, you know, with how convinced and how, you know, convicted I was at what I saw and experienced. She was like, I need to look into this. He's been having these weird dreams and all this stuff. And now this happened. So she saw a neighbor out washing his car, started chatting with him. And he's like, yeah, I've been living here for several years. And he says, actually, that apartment that or that duplex that's about, you know, 15 feet away from your duplex, a teenage girl was murdered in that duplex. And when we, you know, my mother went to the Longview library, she spent time going through microfilm and old newspaper clippings. She actually found it. And so, long story short, you know, now I am 50 and I am circling back on that particular case with my mother as a consultant. And we're going to, you know, delve into that to, you know, find out more of what we can understand if, in fact, that what that girl I saw in that closet was, you know, this this murdered
1: what
2: girl.
1: What message she had.
2: Yeah, exactly.
1: So one of the things that we want to talk about here is mental health when it comes to the paranormal investigation. How does that affect you? And what is your advice for people going into if they want to, like, do this kind of stuff? How do you keep yourself in a proper mental state to
2: make this work? Yeah, I think that's an extremely crucial topic that needs to be discussed more. Near and dear to my heart because one, I suffer, you know, from, you know, anxiety, depression, panic attacks, you know, just PTSD from, you know, life and general overall. But like, I think if you're dealing with something we don't fully understand or know is even there at times, and if it's, you know, benign or malevolent, human, non-human, right? We can consider all that kind of potential. You should be in the right frame of mind. You should be able to be able to detach yourself from things that have been bogging you down, you know, stressing you out, upsetting you. So I feel like mental health is extremely important, that we should always put ourselves in check, and that starts with ourselves. And it shouldn't be a team lead that has to point you out and say, yo, bro, you're having a bad day. I don't think it's wise for you to be going on this particular investigation. That needs to really start with that individual themselves. So I count it for myself as, you know, take a look in the mirror, Ben. You know, how are you doing today? If you're not mentally, you know, right, if you're struggling internally in any fashion or, you know, whatnot, and you can't shake, you know, those things that are, you know, ailing your mindset, then I think it's the right thing to do to bow out and, you know, not put yourself, in a precarious situation because again, we don't know. Right.
1: Yeah.
2: And also potentially make things worse for the client.
1: Yeah, if you're no good to your client, if you're not good for yourself. So.
2: Exactly.
1: Well, it's been a great time talking to you. If somebody wants to get a hold of you and ask you some questions, maybe get some advice or have you help them with their paranormal issues, how can they get a hold of you?
2: OnlyFans. Oh, no, I'm just kidding.
1: I figured that was the case.
2: No.
1: Footfinders.com.
2: No, right now I'm in the process of rebuilding ASAP's website and, creating for the first time, Washington Paranormals. Probably the best thing to do right now to reach me while I get things back up to speed and what have you is, you know, Facebook's a good avenue. You know how it says facebook.com/whatever person, you know, got for a name. You can look mine up as Benigmatic. It's the word enigmatic with my first letter in front. And my name's Ben Robison. But you can also reach out to the ASAP mainline, which is area code 9.

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1: 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I'm DJ Action Slacks, and I'd like to whisk you away from the cares of the day. 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

That's right. Once again, I'm DJ Action Slacks, and I'd like to welcome you to Respected Ladyland, where we pay homage to the women of the golden age of the record industry. This episode is one from my Gone Girls series, and I'm calling it Girls Gone Gay! Featuring woman-identifying mid-century musicians who were queer. And I'm using queer as an umbrella term here. They lived their lives as best they could during an era in which most of society seemed to believe that queer people didn't deserve to experience joy or fulfillment in life. Ironically, these queer women you're about to hear spent their lives spreading joy. I started things off on a joyful note, in fact, with one of the most influential musicians of the 20th century, songwriter, guitar player, and vocalist, Sister Rosetta Tharpe, from 1961 in the song Joy in This Land. In the background is iconic jazz drummer Art Blakey, with his version of Norma Tanega's hit song, Walking My Cat Named Dog. Norma was a native Californian of Panamanian and Filipinx descent, an innovative musician who blended coffeehouse folk with soul, pop, blues, and a dash of jazz, and maybe even a little gospel, I think. She will kick off this episode with a song about searching for freedom, a common theme for songs performed by vintage queer musicians. Here's Norma from 1967.

singer, songwriter, and sister of Aretha Franklin. That was Carolyn Franklin from 1970. You're listening to Vintage Queer Voices on Respected Ladyland. I'm DJ Action Slacks. And here is Rosetta Tharpe's singing partner, Marie Knight, from 1963.

0: en qué forma, ni dónde ni cómo, pero junto a ti.
1: It's no accident that queer people have been responsible for some of the most significant creative works and expressions throughout history. We have been boxed out of the mainstream culture, and therefore have to think outside of the box, which keeps things interesting. The impassioned voice you just heard was that of Mexico-based, Costa Rican-born Chavela Vargas, who rejected traditional gender norms in appearance, as well as her lyrics, and in life. She's rumored to have been romantically involved with Frida Kahlo and Ava Gardner. Beyond that, she figuratively blew a lot of minds with her singular style, breaking down barriers for generations to come.

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And if you want to learn more about me, this radio show, my other music projects, my in-person dance parties, or if you want to send me a question or a message, you can visit my website at djactionslacks.com. 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

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This episode is called Girls Gone Gay, featuring women musicians who were queer. In the background is Mongo Santa Maria performing a song written by Laura Nero, a song Stone Soul Picnic. I actually originally learned about Laura Nero due to her collaboration with LaBelle, featuring another queer woman, Nona Hendrix. Laura used to be one of those singer-songwriters who wasn't on a lot of people's radars unless you were in the know. That has changed in recent years. She certainly had an identifiable voice as a songwriter, and that's a unique thing. However, the record I'm about to play was not written by Laura Nero. It's a Goffin King song that once again taps into the queer desire to escape to a place where one can be free to be themselves, away from the danger of the bustling crowd, absent of judgment. Here is Laura Nero from 1970.

Waters from 1954, I think. It's kind of hard to know. Doing her version of Paper Moon. And Josephine Baker doing her version of Nature Boy. You just heard two icons of the 20th century and two early recording stars who were also movie stars. They were two of many other queer black women who were recording stars during the early days of the record industry. So often, it is black women who forge a new and interesting way that shapes this culture. In the background is an American 20th century standard introduced to the world by Ethel Waters in 1929, the song Am I Blue?

0: You're listening to the Respected Ladyland Radio Project. This episode is called Girls Gone Gay, featuring queer women, mid-century musicians. Both Ethel Waters and Josephine Baker launched their recording careers in the 1920s and continued to record for many decades to follow, well into the mid-century era covered by this program. The next voice you'll hear belongs to a woman who launched her recording career during the early 1920s as well, and she continued releasing records well into the 1980s. A 60-year recording career. That's one epic queer lady. Her name is Alberta Hunter, and here she is from 1961.
1: And boast about your riches, your every wish someone's command. You can go round cheating people by some trickery or plan. You can tell lies on your neighbor and think no one will ever know. But just as sure as you are living, you

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Yes, you can inconvenience others to make things easy for yourself. You can steal some poor man's idea and accumulate great wealth. But here's one thing that will happen. It's been tried and proved before. All the wrong that you are doing, you got to reap just what you sow. You got

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You can take somebody's heartstring, ooh, and drag it on the ground. I have other people just because you are having luck. Even double cross your best friend and then try to pass the buck. But there's one thing that will happen, makes no difference where you go. Just before your final curtain, you got to reap just what you sow. You got to reap just what you sow.

One of my favorite anthems, as performed by Big Maybelle from 1966. You also heard jazz singer Chris Connor from 1969 with I've Gotta Be Me, a 1968 Broadway tune popularized by Sammy Davis Jr., which subsequently became an anthem for people identified as outsiders. People on the fringe. People like me. I'm DJ Action Slacks. And I gotta be me, because there's no way I can pass for somebody else. I've tried.

We have one final set in this Girls Gone Gay episode, and before we get into it, I feel it's important to acknowledge how complex gender and sexual identity can be. If people featured on this episode had lived in our current era, perhaps they'd identify differently, or maybe they would have explored all of their options. I've wondered a few times in recent years if an episode focusing on LGBTQ musicians is even necessary in a period of greater representation and acceptance. But whenever I ask myself that question, I've always come back around to this answer. It's important to me. I grew up during a time when being called the slur, meaning a gay woman, was considered the worst insult in existence for a woman. Growing up, I saw zero representation of women publicly and proudly queer. Don't allow them to push us back into the closet.

Speaking of which, in the background is an instrumental version of the song about forbidden love, Society's Child, popularized by singer-songwriter Janice Ian, who wrote the song when she was 14. Bit of a prodigy. Her early career was damaged by an attempt to blacklist her in Hollywood, not only for her song about interracial love, but rumors of lesbianism. You'll be hearing Janice in this upcoming set, but first, another pioneer of pop music who later came out as gay, Leslie Gore from 1964.

am DJ Action Slacks, and I'm way too far out of the closet to ever go back in at this point. That's okay. I'm good with that.

We're going home now with queer vocal stylist Carmen McRae. Doing her rendition of a 1960s pop music standard, which originated at Motown Records and made its way onto many a middle-of-the-road traditional pop vocal LP during the 1960s. I've always considered it a gay anthem. Whether or not that was intentional, it certainly is one when sung by a queer artist like Carmen McRae in 1967. So long, and I hope to see you soon in respected Ladyland.

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My name is DJ Gillyflower, and this is Turtles Have Short Legs.

ਮੈਂ ਜੀ जी।

and welcome to Turtles Have Short Legs on X-Ray FM. I'm your host, DJ Gillyflower. We just heard from a compilation entitled Aftermath and Transitions, Traces of the Ukrainian Underground in Cologne, 1994 through 1996 on Stroom. It was Svitlana Nyanyo collaborating with German artist Phanton Michael Springer, with the track entitled Fake. Prior to that, it was Antoine Loyer and Megalodon Malade with Marcelie from the album Telemanka, came out on Coroneco in 2023. Prior to that, new project of Tom Vell and Laure Bohr entitled Relique de Rose. The subtitled release will be out on June 26th on Les Disques Omnison. We heard Demain. Suzanne Lewis before that, now based in Portland, from My Genesee. Her full-length release from 2023, we heard the Don't Care part song. Beginning in the set, it was Zomes from The First Stone from 2018. We heard Dance at the Spring. Playing right now, it is Dev Center from Through Time. This is An Existing Place. Thank you so much for listening to X-Ray FM and to Turtles Have Short Legs. There's lots more to come on my hour. I do hope you'll stay tuned.

You're listening to X-Ray FM, to the program Turtles Have Short Legs. I'm your host, DJ Gillyflower. We just heard from Shakali from Toinen Luonto, which is almost out on Not Not Fun. I've already received my copy of the LP. Shakali, the project of Simo Hakalisto, originally from Finland, now based in the Czech Republic. We heard the track Unoyas. Prior to that, Basai with Edipa Maz y Los Atomos on the compilation Kiosk of Arrows 2, compiled by Toulouse Low Tracks for the Bureau B label in 2021. Before Basai, it was Visit Me, a project based in the UK from their excellent new cassette entitled Daystar. It's on the Smudge label. We heard the track entitled Spin. Playing right now, it is Tacoma Park from an LP entitled Baltimore on the Centripetal Force label, 2026 release. This track is entitled Dawn. We'll hear the rest of this longer piece. And after that, we'll hear from Uni Hopple, right here on Turtles Have Short Legs on X-Ray FM.

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This program is Turtles Have Short Legs. And I'm DJ Gilly Flower. We just heard from Kiri Ra, the trio of Lao Now, Matty Bai, and Linda Fredrickson from their recent Wee Jazz release, Nain. We heard Ahi Ahi. Prior to that, The Spatulas from A Blue Dot, 2026 release on Post-Present Medium. We heard What Carries Me Through Frozen Blue. Fallen Flowers before that. Tom James Scott from the Fallen Flowers self-titled release on Skier, 2026. We heard Onyx. Beginning the set, Uni Hobble from Norway, from her beautiful 2026 release, Evergreen in Your Mind. It's on Basin Rock. We heard Sage. Playing right now, it is Australian artist Alexandra Spence from Your Whistle Tells of Landscape on Students of Decay. It came out in 2025. This is Listening for a While. I just have two tracks after this. We'll hear from Richard Horonsky, Slovak artist, from Closures, which came out on Warm Winters in 2023. We'll hear Posmo. Finally, we'll hear from Jinte Presaite, a Lithuanian musician, from the 2026 release Instruments of Forgetting and the Singing Bone. It's on the Felt label. We'll hear Aeroport. As always, I thank you so much for tuning into X-Ray FM and for listening to Turtles Have Short Legs. 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For right now, I'm DJ Kelly Flowers signing off the mic. I'll see you next time for another edition of Turtles Have Short Legs on X-Ray.

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3: 当时我唱戏,

Happy Friday and good evening from Portland. This is Pacific Pulsations, the sexiest, jammingest grooves from the far side of the Pacific. And it's a thrill for me to have you join us this evening, whether you're listening live, on the air, online, worldwide, or at the archive, at a future time and place at xray.fm. It's a thrill for me to have you join us. If you're keeping score, there's been some reruns the past few weeks. My apologies, folks. When it rains, it pours. Thankfully, the same holds true for the jammingest grooves on the far side of the Pacific. We began the show with one such track, the latest from Willistic out of Nam. It was Cham Chi Vuive. Translation, hardworking and fun. Which I hope is the vibe I as a DJ can convey to you, dear Pulsator. And just to prove that there ain't no hard feelings, here's just that, the latest track from Boa, the queen of K-pop herself, right here on X-Ray FM, where radio...

The latest at Anam from Gwen and Manbo of their new single, Sao No. Translation, why, as in, why, Tracy, why? Before that, we had Ooh La La, something fresh out of Japan brought to us by way of Lily Mawa. Prior to that, Billy Rom boogied down with their new single, also out of Japan, Boogie. No translation needed there. Coming up next, moving on up to South Korea, here's something new from 82 Major off their new album, Feelum. You asked for it, you're receiving it. Do you see it? Here's a sign, right here on Pacific Pulsations.

The latest and freshest out of Japan by way of Satoko Shibata. Pool, as in, dive in, the water's warm. Before that, cha-cha, as rendered by Dao Padaya, out of Thailand, a fresh new single. Prior to that, also out of Thailand, Kao Rong, new single by NPN. Before that, of course, we kicked the set off with Sign by 82 Major off their new album, Feel 'Em. Coming up next, here's a message I've been needing to hear these past few weeks. That is, Be All Right. It's going to be sung to us off of Isyana Sarasvati's new album, Electico. And it's fresh out of Singapore. And it's brought to you right here on X-Ray FM, where radio

Good Life by Alpha Drive One, the Superboy group out of South Korea, off their new album No School Tomorrow. I believe that's appropriate because I don't think that Portland Public Schools, I think it's summer. I think they don't have school tomorrow, or Monday anyway. And before that, we had the latest from Emerald out of the Philippines, Para Sakin. Before that, B. Ray out of Vietnam brought us his new single, Felina. Before that, of course, out of Singapore, Everything's Gonna Be Alright. The latest from Isyana Sarasvati and Kamga. And hey, it's June, it's Pride Month, so I figure it's about time of the night that we start to dial up the dance grooves a little bit. Let's start to get a little funky. Let's start to get a little jamming. Here's the latest, the greatest. This is actually from 2 weeks ago, so we're playing catch up here on the still playing catch up for the fresh new beats. But anyways, here's the latest for now. Anyways, brought to you fresh from X Love off their new album I God. Here's Serve, right here on Pacific Pulsations. Enjoy.

Folks, can you believe that the Macarena came out in 1993, and 33 glorious years later, here we are, relishing in Le Sserafim's remix, Boompala, hit new single by Le Sserafim, Hey Macarena, yeah. Before that, by Meow, off their new album, Bite Now, it was Dee Dee Rory. Before that, of course, Serve by X Love from their new album, I God. And ye gods, it's June already. It's Pride Month. And I figured we'd close out the show with some bumpin' gay grooves from the far side of the Pacific, of course. If you like what you heard, stick around for Judy's World coming up at 8 o'clock right here on X-Ray FM. And all the other great shows we got lined up for you on a bumpin' Friday night here in Portland. We're going to close things out. Episode 87. I can't believe it. It's going to be episode 100 before we know it, but we're going to close things out here tonight on 87 with the latest from Ethan, his hot, sexy, steamy new single, Famous. Thanks so much for joining us, Pulsators. Take care of yourselves out there. We'll see you next week. Bye-bye.

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1: Safe Harbor hours are now in effect here on KXRW. 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Listener discretion is advised.

0: Welcome to Rex's World. I am Rex. This is my world, but as always, the world is yours. I'm here with co-host filling in for us. Ryan Black is here, host of Talking Sports from the Couve. How you doing, Brian?
1: I'm doing great. Always here to be standing in the on-deck circle for you, my friend.
0: Always, always. As a baseball fan, he's always dying to hit a home run. But the big thing is, we've got a guest here today, guys. Last time it was just me and Ryan. I don't know if you guys necessarily enjoyed that, but you have to enjoy our guest here, Adam Posse, former Portland's funniest person, probably still Portland's funniest person in my opinion. How you doing?
2: I'm good. That depends on the day in regards to what you just said.
0: Not everybody hits 1,000 every day.
2: That's a hat that can get passed around the town real easy.
0: So. Okay. Yeah, that's fair enough. Yeah, thanks for having me, though. Of course. I've wanted you on this show since day one.
2: Yeah, we've been canceling and rescheduling and canceling and rescheduling.
0: It's purely because I've got such a great connection with you, and we've been friends for since I met you, basically, and the connection with your brother, playing football with your brother and stuff, kind of started it all. But working at Helium and seeing you host multiple shows, seeing you have to host the open mic, which isn't always easy,

0: Just watching you grind and stuff, I've become more than just a friend, but also a fan. So it's a really big deal for me to have you here. I really appreciate it.
1: No, thanks, man. As a comic and a friend. Thank you.
0: So, do you have you have any shows going on right now? You just wrapped up one recently, right?
1: Yeah, I'm not producing anything at the moment.
0: Okay.
1: I was part of a long running show at Mississippi Pizza, and that just died. So, yeah, RIP. RIP, though. We had a good run. We kept comedy alive in that room for pretty much a decade.
0: Oh, of course. Shout out to Sam. Shout out to Lance.
1: No shout out to Lance.
0: No shout out to Lance?
1: No, Lance stole money from the show and got fired last year.
0: Oh, what?
1: Yeah. I am happy to say that on the airwaves.
0: Shout out.
2: No shame at all.
0: Shout out to Sam and shout out to Ryan.
1: Shout out to Sam and shout out to Young Zachary.
0: Young Zachary. Zachary, yes. We had him on the show, actually.
1: Oh, Zach's great. He's so obstinate. I've often described him as he looks like a baby that just ate a lemon for the first time.
0: I called him Portland's Timothy Chalamet.
1: Yeah. I've also called him They, Them, Neutron. I don't know if this works without knowing what Zach looks like, but I feel like these jokes kind of hit. I feel like low-T Rachel Maddow.
2: They need to give you a gallery on the website.
0: This is actually great because you can sit here and roast Zach because we had Zach and Elijah on. We were supposed to have all three Dirtbox boys, but Matt Franco couldn't make it. So they spent the entire show just roasting Matt. So this is kind of payback for Zach.
1: They call themselves the Dirtbox boys?
0: They do. That's their podcast, the Dirtbox podcast.
1: I didn't even know that. That hurts. No one's invited me on that podcast. What?
0: I don't think they do guests, but...
1: I guess they're not friends who've played football with my brother.
0: Oh, yep. That's exactly... I think that's the end.
1: I gotta have my brother hit those guys up, see if they want to toss the pigskin around, if they can get me on the podcast somehow.
0: Could you imagine Elijah wearing football pads?
1: Eliza doesn't make the least sense, but the other two, that'd be tough. That'd be a stretch.
2: Franco would be hilarious on a football field.
0: Right. Matt would be like the kid that's friends with everybody that they talked into playing senior year.
1: Matt's so emo, he wouldn't be in the emotional shape to hit somebody.
0: No. No. He might enjoy getting hit, actually.
1: Yeah, he'd just be standing there slumped like, I deserve this, and just letting him bow. Yeah. Also, this is big talk from someone who was second string when I played football in high school. So maybe I can relax a little bit as well. Maybe I'm also hard to picture on a football field. Easy to picture on the sideline based on my high school football career.
0: They had you on the team to scare the other team when they got there.
1: You know what it was? I have no game IQ. I'd always do great in the opening, like, camps where they're like, oh, this guy's fast and strong. And then they put me on the field and I'm just lost.
0: You keep jumping off sides.
1: I don't even know where I am. I don't know what the hell I'm supposed to do when they yell strong left. I don't know what's going on. Like,
2: maybe that's part of the reason I also never played football.
1: Which is kind of more insulting. I'd rather be weak and intelligent than just gorgeous and dumb. But that's my cross to bear.
0: It happens to the best of us. I can relate. The only one in here that can't relate is producer Jono.
2: Yeah, probably.
0: He wouldn't be able to run the show if he was beautiful, though.
1: Everyone serves a purpose one way or another.
3: It's all part of the skill set. It's okay.
0: There we go. He knows it. He embraces it.
2: So humble. So humble.
0: We've all got jobs to do.
1: He's going to remix this and make us all look racist. That's why. That's why. He's like, oh, I'm ugly? All right. I'll show you what an editing bay and some AI can do.
3: Watch this.
0: Yeah, I'm being really mean to the guy that has control of the final cut.
1: Yeah, absolutely. Absolutely. Yeah.
2: Dangerous game you're playing there, Rex.
0: He doesn't even have to do anything. He'd like just slip in commercials for some problematic places during the commercial break and say that I'm endorsing it or something.
1: He's going to use our voice samples to turn us into, what is it, MAGA neckbeard rappers.
0: Oh, like, God.
3: Oh, man. Is neckbeard two words?
1: Depends on the neck and or the beard.
2: There's no gap that it is not.
0: Shout out to producer John. Keep it
1: our best friend,
0: going.
1: Producer John. Actually, yes. Quite handsome now that we're on the subject.
0: Yes, he does. He looks great in glasses. He's a great guy.
3: Does everyone out there hear that?
0: Oh, my goodness. Doe was a lot of fun. You guys had a DJ there, didn't you?
1: We kept a person in the sound booth. That was from my first time in the show. So okay. At the start, that show was initially started by, wow, this is real three touchdowns in one game at Polk High talk, isn't it? This show that used to exist that I was a major part of. The show, so yeah, I came into that show after it was started by Arlo Weyerhaeuser and Enrico Ott and Matt Monroe, who was new in town at the time. And then eventually they all kind of went and did their own things. And little by little, first they brought on me and someone else, then Shane joined the show. And that's when the show's identity kind of changed. We put a person in the sound booth. We integrated a lot of rap music to the show. Just like not even really part of like the comedy that's being done, but the vibe.
0: Right.
1: The vibe. It was a very hip-hop centered vibe and kind of turned it into a bit of a party. It was a hang for the comics in the back, and it was like a fun party environment for the crowd in the front. And
0: a lot of the Portlanders in the crowd were very uncomfortable at first.
1: It happened. It for sure happened. But we weeded them out eventually. And then, yeah, and it kind of passed around. I rejoined the show twice.
0: Really?
1: Yeah, I left initially just because I thought it was time to move on to something else. And then I just felt right to come back, and then I left again for the same reason. And then Sam was about to have his baby, and so I was supposed to take care of Sam's paternity leave, and then coming back and doing it, it just got really fun again. I was like, I think I want to hang out and do this. And then I ran it into the ground. R.I.P. No, what really happened is the venue changed our time slot. So we were in 8 p.m. It was even more frustrating. So one of the reasons I came back is that the show was kind of sloppily run. It wasn't Lance. Lance was a massive problem with the show. And so I kind of whipped the show into shape, made the show start more on time. And it took us months to train our audience to get there before 8:30. Because our time slot was 8:30, and then the venue wanted to have a trivia night before us. Okay. And so we got bumped back to 9, and little by little, our numbers dwindled. Because it's a long show, and it's 9 p.m. on a Wednesday, dude. And so, yeah, and then we just we tried switching to a monthly on Thursdays, and then after trying, starting February this year, we did a couple of shows. We've done 5 shows. 3 good, 2 decent, none great as far as attendance wise. Okay. Yeah. And so a couple weeks ago I got an email from the venue saying that they were ready to quit the show, and it's fair. We weren't getting enough numbers to justify it. And everything is finite. Enjoy it for what it is while you can.
0: Yeah, and like with comedy shows, the later you go, you
1: and
0: almost
1: never eat pizza at Mississippi Pizza ever again. No, I'm just playing. That was a solid pizza. Shout out to Mario behind the pizza counter. Always, and Rachel and Ray always took amazing care of us. The staff there.
0: Ryan, you're the pizza guy. Have you had Mississippi Pizza?
2: I don't think I have. No.
0: Interesting.
1: It is solid.
2: Okay.
1: Yeah, I wouldn't cross the river for it, but if you happen to be
2: in the area,
1: you could do a lot worse. Yeah, okay. It's good.
2: So
1: it's,
2: is it more of like a robust sauce, or is it more of like a sweet red sauce? A
1: little bit between, actually. Okay. A little bit between. A little bit between. I wouldn't say there is some sweetness to it, but it's not Prego.
2: There you go. That's the goal.
1: Yeah.
0: it's interesting.
1: It's not Little Caesars. It's not any of this.
2: Man, it's one of the worst things is when you like look at a pizza and the cheese is all melted perfectly and you go in for a bite and the sauce is too sweet or there's like no sauce on it. Like, I'm not somebody who needs a ton of sauce, but that right balance of sauce to cheese ratio on a pizza is very important.
1: No, they had a real solid sauce. Just good pizza. And in fact, when I first started doing the show, I didn't like the pizza, and something happened where they fixed it. So that was great. And also the
2: voice of the men. I like that.
1: Yeah. The beet salad as well.
2: Okay.
1: The beet salad was
2: don't
1: real
2: sleep
1: strong.
2: On the beet salad.
1: Real strong. Beet salad's real good. You should get excited to take them home every week.
0: Oh, okay. Very nice.
1: Yeah, that's right. I do beets too. What's up? You didn't know you were gonna hear veggie talk on this?
0: Yeah, we could fill a whole segment of Ryan and Adam talking food.
1: I like healthy things and trash.
2: Yeah,
1: that's what I'm talking about.
0: You gotta match them both.
2: That's balance. How it's all about balance.
0: Yeah. So I've seen you host a lot of shows. We were talking about Doe. How do you
1: R.I.P.
0: Doe? R.I.P. Doe. What's your approach to
1: maybe don't say P Doe in rapid succession.
0: Ooh. Got that one, Jono? Got that one marked down? P-Doe. All right.
1: Handsome Jonathan, could you make sure that doesn't come across?
0: Yes, please. But as someone who's asked...
1: Also, it sounds like a question. R.I.P. Doe? No, I hope not, Caleb. That's going to change our friendship.
3: That would be bad.
1: That brother you played football with has children, so I don't think you can be around us anymore.
0: Everything. Ryan's going to be hosting the show from the rest of the night.
1: Turns out you don't need AI to make us sound terrible. Just throw a proper pause in here.
0: It's going to be Ryan's world.
1: Lil Comma does a lot of heavy lifting when it comes to ruining lives.
0: Brian's gonna be so happy if that if something happens to me and he has to take over. He misses a show, I get in trouble, and suddenly now he's the main part of the poster. The biggest thing he's complained about since this show started was his place on the poster.
1: Wait, what? Where was he on the poster?
0: So it's Rex's world. I'll show you.
1: It is pretty selfish to have. Is he not on the poster at all?
0: No, he is. He is. But he's the co-host, and it's called Rex's World. So, like, my head is a little bit is bigger than his, and he's included.
1: That's reasonable. He and I have equal billing.
0: Right. That's what I'm saying. Exactly. Before he was like
1: pretty greedy for a guy who doesn't even show up, Brian.
0: Right.
1: Pretty greedy.
0: Exactly. He was complaining that he was too small. He was like smaller than the guest.
1: Yeah,
0: I'm like,
1: Rex's
0: well, you're not
1: world,
0: the guest.
1: Brian is the moon. I don't understand. That's perfect.
0: There we go.
1: That is to scale.
0: Oh my goodness. Finally, I've got a backer. We actually made.
1: That's because he's not here. Let me come on again when he's here. I'll betray you so fast, dude.
2: I love
1: I'll
2: this.
1: Betray you so fast. You don't even know.
2: You taught Billy.
1: Yeah, the funny thing is the god. So he comes here and I'm like, oh, the RIP Doe guy wants to be the main one on the poster? Bad morals and grammar? That's who takes over the poster. No loyalties on a podcast or radio show whatsoever.
0: That's funny. That's so because last week Ryan and I agreed that if Brian wants a bigger spot on the poster, he's got to start doing bigger spots in his match. So like if we see a moonsault, then it's gonna get a little bit bigger. You know what I mean? If he
1: does he have like a set finisher?
0: He does. It's kind of like the Braun Strowman like running power slam.
1: I love the running power slam.
0: It's a great move for him too because he's a big bulky guy. He puts people in the corner and does like this running cannonball like Kevin Owens does.
1: Yeah.
0: It's another one. Yeah.
2: Personal favorite of mine.
0: What's really funny is I'm telling him to do bigger spots, and we've got a really low ceiling in the venue.
2: So if he tried to do anything crazy off the top rope, he would be through the roof, literally.
0: Legs are dangling.
1: That could make for some cool stuff, though. Like, you bounce a guy off the ceiling into a cutter. That'd be pretty sick.
0: Gee, there we go. We can book Brian's matches for him.
1: Again, me talking real big from the sideline over here. Real big. Let's do it. Make it more dangerous. I'll be at home watching on the internet.
0: Yeah. You can pull the Russo. You can be Vince Russo at Raw on Raw. We can make this thing blow up. But you're not part of it.
2: Let me write about it on my weekly newsletter.
1: What do you have a set finisher?
0: I do. It moves between two. If I'm a good guy, I do the spear. If I'm a bad guy, I do the pounce.
1: I love heel. I love a heel versus a face finisher choice.
0: Right, right.
1: Because are y'all up on the Kobe Wrestling Nerd Out real
0: yeah,
1: quick?
0: Yeah, yeah, absolutely.
2: Definitely.
1: Y'all up on the Grande Americano thing?
0: Yes.
2: Oh,
0: this went down?
2: Great
0: of
2: match.
0: Course.
1: Dude, chills. Chills. I was at Mania Live.
0: Were you really?
1: Yeah. Oh, I watched. Wow. I was at both nights. I enjoyed it because I didn't pay for the tickets. If I'd have paid for the tickets,
2: hell yeah.
1: If I'd have paid for the tickets, this would have been a trauma dump.
2: Right. Exactly.
1: I watched an hour and a half of commercials in the stadium.
2: Wow.
1: In stadium commercials.
0: Just to watch Brock retire.
2: And then not retire.
1: Fake retire.
0: Yeah. Fake retire.
1: Yeah.
0: Fake retire. Too.
1: No, yeah. Night one was... Fine. Again, the whole time it was good because it was free for me. If I'd have bought tickets, I'd be livid. I'm never paying for a TKO event ever again. Ever again. There's no way you're ever gonna get your money's worth. And I'm not encouraging people to steal, but I can't see watching a pay per view any other way without feeling cheated.
0: Oh, absolutely.
1: A lot of AEW taken in ever since that day. But the Americano thing. The finishes. That's like one of my only complaints. Kaiser's DDT.
0: Yeah.
1: That's a heel finisher because it's real. I don't know. It's kind of douchey looking.
0: Right. But he did start out as the heel.
1: Yeah.
0: So that was like the original thing he was doing.
1: That diving headbutt is fun. I love that's finishing a match. Yeah. It's so silly and good.
0: Without the metal plate in it.
1: Yeah, yeah.
0: Because like that whole spot where he was adding the metal plate and then doing the headbutt and stuff like that, like it just adds more because like now he's like, look how good my move is without cheating.
1: Also, the logic in that always kind of tough for me because I was like, yeah, it's hitting your head too.
0: That's a good metal point. Plate. That's a good point.
1: Then again, most headbutt moves are asking that of the audience. Yeah. For you to ignore that it damages somebody else.
3: Right.
0: Most football players can tell you, you shouldn't headbutt each other very often.
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0: We're going to have so much more to nerd out about. 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So we're going to send you off to commercial break. 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
0: Welcome back to Rex's World. I am Rex. This is my world. Thank you to Ryan. Thank you to Adam. Hey, guys. So we're going to go back to wrestling here. You guys liked the Grande Americano match, right?
1: It was awesome.
0: It was amazing, right?
1: Fabulous. That was the vibes, the crowd.
0: Yes.
1: It's everything converged perfectly. I like that it's this stupid, almost offensive thing. It started as this dumb, almost offensive thing.
0: Right.
1: And then just by Kaiser, who I've always been a big fan of, never envisioned liking him as a face, which is crazy. Right. Turns out you throw a mask on the guy, switch up the language a little bit.
0: Yeah,
1: he's an amazing face. I love his catchphrase. A Mexican can be born wherever the hell he pleases. And it's kind of beautiful.
0: It is.
1: It's really beautiful, actually. The way like he embraced it and they embraced him. And it's real lovely. And we'll just ignore the fact that it's also probably WWE's looking to get an in on monopolizing that part of the world. Kind of how they ruined the British independence scene a couple years ago.
2: I don't know if you guys saw who produced the match, but it was actually Pete Dunne that produced the match and put the match together.
1: Also checks out.
2: Yes.
0: A lot of there's a lot of like WWE guys you wouldn't expect with like hands involved in AAA, like JBL would not be somebody I would think of having a big involvement in AAA, but he's more than just announcing. He's helping write matches. He's helping produce. He's doing different things like that.
1: I could do with less JBL on the mic.
0: I think he does a good job being a heel commentator, but I still like him more just as a wrestler, and I wish that was the last memory I had of him.
1: I really did love him as a wrestler.
0: He was a great heel. The JBL character was one of my favorite bad guys to hate.
14: Yes, he is so hateable because he is a hated human in real life.
0: Yes,
14: that's
0: exactly
14: part of the reason I'm just like, I'm over it. I've been there. I've seen everything from JBL after hearing the stories of how poorly he treated wrestlers on
0: he's a bully.
14: Overseas tours. That kind of ruined the whole JBL thing for me.
1: Also, it harkens back to a time when Fox News would fire someone for being too racist.
0: Oh, yeah? Oh, man.
1: Because he got fired because of one of his Eddie promos.
2: That's good.
1: Because this whole, he was playing the racist heel, wink. Playing he cut an anti-immigrant promo, and he got fired from Fox News because the promo was so good because he was an amazing wrestler in a promo, and
14: hired him for that reason.
1: And now that could be his audition tape for Fox News.
0: They would welcome with open arms.
1: Yeah, yeah. If anything, they'll be like, "This guy's going a little soft on the immigrants with this one."
0: If anything, he'd be part of the cabinet at this point. If Linda McMahon can get a job there, JBL's definitely getting a job.
1: Yeah, it's like, we're going to stop putting them into vans, John. Let's turn up the heat a little bit.
0: I
1: shout out to Ice. I hope you all melt into your own graves.
0: Big time. There's Scary Movie was going after Ice in their most recent release. It sounds like they're not actually doing that well.
1: Scary Movie?
0: Yeah, the newest Scary Movie. Did you expect the new one to bomb?
1: I've never been a Scary Movie guy.
0: Never?
1: Yeah.
0: Interesting.
1: Yeah.
0: They were popular to watch, so like everybody was referencing them and stuff like that. So I would watch them so that I knew the references and stuff. And some of it did make me laugh, but a lot of it. But a lot of it was like, I never understood the crude humor.
1: I don't know. It was also like kind of right as I was getting out of my like American Pie phase.
0: Because
1: I was in high school for all that stuff. So it's kind of like I was over that type of humor.
0: Yeah.
1: For like, the time being. Now we're right back in it, by the way. We're back, baby. I've been watching Ted all week long.
0: Hell yeah. And like being around high schoolers and like working at a high school, being an assistant teacher and stuff, these kids need these things because they don't laugh at anything. there are so many things that they think are funny, and it's like a really goofy, like loud noise or something, or the reference 6-7. That stuff's hilarious to them.
1: Yeah.
0: But you make some sort of like a timely joke or like a reference that's going on right now, they're gonna be like, oh my God, why'd you say that? Why are you bringing that up?
1: So here's what the main issue is. You're old.
0: Also true. Yeah. Also true.
14: We're old now.
1: We're old. So it's not that the kids don't know what's funny. The kids decide what's funny, and it's not us anymore.
0: Yeah. Oh, it's an unfortunate truth.
14: We had our time in the sun.
0: It's an unfortunate truth. Yeah,
1: that's the reality of that situation. Yeah.
0: I think this is payback for being a part of the generation that decided Mencia was funny for however long.
1: Yeah, yeah, yeah.
0: You know what I mean? They're mad at us.
1: I just realized this like 10 years ago. So I'm real snooty about my hip hop sometimes. And I'd be real old man rap. When mumble rap was coming, I was all folded arms and decision. I'm like, how is it you decide? Half Samoan white guy who grew up in suburbs and army bases. How do you proclaim what is and is not real hip hop? And I was like, you know what I think happened? You're old,
0: right? Right. And then on top of that, the rappers we really liked turned out to not be great people.
14: There's that too.
0: Like,
14: there's
0: that too. Yes. We put our money on the worst people. They were like, you spent all that time making fun of Michael Jackson, but you listened to P. Diddy. It's not good. Not good.
1: Never support your heroes. That's the lesson there.
0: Absolutely. I have to like watch what kind of group I'm in to be able to like listen to like classic Kanye songs that I love still.
1: Oh yeah, I still do Kanye up until I do Kanye through Kids See Ghosts, and yes, then that's where I get off.
0: Yep, me too.
1: That's where I'm out. There's a couple songs on Donda that I'll cheat in there. Jail is really good, but for the most part, honestly, if he made an album as good as one of his first five, I'd listen to it again.
0: Yeah, I think there's enough time has passed, and honestly,
1: no, like, not that. That's just I'm a piece of trash. That's
0: no. I'm over justifying it.
2: Yeah, I was gonna say I'm justifying it. Again. You're just like, I know he's trash.
1: I'm not pointing the finger anywhere but towards me. No. Kanye's garbage. Kanye's a garbage dude. It's not that he's crazy. There's plenty of people as crazy as him that don't act like that.
0: That's
1: He's a junk human being. He kind of always has been, if you really examine his behavior over time. He was talented enough to get away with it, which is often the case. And that's why when the albums fell off, when the crazy started outmatching the albums, that's when everyone was like, including myself, was like, well, this is unacceptable.
0: The crazy got into the songs.
1: Yeah.
0: Yes.
1: Yeah, no. This is about my moral shortcomings as a music consumer.
0: Because for the longest time, my argument was like he's such a lyricist. He cares so much about his music. It's so good. And then eventually, I couldn't use that to defend the fact that he was
1: also Ryan Fest wrote most of those lyrics.
0: Yeah,
1: and you can tell the ones that he wrote. You can really tell the ones that Kanye wrote himself. That's why there's a distinct vibe. What was Ryan Fest's last album with him? I think Pablo was when Ryan Fest left the
0: group. Yeah, it was.
1: You can see the difference there.
0: You're right though.
1: Definitely my most listened to artist. He's definitely my Desert Island guy.
0: Yeah, and there's still some certain songs that I'll listen to that get me like pumped up for something.
1: Yeah.
0: There's several of them for that. But you are right. The kids do decide what's cool.
1: Yeah.
0: And I am not. Yeah.
1: I'm not saying I like it. No, I find 6'7" infuriating as anybody else.
0: Right.
1: But also, like, I was running around with my pants hanging halfway off my butt when I was a kid. Yeah, so, like,
0: we liked very dumb things.
1: One pant leg up. What was that? All of us in LL Cool J were riding 10 speeds every day? Because that's who wears their pants like that.
2: When I worked at the Boys and Girls Club, I figured out how to match them on their level with the 6'7" thing. And as soon as I started doing it, all of a sudden, it didn't become cool anymore.
1: Yeah, that's how you take the power back, is you ruin it.
2: Fabulous. I loved ruining things for the kids.
0: Just take their power away.
2: Yeah, just take it all away.
15: Just kill their fun.
2: Yeah,
15: just
2: kill the vibes, man.
0: What I like that you're touching on, because I was just going to say, it's probably revenge for all the dumb things we thought were cool. The dumb things we thought were popular.
1: For sure. I've done jokes about this, how fashion has come around to where the kids are dressing like I did in high school.
0: Yes.
1: And the worst part of it is I'm just now seeing how stupid I used to look. Yes. I used to work an after school job so I could have an entire wedding dress worth of jeans hanging off my body at the end of the day.
0: The big baggy jeans.
2: I was gonna say the baggy clothes.
1: Bitch. Absurd. Every adult who yelled at me in the 90s was correct about the way I looked. They were very racist, but they were right about the way I looked. Went to high school in North Carolina. It's about the way I look, though.
0: Yes, yeah. I was surprised. I saw a kid walking around in, like, the big tongue skate shoes. I didn't even think they made those anymore.
1: Yeah.
0: The Airwalks and DCs. And I knew the skate company still existed, but I thought they had moved on to something a little more athletic. But apparently they still make the big giant tongue skate shoes for people. I don't know who for.
1: Yeah, the chunky style came back. Yeah. Everything's back.
0: Yeah.
1: It all rotates.
0: The funny thing was I never understood how anybody skated on those big block shoes.
1: I never been able to ride a skateboard in my life. So,
0: Me neither.
1: When I first moved to Germany, I lied to fit in with these kids who were being cool to me and said I skated, so they let me borrow a board and we skated like miles the next day.
0: Oh.
1: Did the whole thing on my knee, scooting on the ground.
0: Don't look at me.
2: How long did you live in Germany?
1: Two stints. One when I was a little kid, for 3 years in Munich. That was, I think, ages 2 through 5, and then 10 through 13.
2: Interesting.
1: Yeah.
2: Interesting.
1: In Bremerhaven.
2: Okay.
1: Yeah, I wish, my dad was in the army, so.
2: Okay.
1: Germany twice, lived in Okinawa, Japan right after high school, And I never showed either of those places the proper appreciation I wish I should have absorb the culture and all the cool things that they were.
15: Was it a big culture shock?
1: Yeah, I just wanted to eat their version of McDonald's and play video games.
15: Right.
14: Yeah.
15: Was it a big culture shock? Was it?
1: Well, I mean, you're on a base most of the time, so yeah, that's the thing. It's like you can go through not absorbing any of the culture. Although there's one thing at the public park. There's this really dope water slide. Germany has crazy public parks.
14: Okay.
1: German playgrounds or like these massive. Giant architectural structures, like so cool, like gigantic. It's shocking that there's just not just broken bodies littered throughout every German.
0: Well, they had to replace the Nazi monuments with something.
1: There we go.
0: They had to put something there.
15: Thankfully, it's something that made them forget.
1: Now it's a jungle gym. Is this better?
15: Yeah.
1: Is
2: all right, timestamp.
3: Producer checks time.
15: We've got
3: noted.
15: Water slide
1: down. But so. Europe in general is they're more free with their bodies, and German kids use this technique going down the water slide where you just drop trowel, the little precursor to my sagging once I got back to the States in the early 90s. You just drop trowel, slide down on your butt. You go so much faster, and that was normal to me. My first water slide experience was that, watching people do that and doing that myself. And I came back to the States, pulled my butt out of the water park.
15: Oh,
1: everyone's
15: no.
1: looking at me like. What are you doing?
15: This guy's gonna poop at the water park.
14: That wasn't in this day and age. That would have been a felony.
1: Luckily, I was a child back then. Weird sentence to say. Luckily, I was a naked child in a public place.
0: It's
1: R.I.P. though.
3: Timestamp.
0: This is a big. That's gonna become a T-shirt. The only merch the show has is stuff dunking on me.
1: Rex's world is not a friendly one.
14: As I'm saying, it's Rex's world. We are just living in it. That's
0: it. Could be worse things that happen, though. I think you guys are pretty lucky. So speaking of chaos and craziness and stuff, you've hosted several open mics and stuff, correct, in your time?
1: Yeah.
0: I like to ask a lot of the guests on here, do you have a crazy open mic story, whether it's you participating or you hosting, like, and having to like deal with somebody that was like out of, you don't have to give names or nothing either.
1: I mean, you were a healing when I started doing the mic cut dance.
0: Oh yes.
1: So basically, anytime someone runs the light at Helium, you get your mic cut eventually. And from what you see from the stage, you're just telling jokes. What you don't see happening in the back of the room, there's a whole ceremony while you're getting counted down. I'm taking my shirt off. I'm acting like I'm sharpening up the blade that is my hand. Like there's going back with the chop. It's a big deal. It's a big fun time when you get your mic cut. My favorite mic cut, I think, was a dude who went by Sasquatch.
0: Oh.
1: Yeah. And he got on the mic. Fine. Perfectly acceptable comedy. Not especially problematic. Just weird and not good.
0: Mm-hmm.
1: And he goes over his time. So the way it works is when you go over your time too much, they'll cut your mic. And if you can't figure it out by then, they'll drop the lights. And if you can't figure it out by then, they'll play music.
0: Yep.
1: And he got all three. It was my first time seeing that. And my favorite part of it is when the mic got cut, he yells to the booth. He's like, I didn't get to the punchline yet. Like, it's like,
15: let me finish.
14: Tell the joke faster, man.
1: You guys cut my mic off too soon.
14: That's what happens when you pontificate too much during the joke,
1: I'm not done taking up all of everyone else's time. You guys... And
14: I want to rob more time.
1: I haven't seen this one, and it hurts my heart that I wasn't there. But one guy, because when they cut the lights, they lower them slowly. Mm-hmm. And apparently, as the lights started lowering, one guy started going down to the ground like he could get under the darkness. I'm so upset to this day that I wasn't there to witness that.
0: He's playing limbo.
1: Usually, when you see a stage name on the open mic list, it's gonna be pretty fun.
0: Yeah, like, I agree.
1: I do it masochistically when I can't make it to the Helium mic. I'll check the list, just be like, please don't let there be any stage names. I don't want to miss out on any freak shows.
0: Right.
1: One time, a lady dragged a heart. tarp up the stairs.
0: I remember that one.
1: Yeah. I remember and that we one. Like all here's the thing about comics. We're all dirtbags. We love to watch not just watch people fail. Like if you're just trying to tell jokes and you just aren't good, then you know, that's whatever. But if you are like doing something crazy, if you're problematic in a certain, if you're like racist, sexist, or homophobic, oh, it's delicious watching you fail. It's so delicious. Yeah, if you say something like really messed up and the crowd goes dead, you're gonna hear my one single clap. that's my one clap for like you messed up. If I'm the only laugh in the room, it's not because you're funny. It's because I'm a monster and you're really messing up bad right now. And also, it's like just something crazy. You bring a puppet. Yeah, I want to watch that. But we watched this lady drag a whole harp up the stairs. And we were so hyped. And like all the comics, usually we mill about in the, waiting for our turn. We were all just in there, front and center. And then something occurred to me and I said it out loud as I was thinking. I was like, if this is legitimately funny, I'm going to be furious.
0: Oh, yeah. She killed it. Oh, my God. I remember her dragging that thing up and, like, just being the type of employer I am. I'm like, should I help her? Should I grab it? And then I realized it was for an act, and I'm like, I hope she doesn't make it up the stairs. I'm gonna let her struggle.
14: So I guess the question is, how bad was it?
1: It was thankfully bad. Thankfully bad. Because, once I realized that, I was like, oh, this is just dope. If she's just the new best comic in town. I had a similar experience with a friend, Gabe Dinger. I used to really hate his haircut when I first started comedy.
0: Yeah,
1: he had the stupid, messy hair thing, and I saw his hair. I saw him get on stage for the first time I ever saw him, and I was like, oh, I hate this hair. Then he started telling jokes, and he was brilliant. I was like, oh, I got to respect this dude now?
0: Speaking of respect, we got to respect our commercial breaks. KXRW Vancouver 99.9 FM, Rex's World Woo.

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8: Welcome back to Rex's World. Thank you for joining us. We're here with Ryan Black and our guest, Adam Posse. How you doing, guys?
9: Hey, I'm doing great.
8: Fabulous. Doing good? Yeah, we're having a lot of fun. This show has been...
10: I'm on my second tiny bottle of water. I'm getting faded, y'all.
8: We gotta fuel the beast, you know what I mean? Feed the beast. This has been one of the more fun shows, I've got to say. Yeah, absolutely.
10: Me versus the Dirt Box Boys, is that what they're going by?
8: Yeah, that is what they are going by. That's what they choose to be called.
10: Hard disapprove, gentlemen.
8: Oh.
10: Not a fan of the name. Gonna need some explanation. Gonna need some explanation on that one to warm up to it. I do love those guys. I do love all three of those guys. I really adore them. They're like total sweethearts and like really hard workers at comedy, and it's been fun watching them
8: and we've
10: rise
8: all...
10: up. You see that? See that little give and take there?
8: Yeah,
10: that was genuine. They're sweet. They're wonderful. They're talented. They're really bad at picking names for podcasts.
8: And we've had more than just the Dirtbox Boys. Like just to make this podcast sound a little bit better, we've had James Hartenfeld on. We've had Colin Maddox on. We've had Ryan's been a guest.
10: Have you ever had any? Am I your first non-white male? From what I'm hearing.
8: Oh my god. Maybe. Jono's
11: thinking about this really hard.
8: Confirming or denying that. I'm just going to...
10: I mean, Franco is secretly Mexican, but like...
11: Well, but he was supposed to come on and didn't show
8: and
11: up.
8: And bailed. Yeah.
10: Oh, you know what? He heard about y'all's policy. That's what happened.
8: he wanted to go watch the Blazers game because he told me he was busy, and then I saw on his story him posting at the Blazers game. No, we've had a lot of fun here. You have hosted some really great things, but there was one I wanted to bring up just because the difference that it had to make, because I know even for us working at the club and having to prep for a show either during or post-pandemic, the room looks completely different. It's filled out differently. Bringing in even just like bringing in the guests and stuff is done completely different. What was it like having to do, whether it was a headliner show or even the Portland's Funniest competition during that time?
10: The competition was weird because we had to use 2 separate mics for the host and for the comics.
8: That's right.
10: So there was like this extra step of me running. So they had 2 mics, one that we get cleaned during the comic on stages set, mm-hmm. preparing for the next comic. Mm-hmm. And so I have my own mic. I'm hosting with this mic. I bring the comic up. They use the mic to do their set. They get off the stage. I come out with my host mic, which is a wireless mic. I take their wired mic. I set it off to the side. I get the spare wired mic that's now clean. I bring it back.
8: Oh, yeah.
10: The whole time I'm talking and distracted. Yeah, it was definitely, it added another ball to the juggling that goes on with hosting the contest.
8: Yeah, it extended your set a little bit, wouldn't it?
10: Yeah. Yeah, it added like 12 seconds of time to every single person I was bringing up. Yeah, it was awkward. Not a fan of it at all.
8: Were you able to turn it into a bit ever?
10: I just kind of like, ha
8: look at me.
10: This is fine. Yeah, just kind of yell my way through it. Try and get some fake energy pumped into the room while I'm basically... Everyone stop while I shuffle around this stage every single time. Every single time I bring a comic up. Let's all just kill the momentum that was placed in the room.
8: Yeah.
11: I didn't even think about how that would actually impact the momentum of the show.
10: That might be why, because the year after that, so I hosted all the one fresh out of quarantine,
8: because
10: I won just before quarantine.
8: Two-time winner.
10: I'm the only two-time champ. I'm the only one that held the title for 2 years in a row.
8: Two straight years.
10: And it doesn't matter that it's during quarantine. I still count it with the asterisk.
8: Oh, and trust me, people came for the champ and still lost.
10: I'm the FDR of PFP. Most terms served, and I don't walk much. What's up?
11: There you go. Hold that belt loud and proud.
10: And I think maybe having to not do all that chaotic stuff the next year, I started this tradition where we roast everyone in the competition.
8: Good.
10: The night of the competition. That might be from the boredom of being used to doing all that scrambling and to the show just being normal. And I'm like, well, got a little free time on my hands. Let's write some mean jokes about these people trying hard to win a prize.
11: He took 12 seconds and made his own show out of it.
10: But that tradition has sustained for the most part. Every year since 2022, we still do it in the first round. I used to do it all through the comp, but then it only really makes sense in the first round.
8: I like that because it also kind of, because you get a lot of new comedians or people that think they're funny and want to sign up and try it out. It's a good way for them to see if they really want to do this or not.
10: I was worried about it at first because it seems very mean. Because, like I said, I have little parameters. It's basically surface roast. You look like this. Your voice sounds like this. Call a lot of white guys with mustaches sex offenders. It's a real heavy go-to. It just fits. It's very easy. Look, I'm writing at least 12 jokes a show. if I can get a freebie on you, if you look weird, you're gonna get that. All right, that's just where that's where that goes.
8: Gross or fun,
10: but it actually adds a lot of levity because it's a high pressure situation for the comics. You know, people take it different levels of serious during the whole competition. Yeah. In reality, like outside of it, big picture, it's just a regional competition, and the reality of that competition is, it's just to put butts in the seats during the summer, which is a light time of year.
8: Yeah. Yeah.
10: But like if you let it be fun, it's really fun.
8: Right. And if you do well enough, like you don't even necessarily have to win the competition, but you can walk out of there with some good tape.
10: Yeah. That's probably the main part. Only three people's names are going to get called at the end of the whole thing.
8: Right.
10: The tape is the most important part of the competition. That'll get you opportunities in comedy outside of this, again, regional competition. But the roast, because people are putting a lot of pressure on themselves, it did kind of lighten the mood, which was I was hoping that was the effect, because the other one is like, oh, this guy's a jerk. This dude's just a bully.
11: Some guy's so anxious and nervous, you're just over there roasting him.
10: Yeah, but certain parameters I follow. Well, the main thing is I don't make fun of the material, because your material's already being judged that night.
8: Okay. Yeah.
10: In fact, they started doing roast battles in town. And when I judge those into a mic, then I'll make fun of your material. And I saw people be real shocked that I was going at them like that. I was like, oh, this ain't the competition. It's all fair game now. I can hurt you for real in this. That's the agreement we all made.
11: You've done some roast battles, haven't you?
8: I think it's the same. It's Cam Strong's roast show, right?
10: You've been on that one?
8: I've been on it a couple of times.
10: Caleb, at a birthday party show of his, his birthday roast hit me with one of the better roast jokes I heard about myself that year. You said my friend Julia Corral I'm a 5'10 big burly hairy Samoan. My friend Julia Corral is a very short Mexican woman with big glasses, and he said when we look hang out, we look like Monsters Inc. And like that was I still use that when I follow Julia on stage.
8: Yes, yes.
10: It was so brilliant. And we're looking at, and for us, it hurt our feelings so bad because we're looking, because Caleb's not a comic. No, I mean, he's a performer.
8: Yeah.
10: Which, but like with our little snob selves, we weren't acknowledging that. We're like from the mouths of babes. We got destroyed by a non-comedian.
11: I've often told Caleb he would be a fabulous comic, though.
8: I've been told I'm funny, but the process of being funny on purpose seems impossible to me.
10: There's a lot of cross DNA with pro wrestling and comedy.
8: It can be, yeah.
10: I think pro wrestling's exponentially harder. I remember I was at an indie show. I wish I could remember the names of the wrestlers that I was watching, but it kind of furthers my point that I'm about to make. I was just watching these dudes as an armory in Troutdale, watching this indie wrestling show. Really fun show. And I'm watching these two guys do, like, brilliant, clean chain wrestling. Like, nasty sequences. Like, it's just perfect.
8: Right.
10: Absolutely perfect. They're getting nothing from the crowd. Yeah. And I'm watching this, and I'm thinking, like, well, at least when I bomb, I can walk the same afterwards.
11: Independent shows around this area in particular are really weird because everybody kind of has their own following. And so I feel like it's exponentially harder to get a overall reaction from the crowd because everybody is there more to see people than they are there to take in the show, if that makes sense.
10: I get that, yeah.
8: Yeah.
10: Oh, no, that's something comedians can have in common with wrestling.
11: 100%.
10: I felt that on Tuesday night at Helium Comedy.
11: Yeah, I was touching last week on some of the same things. I mean, like, there's so many parallels between comedy and pro wrestling and independent wrestling amongst itself. It's very fascinating when you look at all the parallels.
8: Mystery Wrestling, which is a fun show if you guys haven't checked that out on Instagram. A lot of their stuff was on Instagram. It's Mystery Wrestling. It's a lot of comedy stuff. They'll like have like a guy dressed as Sasquatch come out during a battle royal. They did like a miniature weapons match, and it was like miniature-sized weapons. Yeah. 100%.
10: That sounds great.
11: I'm all in for that one.
8: It's Evil Uno is on commentary the entire time, and they're just like cracking jokes as well as doing commentary. And
10: that
8: it's
10: sounds wonderful.
8: It's all comedy based, but they've been able to mix it both together in this perfect way. It's another shout out to how well comedy and wrestling go together. But it's a fun show to see too because there's a lot of local people here that are getting on that show. Do you know Amira?
10: I know who she is. I saw her wrestle a couple years ago at AEW.
8: Yes, she's
10: and everyone
8: been on
10: in
8: AEW.
10: The crowd knew who she was.
8: She's been on AEW. She's been on Raw, I believe. But she's a regular. She's been on Mystery Wrestling a couple of times now, and getting to see them or the Hammer Bros. Do you know who the Hammer Bros are?
10: I haven't kept up with indie wrestling. I want to, but we work the same nights.
8: Yes, that's the hard part.
10: Me and almost any local artist.
8: I had to miss.
10: Kind of sucks.
8: I had to miss a lot of wrestling shows. To wrestle at because I was working at Helium and just had to be there. But the Hammer Bros are somebody I think you'd like because they're a gimmick tag team. They're construction workers.
10: Love it.
8: Sledge and Jack.
10: Love that.
8: Sledgehammer and Jack Hammer.
10: Yeah.
8: Yep. And they're one's like a really fit, like ripped dude with the mustache, and the other one is a ginormous like big overweight dude,
10: kind of like a heavy machinery type.
8: Yeah, yes, yes, exactly. But this guy looks like he came off of a construction site, and they do a move called the steamroller where they get everybody, they lay their opponent on the mat, they get everybody excited.
10: I'm pointing at my girlfriend because her brother used to do something like this when she was a kid. And maybe can I say it? yeah it's like she's trying to sleep in her blanket and he just goes over it.
8: It's basically what it is. The muscular.
10: And then when she's trying to sleep next to me, I've been accused of trying to do that on accident.
8: The muscular hammer holds him down, and then the big guy starts in one corner and starts just rolling towards his opponent.
10: I love
8: and
10: that.
11: No way.
8: All completely over their body, completely. I think there's a highlight on Mystery Wrestling's Instagram.
10: Oh, that's wonderful. I'm going to look that up.
8: Oh, yeah, yeah.
10: So you get to watch them come the whole way.
8: Yes, they wait for him to roll.
10: And the guy's freaking out. Like,
8: he's like, they're like backing him in. Like, bring it on in.
10: Sight unseen, Hammer Brothers, you're one of my new favorite tag teams.
8: Yes, the Hammer Bros are
10: on principle
8: awesome.
10: Alone. the names, the finisher, I'm with it. I'm absolutely with it.
8: Yeah, after the show, I'm going to have to pull them up.
10: Also, I'm generally on the side of any fat guy who's wrestling.
11: Yeah.
8: Especially if he performs well, too, because he can move, man.
10: Yeah, because then I get to sit there and be fat in my chair like, yeah, we can all do that.
11: Yeah, we can do that, yeah. Yeah, if I trained for a couple months, I'd be that agile.
10: Oh, he's like a for real chonko.
8: He looks like he came straight off of the construction site. They're yelling it out, Steve Rowland.
10: Is this compelling radio listening to me watching wrestling?
11: Yeah. We might be birthing a whole new show here.
8: I've reached out to the Hammer Bros to try to get them on the show. I got to get them to read the message first.
10: Are they local?
8: Yes, but they're very popular. So they wrestle all over. This is them at Mystery Wrestling right here. You got to love those gimmick the really gimmicky gimmicks, like I'm from the insane asylum, or I'm a construction worker, or I'm a cowboy.
10: Yeah, I like it all wrestling wise. I like the real serious stuff. Yes. I like the really silly stuff. Like, yeah, everything, full spectrum, everything it has to offer, I think is valuable, and right. Makes for, when it's balanced within one single wrestling show, makes for a great varietal wrestling show.
8: So, being that liking gimmick wrestlers, do you like gimmick comics?
10: Depends.
8: Okay.
10: Depends. A lot of it's me just getting over my own snobbery to appreciate it. Coming up in Portland when I did there, I do have a taste for like altier comedy,
8: right?
10: Because like I'm more straightforward with my stuff, so there's more mystery to it when I'm consuming it. Like I don't know how like someone like a Phil Schulberg got where they went, whereas if I'm watching like I don't know, like Bill Burr, yes, he's brilliant. But like there is math to it. That's how I see it. It's like science versus a magic trick. Watching Bill Burr crush it is like science, like high level science. And then watching someone do like a weird alti type character type thing really well, that's a magic trick. I have no idea how you got my card.
11: Like, yeah. Bill Burr, he's so funny.
8: Oh man. But like,
10: bad at magic though, in your face, Burr. What's up? Coming at you for your magic skills or lack thereof.
8: But where do you draw the line with gimmicks?
10: It just has to work. It has to be funny. I have to like it.
8: Okay, okay.
10: Yeah, I really get into gimmick stuff, but it has to be good.
8: Has to be good.
10: And if it's bad, that's the thing. If it's bad, though, ooh, like kind of like I said earlier, I'll turn on you so quick. I'll turn on you. This fake non-comedy garbage. Like,
8: oh, my goodness.
10: Are you pedo indeed?
8: So, your friend may be hard to find, but you are easy to find. And I suggest everybody listening right now, go and find Adam Posse. Where can they find you, boss?
10: You can find out about my upcoming shows at ADMPASI on my Instagram. Also follow at Topic Thunder PDX

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I'm DJ Stina, and that was just Nils Fromm with one of my favorite songs from him, My Friend the Forest, out of Germany. You can check out all sorts of work that Nils has done, building all sorts of different pianos and stuff. That was just off the album All Melody. Up next, Ólafur Arnalds with Saudade, When We're Born, here on KXRW.

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I'm DJ Stina. That was just Mammal Hands with Being Here off their album Shadow Work. Before that, Nils Fromm with Amber off Winter Music. Bonobo with Second Sun off the album Migration. Peter Sandberg with Motion. Aphex Twin with Avril 14th. And Ólafur Alnud started us off since I last talked with Sau Dade, When We Are Born. 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

Runar Blesvik thing with feathers here on KXRW. That's off Runar's album Threads. Before that, Nils Fromm with Them, and Rodelius with Black White Felt, Gogo Pangan with Prayer, and Olafur Alnöts with Saman here on KXRW. Up next, Dream One by Max Richter.

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That was just Akira Kosamura with Between the Trees off the album In the Dark Woods. Before that, Nils Fromm with Some off Solo. Johan Johansson, A Sparrow Alighted Upon Our Shoulders. Erland Cooper with Home Sound. And Max Richter with Dream One. I'm DJ Stina. It's always so great to have you join us here on KXRW. We're Vancouver's voice, and we have music and talk programming 24 hours a day, 7 days a week. 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
7: 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Not the bees! Ah!
8: Hey, how are you? I'm great. This is episode 9 of the Head Full of Bees program, the kitchen sink of radio programs. My name is Handsome Dick Manitoba. And if you're familiar with the program, and we're 9 episodes in, so I hope you are, then you'll know that I start each episode with a cover. And, well, I mean, I do for now. Maybe I'll change it up one day. This is America, Jack. I can do what I want to. This week, I've got a real treat for you. It is from Minsk, Belarus. It's a band called Molchat Doma doing, well, you'll figure it out. And if not, I'll tell you at the end of the program when I play the original, but it's really good. So without further ado, I recommend that we
9: get it on!

Straight out of Compton, that was Human Tetris with a song called Melancholy. Sorry, I said Compton. I meant Russia. That made no sense. Before that, Kuzhina, also from Russia, with a song that translates to The Wanderer. It was dancey. It was spooky. It was kind of Russian sounding. Maybe a little depressing. So let's shake the snow off of our Ushankas and dip into a different kind of snow, if you know what I mean. I'm talking about cocaine, people. And that can only mean one thing. It's disco time on the Head Full of Bees program, starting with this sweaty key party of a song from the West Indies called Nonstop Dance by the Gibson Brothers, circa 1977.

0: That was a song called Shake by a band called Bombers, who weren't really a band, but rather a collaboration between two Canadian record producers. I know, that's not very exciting. Canada, polite, practical, level-headed, not bombing the hell out of foreign countries to distract the populace from the abject and blatant criminality of its leaders. Boring, right? But a cool song, nonetheless. But not as cool as these advertisements. Whoa.
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0: Right now, it's time for the part of the show that I call I Recommend, where I turn the reins over to a third party. This time around, it's Jeff Caudill, frontman for California band Low Coast, frontman guitarist for Game Face, artist, graphic designer, ex-Northwood Pizza employee, husband, dad, all-around decent fella. You're up, Jeff.
7: Hey, my name is Jeff Caudill, and I recommend Feel Free by Jeff Tweedy, because it was the exact song that I needed to hear today. I think it'll make you want to drive into the ocean, but in a good way.

0: Margot Gurion right there with a weird little song called Under My Umbrella that was recorded apparently sometime between 1967 and 1974. That's from a compilation called 29 Demos, and that's the best date that I can pull from that record. Before that, you heard Low Coast with a song called Hard to Believe from their 2023 LP. Good band, good dudes, good God Almighty. Let's play some more advertising.
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0: Well, as we slide into home base, I figured we should turn the volume up a bit. That Margot Gurion song was nice and all, but I don't want anybody being lulled into a nap here. I have very important things to share with all of you, so let's crank things up a bit with a song called Orbit of a Witch by a band called Earth Tongue from an LP called Dungeon Vision. Let me tell you what I love about this song, and all of those titles alone are a great start. But it's the guitar tone. It sounds like a sticky, wet fart.

That, of course, was Heaven and Hell by the best version of Black Sabbath, the one fronted by Dio. Yeah, I said it. Sabbath with Ozzy, great, great stuff. Sabbath with Dio, better stuff. I can and I will fistfight you over this. Before the Sabs, you heard Soundgarden doing Beyond the Wheel, which is a real beaut of a song because, for me, that is as close to straight-up metal that they ever got. And that does it for episode 9. It was really good. I enjoyed myself. I imagine you did as well, but, you know, no need to thank me. It's free. And check it out. If you want more great stuff, well, you can go online at kxrw.fm, where you can stream previous episodes from this program and all of our other awesome shows anytime you want. And again, it's free. You can also download the xray.fm app on your mobile device to get to the same content and more. And you can also follow me on Instagram if you are so inclined at headfullofbeeskxrw. It's all one word. And then finally, I also post my playlist on Spotify, every musician's favorite streaming service, under the profile headfullofbees. There's probably like 1,000 people that are using that name, but you can find it. My name is Bushwick Bill. The show is called Head Full of Bees, and this is KXRW LP 99.9 FM, Vancouver, Washington.

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1: 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The host is Kat Landon. The show is Anamorphic Sound, and you can catch new episodes of this show every second and fourth Friday at 10. Again, Kat Landon hosts Anamorphic Sound the second and fourth Fridays at 10 p.m. are when new episodes drop. Anamorphic Sound is a biweekly exploration of music that bends perspective. Moving across experimental and genre-defying sounds, the show focuses on texture, contrast, and the art of listening itself. Rather than staying within fixed categories, Anamorphic Sound follows threads of mood, structure, and curiosity, placing unexpected pieces in conversation and inviting listeners to hear familiar forms from new angles. Listening reframed. 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

was 50 Grand with a song called Helena's Skin. My name is Kat, and you're listening to Anamorphic Sound on 99.9 in Vancouver. I've got more music on the way for you, but first, a word from one of our sponsors. 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

That was The Indulgent Waltz by Spiritual Front. Before that, we heard Half Sleeper by Chelsea Wolfe, Ladybird, Ladybird by King Dude, Swing by Soleil, and A Song for Deaf Ears and Empty Cathedrals by Of the Wand and the Moon. 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You've been listening to a set of songs that drift through dreams, rituals, and empty spaces. Let's bring things back a little closer to home. 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

That last track was Eternity is the Weight Between Breaths by Moom. 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Again, my name is Kat, and this has been another episode of Anamorphic Sound. Thanks for listening. I'll leave you with a track called The Shapes of Things to Come by Zona Hagal.

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2: So we got a great show planned for you tonight, folks. This is our first one, so it's pretty exciting here. The main idea we got going with this one is we're just going to give you kind of a smattering of regional Pacific Northwest cuts. Give you sort of a taste of what you can expect on this show.
3: There's going to be new school and old school, and it's going to give you a good idea that this is a great place for extreme music and punk. So we're going to play a lot of stuff from British Columbia, Oregon, Washington, Idaho, not anything in Montana off the top of my head. Sorry, Montana. But this will give you a general idea of what we're going to be playing on this station. Real stuff only, real underground. So we're going to start off with, what's the first track?
2: We'll be starting it off with the Puget Sound area evil metal musicians, NME, with their track Black Knight.

0: And we're back here in the KXRW studios. You've been listening to Maggots in Your Speaker here in the heart of Vancouver, Washington. That last song you heard there was Chemo by Umbilical Cord off of their Waste of Nutrients album, old school death metal from 1996 out of the heartland of the Inland Empire, Spokane, Washington. Before that, you heard Talent for Torture by Portland's own Torture Rack. Preceding that, we had Slow Death by The Accused out of Gig Harbor, Washington. Preceding that, we had Negative Threat by Septic Death out of Boise, Idaho, also known as Boussois. Before that, we had The Badge by Poison Idea out of course, Portland. Before that, we had The Evil in Me, probably the earliest song we had on the playlist, which was by, of course, Portland's own Wild Dogs off of their 1983 self-title. Before that, we had, I guess, one of the more modern songs, though I guess not the most modern. But before that, we had Gravelord by Toxic Holocaust, of course, off of their Overdose of Death record. And starting off that set, we had Black Knight by NME off of their Unholy Death record. So, that's what we had for our first set there.
1: Yeah, it's a great range of stuff. A lot of classic metal, a lot of more modern death metal kind of stuff. Local things too, bands that you could still see now who are still playing, and some bands that are now defunct. But no, it's a great mix of things. We were talking beforehand, you know, a band like NME, what's really cool about that is that's a band that sounds like the more like hardcore punk kids playing metal answer to stuff like Venom. And what's really cool about extreme music is if you ask anybody from late 80s, early 90s, you know, extreme bands, you know, even early black metal, early death metal, you ask them what they were listening to at the time, and they will tell you punk rock. It really influenced the rawness and grittiness of a lot of their sound versus the normal, you know, the average metal influences like stuff like Slayer and stuff like that, or Metallica. Not to say they didn't listen to that, but it really comes through when you listen to that. You know, even the bass on NME's, I mean, it's like the bass is like, like we were talking earlier, it's like the strings are very, it sounds like the bass, like the strings are about to fall off, like the bass cannot handle the extremity of that sound, which is really cool.
0: Yeah, NME is a band too that I got originally switched on to at one of the old Famine Fest events back in like 2015, 2016, something like that. And there was the original lead singer of NME was performing, Brian, I think is his name, was performing, and that was like the first time I saw him. And it was like really sick, and then I just never saw them on a flyer for a long time after that. And I just thought it was maybe like a one-off reunion thing for, you know, this event, because they, you know, they split up, you know, a long time ago. And then years later, there was a flyer for a Tacoma gig that had NME on the flyer, and I was like, oh, that's gonna be so cool to go, you know, see that again. And I went, and it was a completely different band. It was the other band members. It was like the rhythm section of the band that was still playing, and they were like one of the craziest live shows I've ever seen, where like the I think the bassist was playing, he was playing his bass through the amp of their deceased guitarist's amp, which I don't know if we want to even get into the story of their deceased guitarist. Maybe y'all can,
1: you
0: go
1: can
0: out,
1: look it up at home.
0: You can go look it up at home. It's it's not exactly radio friendly, but but the band was just like, I mean, this guy was playing like a Rickenbacker bass and was like falling on the floor, like dropping it, like he like collapsed and destroyed half the drum kit at one point, and the rest of the band just kept playing like nothing was happening.
1: Was this a recent, because I think I heard about the show.
0: It was over during COVID times, because I actually Well, I found out later I actually had COVID at that show. Sorry, everyone. I tested myself and it was negative, and then the next day I tested myself and I was positive. But it was literally felt like a fever dream because I was just like, oh my god.
1: That sounds bizarre.
0: Yeah. So it was it was pretty brutal. But wild band. So check them out if you get the chance, I guess, if you're into that kind of thing.
1: Yeah, and they're just one of those bands that you just don't realize they're still playing. As a lot of bands are like that, you're like, oh, they broke up, they didn't do anything. It's like, no, they're just older, have normal jobs, and they just every once in a while they come out of the crypt and play maybe a fest, maybe just at a dive bar somewhere in Washington. That's where you usually see them.
0: Yeah. So, yeah, but that's a great band. I don't know. We don't have too much time left, I don't think, here. So we might want to move on to some PSAs here, and then we'll come back and get you into our next set.
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0: All right, and a big thank you to the KXRW sponsors, underwriters, and all that good stuff. 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
1: And Trevor Perverser. You know, one of the wonderful things about extreme music is the titles of some of the songs, sometimes it feels like someone just looked at two cool-sounding words and put them together. It doesn't really mean anything, but it sounds pretty sick. So, on that, we're going to go to the next track, which is from a band from British Columbia named Chapel with the wonderful title Nocturnal Blasphemy.

0: Hello. We are back in the studio at KXRW. You just heard Disease, Save a Dog, Kill an Oogle from Seattle, Washington. Before that was Hacksaw, another grindcore song from Portland. Great short-lived grindcore, noisecore kind of band. Gunn, G.I. Joe, very short-lived, phenomenal hardcore band from Portland. Great dudes. Before that was Classic, Blasphemy, Weltering in Blood from Vancouver, Canada. Before that was Detestation from Portland, Your Choice, and Mass Control, Pain Without End, both iconic Portland crust bands. And before that was Chapel, Nocturnal Blasphemy from Vancouver, Canada as well. Nice mix of some grind, hardcore punk, crust, you know, some classics thrown in there. Obviously, everybody knows Blasphemy, you know, Chapel, it was kind of a short-lived band. I think they only put out one full-length album. But what's cool about that is a band that album, Satan's Rock and Roll, at full length, very DB crust, sort of, but it really was more in black metal circles. And the album cover, I believe, was drawn by the guy from Inepsy, which is pretty cool.
1: Yeah, that was a pretty fun playlist. I really feel like it was kind of fun to go back and it was kind of revisiting some, I guess some forgotten gems from the 2010s, really, and obviously classic stuff mixed in. But the stuff I was really kind of having fun revisiting was like, Hacksaw was a great one. I was just reminded of the great interview that was done with Mike from that band. I think it was in the Headsplit newsletter. I don't remember where it was published, but I remember reading an interview with Mike from Hacksaw, and he was talking about eating garbage out of the Lloyd Center food court trash cans. And once they kind of caught on to it, they started something like spraying with bleach water, something like that. And I think the interview questioner, the interviewer was like, oh, like, so what'd you do for food after that? And he says, oh, well, you know, we just kept eating it. It just tasted really bad. So, yeah, really fun stuff like that. Like you said, just kind of a lot of a bunch of little short-lived bands in there, which was really cool. So
0: yeah, and things like, you know, even some of these bands, they don't seem like they're from that long ago. And then you look and see when they started, and it's like a decade plus. I don't know where you classify old school at a certain point, but after a while you listen, somebody's like, oh, this is like 15 years old. It's been around for a really long time. Feels like just yesterday I saw this band, but they haven't been active for however long. But yeah.
1: So anyway, so that was just about the show. So thanks for tuning in for episode one here on Maggots in Your Speaker. This has been Primitive Dan.
0: And this is Trevor Perverser.
1: See you next month, or whenever we catch you next time, folks.
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2: For Iran's oil and the entire internet, Musk becomes the world's first trillionaire. Solar topples coal. Plus, Taylor Swift lifts Trump's Knicks curse. Good morning. This is the Commonwealth Report, news for the public, not the powerful. You can follow us at commonwealthreport.news. Will America seize Iran's Karg Island tonight? President Trump says we're taking Iran's Karg Island. That tiny outcrop in the Persian Gulf handles about 90% of Iran's crude oil exports. On his Nazi-infested social media site this morning, Trump vowed the military would hit Iran very hard tonight and soon assume total control of the country's oil and gas markets. He compared it to Venezuela, which he claims is working out brilliantly. Iran fired back missiles and drones at Gulf sites where our troops are stationed. Kuwait, Bahrain, and Jordan say they've intercepted them. Military experts warn that putting American boots on Karg Island would risk our soldiers' lives and might not end this war at all. Brent crude has shot past $100 a barrel, up from 72 before the fighting. So who pays for this oil grab? You do, at the pump. Is Trump about to censor the entire internet? Here's a quiet deal that could rewrite the web. According to Axios, the White House is bargaining with key senators. The trade is this: Congress surrenders its power to regulate AI, and in exchange, Trump gets three federal censorship bills. One of them, the Kids Online Safety Act, would let his Federal Trade Commission decide what speech social media giants must remove. Just regulating Instagram alone touches about 71% of Americans. Even the conservative free speech group FIRE, funded by Charles Koch, is sounding the alarm. They warn the bills, quote, would fundamentally change the internet as we know it. Critics say it would end anonymous browsing and hand Trump a weapon to silence his opposition. When billionaires Koch and progressives agree, you've gone way, way too far. Are you okay with $1 trillion for one man? Elon Musk is about to become the world's first trillionaire. His rocket company SpaceX goes public Friday, aiming for a valuation near $1.75 trillion. Musk owns 42%. That stake pushes his fortune past the trillion mark. Oxfam America did the math. Musk's wealth grew by more than $550 billion this past year. That's over $1 million every single minute. He'd be richer than the poorest 46% of humanity combined, 3.8 billion people. And remember, SpaceX gets a fifth of its revenue from you and me, from the federal government, while paying almost nothing in federal income tax. Oxfam called it, quote, a new pinnacle of oligarchy and a dark day for democracy. A government-backed trillionaire isn't capitalism. It's a heist. Sunshine just beat King Coal. For the first time ever, solar power generated more electricity than coal across an entire month in America. In May, solar supplied 12.8% of the nation's power. Coal dropped to 12.2%. 5 years ago, coal was at nearly 20%, and solar barely cracked 5%. Solar is now the third largest source of electricity in the country, behind only gas and nuclear. Here's the kicker. Trump is fighting this tooth and nail, shoveling $700 million at the coal industry and chanting, dig, baby, dig. But the states he won in 2024 installed 74% of the new solar last quarter. Working people want cheaper, cleaner power, and it turns out no president, no matter how loud, can stop the sun from rising. Did Taylor Swift just lift the Trump curse? And finally, a little magic from Madison Square Garden. On Monday, Trump showed up at a Knicks game and the team promptly lost, snapping a 13-game winning streak. Fans were furious. Some burned sage outside the arena to cleanse Trump's bad vibes. Wednesday night, with Taylor Swift cheering courtside, the Knicks roared back from a 29-point hole to crush the Spurs. It was the biggest comeback in finals history. Congresswoman Ocasio-Cortez thanked whoever blessed the Garden for getting, quote, the stank vibes out. The Knicks are now one win from their first title in 53 years. Sometimes the people get the last laugh. And that's the way it is today, Thursday, June 11th, 2026. I'm Tom Hartman.
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0: thom.tv, thom.tv. Check it out. Jody Arrington, one of the top Republicans in the House Budget Committee, said earlier this month, the national debt is the United States' next great war. He's talking about our $38 trillion national debt and the $1 trillion annual interest payments that we're making on that debt. Now, the fact of the matter is, if you add up the impact of Reagan's tax cuts in the 1980s, Bush's tax cuts in the early 2000s, and Trump's tax cuts, it all adds up to actually more than $38 trillion. In other words, the entirety of our national debt that we're paying $1 trillion in interest payments on every year that instead could be paying for a national health care system or making college free or anything else, all of that is the result of three Republican presidents transferring over $38 trillion out of the federal treasury and into the pockets of the morbidly rich. There's an article about it at Hartman Report. The national debt is the evidence of the crime. Check it out.
1: This is the Tom Hartman Program.
0: Hey, top of the Thursday to you. We have a lot to talk about today. We sent out a note, you know, people who subscribe to Tom.tv, it's our free newsletter that in the morning, Louise sends out a thing that lists everything that's going to be on the show today. And then in the afternoon, Sue sends out a thing that's got a hot link for literally everything that I mentioned so that you can find the actual stories and, you know, we back up everything we say. Anyhow, in this morning's newsletter, we mentioned that today Mark Pocan would be with us. We got a call from him a little while ago. He was up until the wee hours of the morning working on some legislation, and he's going to be here tomorrow instead of today. So just FYI, sorry about that. So a lot to talk about today. History will call the monsters, the politicians who cage children and call it patriotism. Also, is America going to seize Iran's Karg Island? That would mean troops on the ground. We'll get into that in the first hour. Also, how Epstein made the entire cabinet nutso. In the first hour. In our second hour, our one guest for the day, Phil Itner, is going to drop by live from Kyiv, Ukraine, with an update of what's going on there. And also, is Trump about to censor the entire internet? In the third hour, are you okay with $1 trillion for one man, especially when he got most of it from the federal government, or much of it? And geeky science, Sunshine just beat King Cole. Don't tell Donald Trump. So we've got a lot to talk about today. My op-ed over at HartmanReport.com is titled, History Will Call Them Monsters, the Politicians Who Cage Children and Call It Patriotism. And I start out the story by telling you that, you know, back when Louise and I were in our late 20s, this was in 1978, we started a community for abused kids up in New Hampshire. And it was a residential treatment facility. We had a professional staff, social workers, child care workers, psychologists, the whole bit. And we saw some pretty rough cases. I mean, Louise's first intake was a girl who was the daughter of her sister by her father, and he had started working on her, too, when she was 10. Second was a little boy who had come into the attention of the foster care system or the child care system because his parents had tied his brother to a pole in the basement where he died and starved to death, and the neighbors reported the smell to the police. And those weren't the worst. I mean, you know, we saw kids covered with cigarette burns, victims of rape and torture, beatings, human trafficking. It's really hard work. And it took us years. I mean, Louise and I ran that program for 5 years. It lasted for about 30 years. It's really hard work to try to bring children back from severe abuse in childhood. My old friend Joseph Chilton Pierce, who wrote the book The Crack in the Cosmic Egg, it was an international bestseller back in the 70s. I wrote the foreword to it. He also wrote a book called The Magical Child about childhood development, talking about the importance of children feeling safe, secure, and loved in their early years, because it's the foundation for literally their entire lives. Researchers at Harvard noted in a paper published in Early Childhood Science and Policy, quote, in the first few years of life, more than 1 million new neural connections are formed every second. The basic architecture of the brain is constructed in this way, they write. Early experiences affect the quality of that architecture by establishing either a sturdy or a fragile foundation for the rest of life, right? And this is why it's so obscene that the psychopaths and monsters in the Trump administration, and they are monsters, are gleefully holding brown-skinned babies, toddlers, and young children in brutal, cold, fluorescent-lit all-night cages for months at a time. The Marshall Project documents much of this. They tell the story of little 2-year-old Caleth, who his family went to their every 6-month check-in, you know, because they were here as refugees legally. They had the paperwork and everything. ICE took them anyway and stuck them in Dili in the detention center. The little boy stopped eating for 12 days, vomiting when his mother tried to feed him. His cheeks went hollow. His eyes sunk into their sockets. The staff said he was depressed. I mean, welcome to the work of the Christian so-called Republican hypocrites who say that they're committed to life and care about the children while they cover up the Trump Epstein files, and now they're building concentration camps for children. This week, they just voted to add another $70 billion to expand these violent, murderous, mass secret police and the for-profit mass detention system. I mean, which children, after all, would Jesus lock up, right? This is just so wrong. Courts put a 20-day limit on how long they could hold children. They're ignoring it, just routinely ignoring it. There's another story in there about two kids, a couple of parents with their child who fled Russia because they were opposed to the Ukraine war. But Trump, being friends with Putin, had them arrested and thrown into one of these centers where their child, who was 1 year old, they took away his formula and said, you know, he's got to eat regular food. His mom was like smuggling breakfast in her socks so that she could feed him. And Trump has already, by the way, the $70 billion expansion of these concentration camps is now going to add another 120,000 people capacity at the same time that Donald Trump has said, oh, we're not just going after black and brown people. Leftists are now officially domestic terrorists. So within the next year or two, I'm fully expecting that we're going to see leftists showing up in these camps. Not a single Democrat, by the way, voted for this. Not one. Mike Johnson, after they passed the bill, said it was Republicans and Republicans alone who did the responsible thing and funded these critically important agencies at this critical time. Steve Scalise, you know, the guy who famously called himself David Duke without the baggage, referred to the whole thing as Republicans voted against it because they want open borders. Yeah, John Thune rolled over. There's a little girl named Amelia, 1 year old, spiked a fever inside Dili. And every time her mom took her to the clinic, they gave her Tylenol and warned her not to complain. When the baby lost consciousness, her mother went back and said, how long are you going to let her die? Only after the child's oxygen fell to dangerous levels was she admitted to a hospital where she was for more than a week, diagnosed with COVID, an ear infection, pneumonia, bronchitis, and RSV all at once. Meanwhile, Republican Congressman Tony Gonzalez, this monster whose Texas district includes Dili and is the single largest House recipient of their money through their PAC, said on Barry Weiss's Face the Nation on CBS that it's a nice facility. It's, quote, nicer than some elementary schools in San Antonio. The children are just having a horrible time. But hey, as monsters like Trump, Miller, Hegseth, and Vance will be the first to tell you, they have to save Western civilization by purging America of those people whose skin is darker than your average European. Even if it does mean destroying children's minds and lives forever. You can read all about it over at HartmanReport.com. I'll be right back.
1: This is the Tom Hartman Program.
0: 14 minutes past the hour. I'll be back with more of the news of the day and your calls and Louise's song in just a moment.

0: And welcome back, James in Montgomery, Alabama. Hey, James, what's on your mind today?
1: Good morning, Mr. Hartman. Thank you so much for everything you do to bring the truth to a dark and depraved place. I was held captive. I broke down, and I was in a repair shop. And guess what they had on the television in the room where you had to wait?
0: Oh, no, Fox so-called news?
1: I never guessed. Putin, Russia Today repackaged as news.
0: Yeah.
1: It is, I don't see how we are going to be able to survive as a nation in any civilized, in any representative democracy way, with them just being able to say they have a First Amendment to lie, to spread disinformation and outright lies, and to, I mean, I love it. They're letting us know they're going to start locking up the opposition. What are we known as? The depraved, the insane,
0: loony leftists,
1: lunatic.
0: Yeah.
1: Yes. Depraved and insane.
0: Yeah.
1: I mean, have you ever heard such projection?
0: Well, I heard it from Stalin.
1: I cannot...
0: Stalin referred to his opponents as, you know, he opened the some of the gulags were prison camps, but others were mental institutions.
1: I think Mao did something very similar.
0: Yep, you're right. And his re-education camps.
1: Why shouldn't we fund such destruction of decency of our basically our quality of life? Why shouldn't we fund that to the tune of billions? That these Republicans, no matter what Susan Collins says to her constituents, what does she do when it comes time to vote, along with all the rest of them? It's so crazy.
0: Yeah.
1: You know, let's take a man that's speaking the truth, who has some baggage in the past, but you know what? I think he's figured it out, and he straightened himself out, and he no longer does these things. But let's take the word of one Heritage Foundation employee who's spreading misinformation and lies. Let's give her a megaphone that can be heard coast to coast, high and low, and then have people that are supposedly on our side amplifying it. Well, I don't know about this Graham Plattner. Oh, he's got bad. Well, he abuses women.
0: Is that what you were hearing on Fox so-called news yesterday?
1: No.
0: In the repair shop?
1: Monday I was captive. No, unfortunately, I've heard this on 127. We don't run down other people's programs.
0: Yeah.
1: But I've heard this on 127. I mean,
0: really?
1: It's a lynch mob.
0: Oh, man.
1: It's a lynch mob, Tom. If a woman says it, well, that's the woman won't lie about that, even though she's a
0: Heritage woman making the most lurid accusations, you know, that he locked her in a room, is a Republican operative. And proudly so.
1: Yes.
0: She's an employee of the Republicans. Amazing.
1: Of Heritage Foundation.
0: Yeah, exactly. James, I got to run. Thanks for the call. I appreciate it. Great to hear from you there in Montgomery, Alabama. Thank you so much. Well said. 18 minutes past the hour. I'll be back with you in just a moment. Stay tuned.

Tired of news that protects the powerful? Get reporting with a backbone at the Commonwealth Report. News for the public, not the powerful. 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Recently, I did an op-ed and a little rant here about what happens when you raise the top income tax rate on morbidly rich people to 90%, and how, you know, that helps reduce income inequality and funds the government and all kinds of good, positive things. What about corporate taxes? We really need to go back to the 50% top corporate income tax rate that we had under Dwight Eisenhower, for example. The reason why is not on the assumption that we're going to collect all that money, but what it does is it causes corporations to change their behavior, to do things to try to get tax deductions so they don't have to pay that in taxes. And what are the main things they do? They develop new products. 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They open up new stores. They pay their employees better. They offer better benefits. All of these things are 100% tax deductible and thus lower their corporate income taxes and help out America. You can read all about it over at HartmanReport.com.

0: Donald Trump, Stephen Miller, J.D. Vance, and their friends. So Donald Trump this morning on his Nazi-infested social media site, which, by the way, is a for-profit operation where he makes official government pronouncements, which is a violation of the law every day. Anyhow, Donald Trump on his Nazi-infested failing social media site threatened to seize Karg Island. Karg Island is this little island off the coast of Iran where 90% of their oil comes from. It's surrounded by deep water ports. It's got this, you know, giant pipelines coming out to it from the mainland. All the oil comes out there. They fill the ships there. And, you know, from there, they go past the Strait of Hormuz and off to the world. And this is nuts, right? If you worked at the Pentagon and you had inside information that tonight we're going to bomb Iran and within the next few days we may take Karg Island, and you revealed that, putting our airmen, our Marines, our Navy personnel, our soldiers, our seamen at risk by warning the enemy what was coming, you would go to prison. But, you know, Grandpa Befuddle Pants here, apparently distracted by his diaper being too full, just blurted this stuff out. Not to mention the fact that it's going to be insane. I mean, if you take Karg, if he takes Karg Island like he says he's going to, or he says he's seriously considering in the next few days, it's going to take U.S. troops. And holding it is going to be nuts. I mean, this would be like, you know, like Russia trying to take Manhattan and then hang on to it. Oh, yes, we'll just, it's just an island off the coast of America. We'll take that. Yeah, good luck. Meanwhile, this new book by Maggie Haberman and Jonathan Swan, it's called Regime Change, Inside the Imperial Presidency of Donald Trump, is telling the story of how for several days the people around Trump, he wasn't there, he was not invited, but J.D. Vance and Susie Wiles and Pam Bondi and Kash Patel, the whole bunch of them, were just freaking out about these revelations that Trump had raped 15-year-olds, all this stuff that they were finding in the Epstein files, right? What are we going to do about this? How do we stop this? How do we protect Donald Trump? Apparently, the book is just astonishing and shocking. Vance said, oh, just release it all. Get it all. He's had worse. Remember the Access Hollywood tape where he bragged about grabbing women and sexually assaulting them? And look at, he's been convicted of raping or adjudicated of raping E. Jean Carroll. I mean, just let it all out. And the rest of them are like, are you friggin' nuts? This is 13-year-olds. I don't know. I think this stuff is going to catch up with it. I think it is, frankly. We'll see. What say you? I'll pick up your calls on the other side of the break. It's Anything Goes Summer here, 27 minutes past the hour. It's the Tom Hartman Program, the True People's Media. Stay tuned. We'll be right back.
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0: Defending America from the billionaires' weapons of mass deception. I'll be right back with you.

0: Trump grabs for Iran's oil and the entire internet. Musk becomes the world's first trillionaire. Solar topples coal. Plus, Taylor Swift lifts Trump's Knicks curse. Good morning. This is the Commonwealth Report, news for the public, not the powerful. You can follow us at commonwealthreport.news. Will America seize Iran's Karg Island tonight? President Trump says we're taking Iran's Karg Island. That tiny outcrop in the Persian Gulf handles about 90% of Iran's crude oil exports. On his Nazi-infested social media site this morning, Trump vowed the military would hit Iran very hard tonight and soon assume total control of the country's oil and gas markets. He compared it to Venezuela, which he claims is working out brilliantly. Iran fired back missiles and drones at Gulf sites where our troops are stationed, but Kuwait, Bahrain, and Jordan say they've intercepted them. Military experts warn that putting American boots on Karg Island would risk our soldiers' lives and might not end this war at all. Brent crude has shot past $100 a barrel, up from 72 before the fighting. So who pays for this oil grab? You do, at the pump. Is Trump about to censor the entire internet? Here's a quiet deal that could rewrite the web. According to Axios, the White House is bargaining with key senators. The trade is this. Congress surrenders its power to regulate AI, and in exchange, Trump gets three federal censorship bills. One of them, the Kids Online Safety Act, would let his Federal Trade Commission decide what speech social media giants must remove. Just regulating Instagram alone touches about 71% of Americans. Even the conservative free speech group FIRE, funded by Charles Koch, is sounding the alarm. They warn the bills, quote, would fundamentally change the internet as we know it. Critics say it would end anonymous browsing and hand Trump a weapon to silence his opposition. When billionaires, Koch, and progressives agree, you've gone way, way too far. Are you okay with $1 trillion for one man? Elon Musk is about to become the world's first trillionaire. His rocket company SpaceX goes public Friday, aiming for a valuation near $1.75 trillion. Musk owns 42%. That stake pushes his fortune past the trillion mark. Oxfam America did the math. Musk's wealth grew by more than $550 billion this past year. That's over $1 million every single minute. He'd be richer than the poorest 46% of humanity combined, 3.8 billion people. And remember, SpaceX gets a fifth of its revenue from you and me, from the federal government, while paying almost nothing in federal income tax. Oxfam called it, quote, a new pinnacle of oligarchy and a dark day for democracy. A government-backed trillionaire isn't capitalism. It's a heist. Sunshine just beat King Coal. For the first time ever, solar power generated more electricity than coal across an entire month in America. In May, solar supplied 12.8% of the nation's power. Coal dropped to 12.2%. 5 years ago, coal was at nearly 20%, and solar barely cracked 5%. Solar is now the third largest source of electricity in the country, behind only gas and nuclear. Here's the kicker. Trump is fighting this tooth and nail, shoveling $700 million at the coal industry and chanting, dig, baby, dig. But the states he won in 2024 installed 74% of the new solar last quarter. Working people want cheaper, cleaner power, and it turns out no president, no matter how loud, can stop the sun from rising. Did Taylor Swift just lift the Trump curse? And finally, a little magic from Madison Square Garden. On Monday, Trump showed up at a Knicks game and the team promptly lost, snapping a 13-game winning streak. Fans were furious. Some burned sage outside the arena to cleanse Trump's bad vibes. Wednesday night, with Taylor Swift cheering courtside, the Knicks roared back from a 29-point hole to crush the Spurs. It was the biggest comeback in finals history. Congresswoman Ocasio-Cortez thanked whoever blessed the Garden for getting, quote, the stank vibes out. The Knicks are now one win from their first title in 53 years. Sometimes the people get the last laugh. And that's the way it is today, Thursday, June 11th, 2026. I'm Tom Hartman. Did you know that every weekday we send out an email before the show giving you all the topics coming up so you could be fully informed and ready to interact with our program? Or that after the show we send out Sue's Stack, a list of every topic I've discussed along with clickable hot links to every source of information I've shared with you on the air? 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Check it out. Jody Arrington, one of the top Republicans on the House Budget Committee, said earlier this month, the national debt is the United States' next great war. He's talking about our $38 trillion national debt and the $1 trillion annual interest payments that we're making on that debt. Now, the fact of the matter is, if you add up the impact of Reagan's tax cuts in the 1980s, Bush's tax cuts in the early 2000s, and Trump's tax cuts, it all adds up to actually more than $38 trillion. In other words, the entirety of our national debt that we're paying $1 trillion in interest payments on every year that instead could be paying for a national health care system or making college free or anything else, all of that is the result of three Republican presidents transferring over $38 trillion out of the federal treasury and into the pockets of the morbidly rich. There's an article about it at Hartman Report. The national debt is the evidence of the crime. Check it out. Did you know that every weekday we send out an email before the show giving you all the topics coming up so you could be fully informed and ready to interact with our program? Or that after the show we send out Sue's Stack, a list of every topic I've discussed along with clickable hot links to every source of information I've shared with you on the air? It's all completely free and available over at tom.tv, T-H-O-M.tv. Check it out. Welcome back. 34 minutes past the hour. Picking up your calls here. What's on your mind today? Matthew in Madison, Wisconsin. Hey, Matthew, thanks for listening to Civic Media. What's up?
1: Hey, Tom. Thanks again for what you do. I wanted to call about this Elon Musk Nazi, soon-to-be trillionaire. And I have a neighbor who has Tesla stock. Mm-hmm. And I tried to tell him who Elon Musk really is. And the fact that I used to believe in him as well when I lived in Texas and I saw the first Tesla dealership open and talked to electric vehicle owners, I wanted to believe that he was a good thing.
0: Mm-hmm. Me too.
1: Now he is currently actively inciting and beginning a race war in the UK.
0: In Ireland specifically, yes.
1: Infested. Yeah, he's openly calling for violence. He is clearly an enemy of anyone that's not white at this point. Mm-hmm. But he's also a megalomaniac fraudster. And I tried to tell this neighbor about this and the fact that I got rid of my Tesla stock a year and a half ago, as well as my Palantir stock. And this is what I mainly wanted to call about, is like, this is a moment for morals to win. Mm. And people have to be willing to lose some money if you care about the future. And I want to encourage people to dump every penny you can from these fascist oligarchs, the tech bros, so to speak, and Amazon.
0: Yeah, I get
1: it. Our money is a form of power, and we need to start using it. Yeah. What do you think there?
0: I don't disagree, Matthew. There are socially conscious funds out there that you can invest in if you don't want to be an active trader. Apparently you're buying individual stocks. I've never done that, but I get it. And, interestingly, many of the socially conscious funds produce returns that are just as good as any other fund. A couple of them don't do so well. A couple of them do spectacularly. So, look around. But, yeah, there are options. And what Musk is doing right now, there was a refugee, an immigrant in Ireland. I believe it was it a Somali refugee? It was a black man. I think he might be from Somalia. Who stabbed a white, who stabbed a white Irishman, I believe to death. I might be wrong. And it produced riots. I mean, literally, they're burning down the homes of black people in Ireland now. And Musk is on his Nazi-infested sewer.
1: They're calling it a pogrom.
0: Right. And Musk is on his Nazi-infested sewer, basically going, yeah, go get them. I mean, he's being careful not to specifically call for violence, but I would argue that he's raising the temperature so much that the effect is the same.
1: So, yeah, it's awful.
0: Yeah, it really is. Matthew, thanks for the call. Well said. Ziggy in Oneonta, New York. Hey, Ziggy, what's on your mind today?
2: Hi, Tom.
0: Hey.
2: I'm actually kind of following up here on Matthew because I wanted to call to people's attention a video, a YouTube video by UNFTR. And that's the economist Maxis on Midas Touch. Uh-huh. And it's called SpaceX IPO, What They're Not Telling the Retail Investors. Mm-hmm. And the best I can explain it, you have to watch that particular YouTube. But they're breaking all the rules for IPOs to put this IPO out there.
0: They didn't break them. They suspended them or they changed them. But you're right.
2: Whatever you want to call it, but it's actually going to be very dangerous for the economy and for the market, and it really is a wealth extraction, as I see it, similar to how Trump does his cryptocurrency,
0: mm-hmm.
2: where any people get sucked into it are not going to get the money they need, but the people at the top are going to get what they want.
0: Yeah, Trump rolls out his crypto company. People buy $2.3 billion in shares in it. They lose their $2.3 billion, and Trump puts that money in his pocket. I mean, you know, it's a hyper-simplified, but that's basically what happened. And
2: basically, essentially, this IPO will work very similar to that. You have to watch the video and understand all of it. I can't explain all of it exactly because I understand it, but I can't replicate it.
0: Well, basically, there's a couple of things going on. Number one, they're expanding the number of retail purchasers who are allowed to participate in the IPO. Typically, as I recall, it's 5 or 10%. They want to expand that to 30 or 33%. Correct me if I'm wrong on these numbers.
2: You're correct.
0: Which means that bring the rubes in, bring the suckers in, right? Let, you know. Number one. Number two, Musk continues to control 46% of the stock, and he's got options beyond that. Number three, I believe, and fact check me on this one, but I've read a couple articles about this, but sometimes stuff gets blurred in your brain. I believe that they changed the rules on how quickly the insiders can sell their stock and bail out. And so then if that's the case, and I'm pretty sure it is, that means that this could just be a giant pump-and-dump operation, you know, where they drive the stock up like crazy, the insiders get out, which is what Trump did with his company, and then the retail investors, who they're letting be, you know, three times more than normal, or maybe six times more than normal, as, again, I don't recall the specific numbers, get screwed. You know, they get stuck holding the bag. And because it's on the NASDAQ, it's going to be part of the NASDAQ ETFs, the exchange-traded funds, which a lot of people's 401ks are invested in. And so your 401k could take a hit on this thing, too.
2: You just explained that video to a T without ever watching it.
0: Okay.
2: And I wish I could have had
0: I read the same articles in The Economist and Financial Times that it was probably based on. I mean, the stuff is not a secret, right? They're bragging about it. So
2: So I just wanted to bring that to everyone's attention. That's all.
0: Yeah, and they're going to try and roll it out at $1.something trillion, and it's going to make Elon Musk the world's first trillionaire. I want to get into that, in the second hour of the program. But really, do we really want trillionaires in this world? I mean, is there any justification for that? Anyhow, Ziggy, thank you very much. Well said.
2: All
0: appreciate
2: right.
0: the
2: Take
0: call.
2: Care.
0: Yeah,
2: Bye.
0: You too. Gabe in Placerville, California. Hey, Gabe, what's on your mind today?
3: Hey, Tom. How you doing? Thanks for having me on. Hey, you know, I just wanted to comment on a caller who called in yesterday. And he kind of went on some kind of anti-Semitic rant about Rothschilds and the Zionists controlling the government.
0: Yeah, I pushed back pretty aggressively.
3: Yeah, and I appreciate that very much. As a Jew, I really appreciate that because it's easy to write someone like that off as just some Yahoo, some anti-Semitic Yahoo who's calling in.
0: This is the growing foundation of the right-wing movement worldwide.
3: Mm-hmm.
0: Pardon my interrupting.
3: Yeah, you know, but unfortunately, and, you know, he's calling in on a local radio show, and unfortunately, you see this sort of thing growing on both sides. But you know, the thing about it, it's inherently dangerous because, like I said, you can write the person off as just some crazy, but he's, you know, ranting and raving. But
0: that's what they said about Hitler in 1932.
3: Right. Well, the thing about that is that those sort of conspiracy theories and beliefs about Jews are also shared by people who are really committed to committing violence against Jews.
0: Yep.
3: And, you know, and the more it becomes normalized and the more it becomes mainstream, the more likely those things are to happen. And so, I appreciate you pushing back on it. There's a big difference between criticizing Israel and the crimes they committed and the genocide the influence that AIPAC has over politicians, which is legitimate criticism, to just crazy anti-Semitic conspiracy beliefs about the Rothschilds or whoever.
4: Yeah.
3: And it's important to highlight the discrepancy.
0: Yeah, and to distinguish between the two.
3: Yeah, exactly.
0: Netanyahu does not represent the world's Jews. He represents a small, relatively small, frankly a minority, because he's running a coalition government, hardcore right-wing group of people in Israel. And, I don't think the majority of American Jews, I don't know, I haven't done a survey and I haven't seen any recently, but I don't think the majority of American Jews support Netanyahu anymore, even though they support, like I support Israel. I used to spend a lot of time in Israel. I helped start what is one now the largest child care facility in Israel. I've spent a lot of time there. And back when, it was the home of kibbutzes and, it was a progressive state, back in the 70s and 80s and early 90s, it was a pretty amazing place. And Netanyahu has just done so much damage to the reputation of Israel. And by extension, he's handing all this ammunition to these anti-Semitic cranks. And it's very rare, frankly, that I get anti-Semitism coming out of the left, although I know it exists. But on the right, I mean, the stuff about the Rothschilds and George Soros is the other stand-in for the international Jew. When Louise and I were listening to right-wing talk radio on Sunday, driving home from the ham radio convention, we heard several references to George Soros, and it's just thinly veiled anti-Semitism. I mean, it's just. So I totally get it, Gabe, and I appreciate your acknowledgement. I will continue to make those distinctions because they're important and they're real. They're real. Gabe, thank you so much for the call. I appreciate it.
3: Yeah, thank you, Tom.
0: Yeah, good talking to you. 45 minutes past the hour. I'll be back with more of your calls in just a minute. Stay tuned.
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0: Helping you win the water cooler wars. I'll be right back with your thoughts.

0: And welcome back, Ed, watching Free Speech TV in Chicago. Hey, Ed, what's up?
1: Hey, Tom. Well, this ties right in with the previous caller about differentiating between AIPAC and Netanyahu. Did you ever see the movie Bullworth?
0: I'm going to tie this into it.
1: There was a great scene in there where he's in a black church, and he asked the people in this church. They're asking him why he hasn't done anything for him, and he says, "How much money have you given me?" And because this baby's character in the movie is a senator who decides to speak honest, and he says, "You guys haven't given me any money. Why should I do anything for you?" Everybody's astounded, but it was the point, and the point. I thought of that in relation to Adam Smith and the Section 224, that Netanyahu had a backbencher from Indiana, Marlon Stutson, put in our National Defense Authorization Act. Ro Khanna was the only Democrat I've heard that was speaking about this. What this Section 224 does, it basically gives the Israeli military-industrial complex, it just hooks them at the hip with ours.
0: That's right.
1: Up until this section was put in, before we would give any aid to Israel and stuff, it had to be voted on. It was public knowledge. Now there is no oversight at all. Our tax dollars, and this might be a fine act, but it's one that should be debated out in the open, and especially now when it comes out that Netanyahu actually wrote this, and I can't believe it. That people weren't screaming about this. And then I heard Adam Smith's comment about it, and I like Adam Smith a lot, but his comments about this were so disingenuous. And then I find out he's taken $340,000 from AIPAC.
0: Yeah, I know.
1: And if he would just come out and say, "Listen, I'm afraid of AIPAC. They've given me money in the past. I'm afraid of them, so that's why I'm voting for them," that I would actually respect.
0: Yeah.
1: But to come out with this disingenuous right now to actually back a war criminal, putting stuff in our American legislation.
0: Has that legislation containing Section 224 passed either house?
1: It's passed. It's a done deal.
0: Oh, it's law now?
1: I could be wrong. I know it passed the House by a voice vote. They wouldn't even put their names on it. It was a voice vote.
0: Whoa.
1: Next time, Ro Khanna is all over this.
0: Yeah, yeah.
1: But again,
0: we'll have Mark Pocan on tomorrow. I'll ask him about it. That's not good.
1: Yeah. I mean, it's just astoundingly disgusting. Again, this might be at another point in time with another person heading the government of Israel. Maybe there, arguments could be made where you could say, "Well, yeah, that makes sense." No. This was Netanyahu telling a Republican from Indiana, Marlon Stutzman, "Hey, slip this in," because the Republicans have been trying to pass this and haven't been able to do it.
0: Right.
1: But they got it done by sneaking it into the National Defense Authorization Act, and enough Democrats went along with it. So it passed by a voice vote. They weren't even, like I said, a voice vote.
0: Yeah.
1: And so I'm really disappointed with Adams. I just come out and say it. Say I'm afraid of AIPAC. They've given me money. I'm afraid to go against them.
0: If he comes on the program again and takes calls, give him a shout.
1: No, believe me. You can tell I'm really upset about this. I called his office.
0: I get it, Ed. I totally get it.
1: It ain't right.
0: Yeah, I'm with you. Ed, thank you. Thank you very much for the call. It's good to hear from you. It's 50 minutes, Pat. 10 minutes before the hour. I'll be back with more of your calls in 60 seconds. Stay with us.

0: Hey, thanks so much for sharing our program and for reaching out to our stations and sponsors and letting them know that you're listening. It really means a lot to us. Human beings have a couple of unique characteristics. The first is that we can be very tender and loving and concerned and caring toward people we perceive as being our group, us. We can also be extraordinarily violent against people that we consider to be them, if we think of them or this other as a threat. Probably the classic example of this is Adolf Hitler convincing Germans that, you know, Jews were a threat to them and good Germans going along with the Holocaust. Well, this othering is built into our DNA. This is, you know, ancient stuff. And the Republican Party, since the time of Nixon, when he started, you know, picking up the white racist vote after Democrats laid it down in the 60s, the Republicans have been using this to try to other minorities in America as a political strategy. And this is really deadly stuff. There's a whole op-ed about it over at HartmanReport.com. Is othering human nature's deadliest instinct? Check it out.
1: They bought the courts.
0: 51 minutes past the hour. Welcome back. Picking up your calls here. Paul in Redick, Florida. Hey, Paul, what's on your mind today?
2: It's Pat.
0: Pat, I'm sorry. You're right.
2: That's fine. Listen, I want to get through this as quickly as possible. A couple days ago, I read an article in the New Yorker by Heidi Blake called The Web of Abuse, and it was about the Tate brothers and the empire that they built on the sexual slavery of young women. And they had fled Britain because they were, you know, trying to hold them accountable. And when finally women brought charges against them in Romania, the charge was completely dropped due to pressure from the Trump administration.
0: Right.
2: And it's a very lengthy article, and toward the end of it, she talks about how these monsters are friends with Don Jr. and Barron Trump. Barron has spoken with the Tates over Zoom, and they have actually been giving this young man dating advice and helped. I mean, the article, if he had access to it, you have to have a strong stomach to read it. Mm. But one of the lawyers who attempted to defend the Tate brothers, this last time was in Gracia. Trump appointed him as the White House liaison to the Department of Justice. I mean, it's just what I want to say is when Trump leaves office, he has to take his whole family with him because they're all just rotten to the core.
0: Oh, it's an entire family of grifters.
2: Yeah,
0: I mean, there's old video from
2: sadist.
0: Yeah, stuff that came out during the 2016 election of Ivanka back decades ago, lying to people to sell them condos, you know, at one of his properties in New York. I mean, it's the entire family are grifters. Jared's father went to prison for being a grifter.
2: Yeah, but it was the article, I wanted to put my body, my mind, and my soul in a vat of bleach.
0: Yeah, I get it.
2: And
0: I get it.
2: This is who Trump and also J.D. Vance, you know, Don Jr., they all to support.
0: No, this is rape culture on steroids.
2: Indescribable hatred of women.
0: Yeah, and this is now at the core of the GOP. And one of the big expressions of it is what the Republican Party, the official Republican Party, is doing right now in Texas, you know, supporting and running ads showing James Tallarico in a dress, which he has never worn, of course. I mean, it's an AI picture.
2: Right.
0: But it's like, you know, this hyper-masculinity or toxic masculinity or sick, I would call it a sick, morbidly sick masculinity. Or form of bizarre form of pseudo masculinity. I don't consider that masculinity, by the way. In my mind, masculinity is being a good father to your children. It's being a good provider for your family. It's being a good citizen of your country. It's being a good neighbor to your neighbors. You know, that's what being a man means to me. That's how my father raised me. And embracing everyone. I mean, when our next door neighbor, white couple, I grew up in a white neighborhood. The daughter, who was just a little younger than me, she married a black man, and her father would not go to her wedding. My father walked her down the aisle. I mean, that's how I was raised. And and that's what it means to be a man in the world, in my dad's world and in my world. And then you see the Tate brothers, you know, like, you know, literally teaching young men how to rape. And you got this whole rape academy thing going on online.
2: No, it would take your breath away. They videotape Andrew Tate and his brother raping and choking women because that's how you get control of them, and that's all they did.
0: And they sell these videos for entertainment.
2: Well, they
0: and education.
2: Become extremely wealthy doing it, but I want to. How much you want to bet when Trump has his UFC extravaganza at the White House that the Tate brothers are there?
0: Well, if it's not them, it's going to be that kind of man, right? I mean, these are the kind of people who love watching people beat each other bloody and senseless. That's you know, another aspect of this bizarre idea of who men are supposed to be. It's not even, you know, I get the warrior man, you know, the guys who decide that, yes, I'll go to, you know, my dad volunteered for World War II. Yes, I will put my life on the line to defend my country. But that's a whole different thing from UFC, from, you know, beating each other bloody for sport. That's Caligula.
2: Yeah.
0: I mean, that's what we're looking at. Yep. You know, Caligula, who also embraced rape culture in ancient Rome. So, Pat, very, very well said. Thank you so much for the call. Where again was the article?
2: It's in the New Yorker magazine. It's by Heidi Blake, and it's called Web of Abuse.
0: Thank you. Thank you. I will check it out. Pat, thank you very much. We're hitting the top of the hour here on the other side of the break. We're going to check in with our old buddy of our old buddy Phil Itner in Ukraine, live in Ukraine, and find out what's going on there. Stick around.
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4: George Orwell spoke bluntly about the nefarious nature of advertising, calling it, quote, the rattling of a stick inside a swill bucket. Even Orwell, though, would have been astonished by the cacophony of swill bucket advertising currently being blasted at us by Amazon, Google, Meta, and other profiteering tech giants. What are they trying to sell? Pure hogwash. Having spent billions to develop artificial intelligence so humanoid robots can displace workers, the tech geniuses are now rushing to build thousands of vast computer data centers necessary to power their brave new AI world. Each center will suck up local water supplies, drastically raise people's utility bills, create monstrous industrial blight and pollution, and enthrone such autocratic thugs as Bezos, Musk, and Zuckerberg as absentee political bosses with domineering power over each locality. But the billionaires forgot something. You and me, we the people, are in open rebellion against this Orwellian future, with officials in multiple states and localities just saying hell no to the profiteers' invasive scams. Thus, the billionaire hucksters are frantically rattling their swill sticks. For example, Mark Zuckerberg, whose Meta Goliath already operates 26 massive data centers and is now spending $600 billion to plop more of them in our communities, has launched a multi-million dollar offensive to beat back local opponents. It's running BS television ads in state capital cities, financing political candidates to hype the data centers, deploying untold numbers of lobbyists to rig the rules against opponents, and hiring an army of, quote, community affairs agents to spread AI propaganda. This is Jim Hightower saying, they had the fat cats, but a groundswell of us alley cats has them on the run. To get involved, go to MediaJustice.org/tools.

and Southwest Washington are throwing open their doors for one of the most genuinely community-rooted literary events in the Pacific Northwest. This is the third year for the Portland Book Week, presented by the Cascade Booksellers Association, and every year it keeps getting bigger. Here's how it works. You grab a Portland Book Week bingo card at any participating shop. I grabbed mine down at the Fort Vancouver Library in downtown Vancouver. It's a bingo card. You collect stamps as you visit stores, and they say things like a bookstore that sells used books, a bookstore that features children's books, a BIPOC-owned bookstore, a bookstore recommended to you by a friend, a bookstore outside of Portland proper. We know where that is. That's up here in Southwest Washington. You fill out the card because everyone's going to give you a stamp, and you submit it because then once you get bingo on this card, you're in the running for prizes, bookstore gift cards, signed books, literary event tickets, and merchandise. But the card is really just an excuse to do what book people already want to do. Browse, discover, linger, find new bookstores. There are Gold Star events scattered throughout the week, author talks and readings, a Jane Austen-themed tea party, book trivia nights, and more. Author events are happening at bookstores all over town and beyond, and the variety is pretty big. This is not a single venue festival. 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It's a silent reading party with OPB and KMHD. 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So that's a big event in Vancouver. Also, bookstores you can find in Camas that are participating, Autumn Leaf Books and Bookish. Other bookstores in Vancouver, Birdhouse Books in downtown, Friends of Vancouver Community Library, I already mentioned that, Vintage Books, and White Oak Books, and Literary Leftovers and Battlegrounds. So those are your all Southwest Washington participants. And then, of course, there are all the Portland bookstores. So Portland Book Week culminates on the weekend of June 13th and 14th with the Rose City Book and Paper Fair. If you haven't been to that, you are missing out, just as a browser. 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So if you're interested in history, it's also a really fun event to go to. Free to attend. It's one block from the Lloyd Center Max Stop on the blue, green, and red lines. Again, that's the Rose City Book and Paper Fair, the culminating event held at the Doubletree. And that's 10 days. Almost 80 bookstores. One giant festival happening across Portland and Southwest Washington. Portland Book Week runs from now through June 14th. 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We're going to get back to Tom here in a minute, but we're going to let some music play us out. And this whole time, it's been Portland's own Dreckage. So they are the ones that are going to play us out and take you back to Tom. Here on KXRW, I'm Stina Trecha.

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1: Republicans in the House Budget Committee said earlier this month, the national debt is the United States' next great war. He's talking about our $38 trillion national debt and the $1 trillion annual interest payments that we're making on that debt. Now, the fact of the matter is, if you add up the impact of Reagan's tax cuts in the 1980s, Bush's tax cuts in the early 2000s, and Trump's tax cuts, it all adds up to actually more than $38 trillion. In other words, the entirety of our national

0: national debt, that we're paying $1 trillion in interest payments on every year that instead could be paying for a national health care system or making college free or anything else. All of that is the result of three Republican presidents transferring over $38 trillion out of the federal treasury and into the pockets of the morbidly rich. There's an article about it at Hartman Report. The national debt is the evidence of the crime. Check it out.
1: This is the Tom Hartman Program.
0: Hey, welcome into the second hour of the program. On the line with us, our friend Phil Itner, the veteran war correspondent, host of the On the Edge podcast. He lives in, based out of Kyiv, Ukraine. Philip Itner, I-T-T-N-E-R, Philip with one L. Philip Itner on YouTube, Itner Philip on social media. And Phil, welcome back to the program. It looks to me like Ukraine is really on a tear here. They've been blowing up stuff inside Russia. How are things going from your point of view?
2: Well, it does. You're right. It does look like the momentum is with the Ukrainians currently. You mentioned attacking deep within Russia. They are using their own domestically created cruise missiles to reach, you know, over 1,000 kilometers away from Ukrainian territory. So they're bringing the war deep into Russia's oil infrastructure and obviously bringing the war to the Russian population itself. In addition to that, they're escalating in what's called their mid-range assault. They've got these drones that are now able to reach to Russia's supply lines, so off the front lines and deep into their supply lines, which cuts off ammunition and gas and all the rest of it, food, water, all the rest of it that the forces on the front line for the Russians desperately need. And because the Ukrainians are now able to hit that mid-range level effectively with a lot more production of drones that are targeted for that sort of strata of the line. And in addition to that, they've cut off apparently the supply route, the land bridge that connects mainland Russia to the Crimean Peninsula. They have what they call as aerial overwatch. So they have drones that are able to act as a forward observer for artillery in particular, but they also use drones that have warheads on them, and they are controlling the traffic of supplies coming to Crimea. And the Crimean Peninsula is not self-sustaining. In particular, they don't have fresh water. They used to rely on the Ukrainian reservoir at Kakhovka, but the Russians blew up that dam and emptied that reservoir because they were trying to flood a major strategically important city called Kherson on the Black Sea coast. And so now Crimea doesn't have fresh water because the land bridge is cut off. They're not getting gasoline. They're not getting artillery or weaponry. And that's important for, in particular, Ukrainian places like Odessa or even here in Kyiv. We get shot at from Crimea from time to time as well. So it's a launch pad for the Russians, and they're being denied that because the Ukrainians have now got, as I say, this aerial overwatch on that thoroughfare that leads to the peninsula. And then finally, the other thing that we're seeing, finally, there are other things as well, but primarily the last thing I want to mention is that they have cut off another supply route to the Crimean Peninsula because they have cut off the transit point across what's called the Kinburn Spit. And it's Russian-occupied Ukraine south of a town called Mykolaiv, and there's a little bridge, and it goes over this very thin stretch of water that lies between Russian-occupied Ukraine and a little sharp peninsula that pokes out into the water. And there's only a few hundred yards between this the occupied Ukrainian territory and this part of the Crimean Peninsula that'll allow them to supply, you know, all those needed things to, again, to Crimea. And so much of this war is about Crimea. So on the Ukrainian side of things, it does look like they have the momentum, absolutely. And they are starting to develop more and more their domestic capabilities. We are hearing that they are starting to test fire a replacement for the Patriot battery system. Wow. To protect their cities.
3: Trump is denying them.
2: Exactly, because we are no longer reliable in giving them Patriot missiles, right, or, for Trump that matter, Patriot battle, because Trump is sucking up to Putin. That's right. So they are increasingly becoming self-reliant on their military needs, the Ukrainians are. Now, I don't want to paint too rosy a picture, because on the other side of things, there are advances being made by Russian forces towards what's called the Ukrainian fortress city areas, which is a string of industrialized, larger urban centers that are kind of a bulwark against some open land that would, if the Russians are able to breach that line of fortress cities, it's believed that they will have kind of flat land. And it's true, the land is different on the other side of those cities. It's flatter, it's more accessible, you can move armor through it quicker, and there's the argument is that there's very little defense once you get past those fortress cities to ultimately actually threatening Kiev itself. I, having been out there, disagree with that. I've seen the Ukrainians putting up defenses in anticipation of maybe some sort of breakthrough through those fortress cities. But before they even get that breakthrough, and we've talked about this in the past, Tom, what happens is that in the geography of that area leading up to those fortress cities, in the Donbass, it is a series of rolling hills and open plains with a very low gradient of rise to a headline, and then another rise to a headline. So it's Pickett's charge over and over and over again. And yes, there are hillocks, there are rolling hillocks that are out in Donbass that makes maneuver different. There are some forests out there. So it is a very long stretch to say that just because they're threatening one of these kind of minor fortress cities, a place called Konstantinivka, that means that there's some sort of imminent Russian breakthrough that's going to happen. Again, I've been to these places. I've seen the defenses. That even if they do get a breakthrough at one of the smaller locations, they can't leave those cities in the rear. So even if they do break through, and also finally, I just want to say, they fight for cities that are built for 20,000 people. They fight for them for 6 months at a time, or even longer. Places like Chasiv Yar, Bakhmut. I was getting Bakhmut and Bucha mixed up, but you know, even Bakhmut, which are small little urban towns. They're 20,000 people. The cities I'm talking about, which are part of the fortress line, are built for hundreds of thousands of people, and that means that they can be turned into kill zones. And it's Stalingrad all over again. The rubble and the industrialization. You could turn a foundry or a coal refining plant or a sorting plant, turn that into a fortress. Just like that, in no time. And I've seen it with my own two eyes. I do not think that the Russians are going to make any kind of major advance in their offensive in the spring and summer. Whereas it does really look like on the other side of the equation, the Ukrainians really are getting some momentum and are taking the fight to the Russians.
3: Now, you and I have discussed, we're talking with Phil Itner. You and I have discussed in the past, in fact, on more than one occasion, the cornered rat theory, you know, of Vladimir Putin. I mean, how dangerous Putin may become if he thinks he's losing, because literally his life is at risk. I mean, you know, the Russians don't deal well with leaders who lose wars. Last week, if my recollection serves me right, one of the Kremlin spokespeople or and I'm sure you know who this is. I don't recall. I don't think it was Medvedev. Said that we will use nuclear weapons if necessary. This is a direct threat to use nuclear weapons if things get bad for Russia. And I'm wondering how seriously you take that and how that's being taken in Kyiv.
2: Yeah, I think that was a member, a deputy speaker of the Duma, which is the Russian parliament. Right. Look, the Russians like to pull out and wave their nuclear arsenal saber, especially when they get humiliated on the battlefield. I do not think that they would use a nuclear weapon, certainly not internally within Ukraine, absolutely not within Europe. Then Article 5 gets instituted even without America. The day after they explode a nuclear weapon, they're done. I think they know it. And China, of course, doesn't want them to do it either. And they're reliant on China. And the last thing I'll say about a nuclear weapon, I mean, there are two options for the use of a nuke. Either you use a tactical nuke to attack Ukrainian dug-in positions, which is a waste, and cost and reward ratio is very bad for them, because using a nuke, you can't unring that bell. So maybe you take out a division or two of Ukrainian forces that are deeply entrenched, but then the entire world is going to turn against you. So that doesn't make sense tactically. The other alternative is to hit one of Ukraine's major cities, and they won't hit Odessa. I do not think they'll hit Odessa, because they need Odessa. They need that port. They need to occupy it. And likewise, they can't use a nuke on Kyiv, because if Vladimir Putin uses a nuke on Kyiv, he will not be remembered as the man who won the war against a breakaway colony from Imperial Russia. He will be known as the man who destroyed the birthplace of the identity of what it is to be Russian. Okay. Kyiv is where the identity of Russian, ethnicity and identity and religion and culture began. This is Kievan Rus. This is where some of the most important saints in the Russian Orthodox religion are buried here. It would be like a Muslim country nuking Mecca or Medina, or if there was another Israeli state, that they would nuke the Wailing Wall, or an Italian country nuking the Vatican. He can't destroy Kyiv. He can do mass damage to it, absolutely, and we are constantly worried about a stepping up of missile attacks, maybe carpet bombing kind of things, where he's destroying entire neighborhoods. But he can't destroy Kyiv itself. He certainly can't destroy some of the most important historical places. He needs to capture it, not destroy it.
3: There you go. The great Phil Ittner. Check out his podcast, On the Edge, veteran war correspondent based out of Kyiv, Ukraine. Philip Ittner, two T's on YouTube. Ittner Philip on social media. Phil, always great talking with you. Thank you so much. Stay safe.
2: Good talking to you, Tom.
3: Thank you.
2: Thank you.
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1: This is the Tom Hartman Program.
3: I will be back with more of the news of the day and your calls in just a moment.

0: And welcome back. Sia in West Los Angeles. Hey, Sia, thanks for listening to KPFK. What's up?
1: Oh, of course. Thank you so much. I know you've mentioned this dude before on the show. At least I hope you have. But why is Epstein's lawyer and also friend of Trump, Alan Dershowitz, why is he not under more scrutiny?
0: Yeah, he even got massages over at Epstein's mansion, although he says he kept his underwear on at all times. If you're buying that, I've got a bridge for you, too.
1: Right. And so this man is teaching at Harvard, has been teaching at Harvard for the past 50 years, has dictated policies on law enforcement, prison enforcement, you know, everything basically that needs a law, constitution. He's taught world leaders. He's taught prime ministers, businessmen, everybody, basically. Yeah. And this is a man that writes incredibly racist propaganda stuff that he then teaches at Harvard. Things like Palestinianism is the new anti-Semitism, and, you know, we need to have preventative methods by killing them before they even do anything, and books like The Case Against Impeaching Trump, 10 Big Anti-Israel Lies and How to Refute Them with Truth, and, you know, and then this book itself has the cover on it is a propaganda image of an Israeli soldier hiding in, or standing in front of a baby pram, and a quote-unquote Hamas soldier standing behind a baby pram, you know, to give the subtle, not very subtle, inflection that these people use children as, you know, shields, when it's proven numerous times by the journalists that have been murdered by Israel that actually the opposite, quite frankly, has been proven more to be true. This is incredibly influential.
0: So in answer to your question, Sia, why and how, I think the answer is pretty straightforward if you just look at what's going on. You've got Donald Trump, you've got the president of the United States, who is mentioned more often in the Epstein files than any other human being except Epstein himself, who has been accused of raping, you know, 14, 15-year-olds. And, you know, the entire Republican Party is just fine with it. So here you got Dershowitz, who maybe, you know, got it on with a few of Epstein's children, but, you know, won't own up to it. And there's no clear proof of that, you know, other than his own admission that he was there. So, you know, they're just saying, well, you know, it's just it's not that terrible. You Republicans are fine with this kind of thing. Raping children is OK. Look at what they're doing to children in Dilley, you know, in the concentration camp down in Texas, you know, which I was talking about in the first hour. I'm not at all surprised that the Republican establishment and the people around them are saying, yeah, Alan Dershowitz, he's just fine. You know, he's one of us. He'll defend Trump and all that. I didn't realize he was still actively teaching. I thought he was emeritus. I thought he was retired. But wow.
1: And also, something I need people to pay attention to, because I'm autistic, so I definitely pay attention to patterns. He keeps subtly implying that, I might be messing up her name, the Maxwell lady, Ghislaine.
0: Yeah, Ghislaine.
1: Needs to have immunity. You know, she needs to have immunity so she can speak up on Epstein's crimes, which obviously, since she's the only one convicted and is actually the only one spending time, a female out of all of them. Now he's saying, like, she can stay on his time if she's free, but all the people that are free are not speaking, and he, being Epstein's lawyer, must know as well. So why is he not talking?
0: No,
1: so it's just
0: You know, she's been coached by Todd Blanche. You know, she's now saying, give me a pardon and I'll exonerate you. I expect that to happen after the elections, but we'll see. Sia, thank you for the call.

0: The Commonwealth Report is journalism that works for you, not corporations, not billionaires. News for the public, not the powerful. Twice a day, we break down what matters to your life. 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Stay informed, stay empowered. Did you know that the ancient Roman Republic, you know, which for 480 years was actually a democratic republic before Julius Caesar kind of ended the democracy phase and replaced it with the autocracy phase, that they were brought down by a very small group of very rich people. The richest man in ancient Rome was Marcus Licinius Crassus. He was the richest guy. He, the billionaire of Rome. And he frankly hated the Roman free bread for all welfare system. It was being paid for with his tax dollars, after all. So him and Pompey the Great and a few other rich guys got together, and they basically crashed Rome. They turned it into an oligarchy and then into a tyranny. And the parallels to what Trump is doing right now are absolutely shocking. There's an article about it over at HartmanReport.com titled American Caesar, Trump's Path to Power Mirrors Rome's Darkest Days. Check it out. Is Donald Trump trying to censor the entire internet? I mean, this is pretty astonishing. The White House and Congress are working on a deal to clamp down on what U.S. citizens say online. This is from futurism.org, an article by Joe Wilkins. He says, according to new reporting by Axios, the Trump administration is negotiating with key senators in an effort to shoehorn a massive legislation package that would limit states' ability to regulate AI, which the AI people are pouring money into Republicans and some Democrats for right now, and Trump. You know, they're spiffing Trump like crazy. In exchange for placing broad federal limits on digital speech. This is, you know, the problem with Section 250 of the Telecommunications Act is that it says that companies like Facebook and Twitter and whatnot, that they're not responsible for the content on their site. If I say something that is, you know, if I go on Facebook and say, you know, hey, I got a half a kilo of heroin. Anybody got some money? Or I'm looking to buy, you know, a woman, you know, or something that's clearly illegal. Facebook has no responsibility for that. Now, on the other hand, if I publish the same thing in a help wanted ad in my local newspaper, the local newspaper could get shut down. So, or at least prosecuted for facilitating the crime. So Section 250 gives us immunity. They don't want to do away with the immunity, which would be the easy way to do it. Just have the companies themselves police themselves. Instead, they want to come after us and say, no, whatever you say, we're going to hold you responsible for criminally in some cases. And we're going to decide what you can and cannot say. And in exchange for that, we will take all this money from the AI industry and we'll forbid individual states, California's talking about this right now, from regulating AI itself. And, you know, it's one of those skeezy deals that seem to come out of Washington, D.C. as a result of Clarence Thomas and four other on the take corrupt Republicans on the Supreme Court saying, oh, it's just fine to bribe judges. It's just fine to bribe members of Congress. It's just fine to bribe senators. It's just fine to bribe the president. It's free speech, don't you know? Keep an eye on this. It's going to get wild. There's going to be a lot of controversy around this as it goes forward. It's 27 minutes past the hour. I'll be picking up your calls right after the break. Stay with us.
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0: grabs for Iran's oil and the entire internet. Musk becomes the world's first trillionaire. Solar topples coal. Plus, Taylor Swift lifts Trump's Knicks curse. Good morning. This is the Commonwealth Report, news for the public, not the powerful. You can follow us at commonwealthreport.news. Will America seize Iran's Karg Island tonight? President Trump says we're taking Iran's Karg Island. That tiny outcrop in the Persian Gulf handles about 90% of Iran's crude oil exports. On his Nazi-infested social media site this morning, Trump vowed the military would hit Iran very hard tonight and soon assume total control of the country's oil and gas markets. He compared it to Venezuela, which he claims is working out brilliantly. Iran fired back missiles and drones at Gulf sites where our troops are stationed, but Kuwait, Bahrain, and Jordan say they've intercepted them. Military experts warn that putting American boots on Karg Island would risk our soldiers' lives and might not end this war at all. Brent crude has shot past $100 a barrel, up from 72 before the fighting. So who pays for this oil grab? You do, at the pump. Is Trump about to censor the entire internet? Here's a quiet deal that could rewrite the web. According to Axios, the White House is bargaining with key senators. The trade is this. Congress surrenders its power to regulate AI, and in exchange, Trump gets three federal censorship bills. One of them, the Kids Online Safety Act, would let his Federal Trade Commission decide what speech social media giants must remove. Just regulating Instagram alone touches about 71% of Americans. Even the conservative free speech group FIRE, funded by Charles Koch, is sounding the alarm. They warn the bills, quote, would fundamentally change the internet as we know it. Critics say it would end anonymous browsing and hand Trump a weapon to silence his opposition. When billionaires, Koch, and progressives agree, you've gone way, way too far. Are you okay with $1 trillion for one man? Elon Musk is about to become the world's first trillionaire. His rocket company SpaceX goes public Friday, aiming for a valuation near $1.75 trillion. Musk owns 42%. That stake pushes his fortune past the trillion mark. Oxfam America did the math. Musk's wealth grew by more than $550 billion this past year. That's over $1 million every single minute. He'd be richer than the poorest 46% of humanity combined, 3.8 billion people. And remember, SpaceX gets a fifth of its revenue from you and me, from the federal government, while paying almost nothing in federal income tax. Oxfam called it, quote, a new pinnacle of oligarchy and a dark day for democracy. A government-backed trillionaire isn't capitalism. It's a heist. Sunshine just beat King Coal. For the first time ever, solar power generated more electricity than coal across an entire month in America. In May, solar supplied 12.8% of the nation's power. Coal dropped to 12.2%. 5 years ago, coal was at nearly 20%, and solar barely cracked 5. Solar is now the third largest source of electricity in the country, behind only gas and nuclear. Here's the kicker. Trump is fighting this tooth and nail, shoveling $700 million at the coal industry and chanting, dig, baby, dig. But the states he won in 2024 installed 74% of the new solar last quarter. Working people want cheaper, cleaner power, and it turns out no president, no matter how loud, can stop the sun from rising. Did Taylor Swift just lift the Trump curse? And finally, a little magic from Madison Square Garden. On Monday, Trump showed up at a Knicks game and the team promptly lost, snapping a 13-game winning streak. Fans were furious. Some burned sage outside the arena to cleanse Trump's bad vibes. Wednesday night, with Taylor Swift cheering courtside, the Knicks roared back from a 29-point hole to crush the Spurs. It was the biggest comeback in finals history. Congresswoman Ocasio-Cortez thanked whoever blessed the Garden for getting, quote, the stank vibes out. The Knicks are now one win from their first title in 53 years. Sometimes the people get the last laugh. And that's the way it is today, Thursday, June 11th, 2026. I'm Tom Hartman. Did you know that every weekday we send out an email before the show giving you all the topics coming up so you could be fully informed and ready to interact with our program? Or that after the show we send out Sue's Stack, a list of every topic I've discussed along with clickable hot links to every source of information I've shared with you on the air? 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
1: Jody Arrington, one of the top Republicans on the House Budget Committee, said earlier this month, the national debt is the United States' next great war. He's talking about our $38 trillion national debt and the $1 trillion annual interest payments that we're making on that debt. Now, the fact of the matter is, if you add up the impact of Reagan's tax cuts in the 1980s, Bush's tax cuts in the early 2000s, and Trump's tax cuts, it all adds up to actually more than $38 trillion. In other words, the entirety of our national debt that we're paying $1 trillion in interest payments on every year that instead could be paying for a national health care system or making college free or anything else, all of that is the result of three Republican presidents transferring over $38 trillion out of the federal treasury and into the pockets of the morbidly rich. There's an article about it at Hartman Report. The national debt is the evidence of the crime. Check it out. 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
0: This episode is
1: so MAGA Mike and the Republicans want a religious test for people running for public office. They want to know that you are sufficiently Christian to be worthy of being elected. Right. MAGA Mike is one of these seven mountain evangelicals. There are seven domains where these dominionists believe that we need to have religion completely take them over. Education, religion, family, business, government, military, arts and entertainment, and the media. Seriously. This is not what Jesus was preaching when he said, give unto Caesar what is Caesar and unto God what is God's. This is the opposite, in fact, of what Jesus was teaching. It's the opposite of Matthew 25, where Jesus said the only way to get to heaven is by feeding the hungry, healing the sick, helping the poor. This is counter-Christian, anti-Christian, in fact. In fact, I think you could say it is the Antichrist's work. There's a piece about it over at HartmanReport.com. Check it out. Welcome back. 35 minutes past the hour. So what's on your mind today? Nicholas in San Cristobal, Mexico. Hey, Nicholas, what's up?
2: I have a story for you that I think you will find interesting.
1: Okay.
2: It is about my family, but it is at the end. If I race through this, and I'm going to have to really race through this.
1: We have a few minutes here. That's okay.
2: Oh, well, I can do it certainly within a few minutes, I'm pretty sure. I will hurry. This is an important story that actually changed the world. And this is really about the power of one, is the message I want to relay here. That's the most important. If you think you can't do something because you're only one person, you're wrong. Look at Donald Trump. Look at all he's done. He's just one person. One person can accomplish a tremendous amount. My Aunt Anne was in the Yale New Haven Hospital in a coma where she'd been for about, I think, 2-3 months. This was in the late 30s, I believe. And they'd tried everything, and they were keeping her alive, but nothing was working. They had, you know, just done everything they could think to do and everything that was available. They had tried on her. Nothing was working. The director of the hospital called my father in. He was an assistant director of the hospital. He later became director of the hospital. Called him in, and he said, Dudley, I have the unfortunate task of telling you that your sister-in-law is dying. Her vital signs have simply begun to collapse, and we have no idea. We're trying. Nothing's working. She is going to be dead within 48 to 72 hours, and you're going to have to tell your brother, my Uncle Augie, this is what's happening, and brace himself for this. Get ready as best he can. Help his children understand what is going to be happening, et cetera, et cetera. My father talked to his brother, and his brother pleaded and begged and said, there's something that hasn't been tried. My father said, no, nothing. Everything has been tried that's ever been tried on a human being anywhere. He said, there's nothing. Everything is experimental. Things are hugely dangerous before they're tested on people. Lab animals die. People, you know, they have allergies to drugs. It kills them outright. Augie said, Dudley, go for it. I don't care. She's going to be dead anyway. Let's go for anything we can. My father said, there's one man I know in New Jersey with he's director of a laboratory there. He knew him. And he said, I'm going to call him. So I got him on the phone. And I'm going as fast as I can here. He got him on the phone. And the guy said, well, no, we're not going to be liable for, you know, using your sister-in-law as a guinea pig. No. And my father said, we're going to send you a letter. We're going to have it driven down to you right now. A student of mine has got a car available. We're going to send you a letter of non-liability, one that he had already signed for the hospital. His brother had signed. My uncle, the husband of the woman who's dying. And the guy said, all right, but, you know, okay, all right. And so they drove the letter down. He took it and he gave some samples, returned it, lickety-split, to New Haven, to the hospital. They dosed my aunt as best they could determine according to her body weight and size. She was a slight woman, tall but slender. And they did their best to figure out. My father did this. He was a statistician and epidemiologist by training. So he did his best to figure out how much the dose could be. There were two doses, I think 12 hours apart possibly. And something like 36 hours later, she was sitting up in bed, fully alert, out of the coma, and asking for food. She was starving.
1: Wow.
2: It was an absolute miracle occurred, a miracle. Now, you may have already guessed what the drug was.
1: I have not.
2: It was penicillin, Tom.
1: Oh, my God.
2: It had never been tried on a human being anywhere in the world. My father took it upon himself to make her the guinea pig and make nobody liable.
1: That's right. World War II was the time when we made the transition from sulfa drugs to penicillin. I mean, in
2: That's
1: a big way,
2: right.
1: You know?
2: That's right. It was the Army immediately picked up on this and made my father in charge, not in charge entirely, but he helped greatly in getting this stuff produced initially in this lab in New Jersey, and then they spread it countrywide, and everybody was making penicillin. And in the European theater, where soldiers, of course, had been dying of really very simple infections that went septic and killed them.
1: Yeah.
2: So it saved countless thousands of people's lives and then millions worldwide later. The power of one.
1: Yeah.
2: My father did this. He made that happen.
1: Ah, what a marvelous story, Nicholas. That's inspiring.
2: Well, it was an inspiring family to be raised within, I guarantee you.
1: Yeah,
2: this was a family of very high achievers, of people who would never take no for answers.
1: Yeah.
2: They simply refuse. So for all the people out there who think, I can't do anything, I'm only one person, get over it. Get out there, get active, stay busy, be loud, be certain, be persuasive, make things happen. Things don't happen by themselves.
1: Well said, Nicholas. Thank you so much for
2: that.
1: Thank you so much.
2: Mm.
1: Great talking with you. Thank you, Nicholas.
2: I wish us all well.
1: Amen. Thank you. Andy in Vancouver, Washington. Hey, Andy, what's on your mind today? Oh, Andy, I'm sorry. Your phone has the stuttering disease. I'm going to put you on hold, and Jeremy, who's filling in today for Mateo, will call you right back on a different line, and we'll get you on the air right away, I promise. Andy is on line four, Jeremy. I see Jeremy's talking to somebody on line two, so Andy, it may take him a second to get to you. Jim in Vancouver, British Columbia this time instead of Vancouver, Washington. Hey, Jim, what's up? Jim, watching us on Substack in Vancouver, British Columbia. Hello, Jim.
3: Yeah. Oh.
1: Yeah.
3: Are you talking to me?
1: I am. You're on the air.
3: I thought I left a message earlier. As a Canadian, you know, there's many of us are really upset what's going on in the United States, and we hope we can survive the destruction down there. But the one thing that bothers me, and I follow all the Trump nonsense and all his lies and election denying, nobody in the news that I can see has challenged him on the 2024 election. If all the other elections were fraudulent, why wouldn't that one also be fraudulent? Unless it was, and that's how he won. Anyway,
1: well,
3: any comments?
1: He was asked about that once. This was, well over a year ago, or shortly after the election. And somebody asked him a variation on that question, and his response was, we won by such an overwhelming margin that it wasn't possible for them to steal it.
3: Another great lie.
1: Yeah, exactly, exactly. I mean, you know, the guy didn't even win a majority in 2016. Neither did George Bush in 2000. Neither one of them ever should have become president. But I'm curious, Jim. How are Canadians in general? I mean, you know, you live there. I assume you're a Canadian citizen. I know that, you know, Mark Carney has been kind of at war with Trump, and he's building bridges with Europe in ways that had not been done before, and talking about, you know, buying weaponry from Sweden instead of, you know, the U.S. defense industry, et cetera. What's the general take in Canada? How's the news dealing with this? How are your neighbors talking about this? What's the sense there?
3: Well, we're very pleased and proud of him trying to do trade deals elsewhere from the United States. And he hopefully is showing up Trump that he doesn't need Trump, even though Trump says he doesn't need Canada.
1: Right. So there's a general... Now, I understand there's also, I think it's in Alberta, there's a secession movement. It's a right-wing secession movement. How's that working out?
3: We're embarrassed by that.
1: Is it marginal or is it major? I remember back, 30, 40 years ago when there was a secession movement in
3: Quebec.
1: In Quebec, and that kind of faded away.
3: Yeah, we don't think that the Alberta one will happen, although apparently there's some Americans that are helping behind the scenes, but it just doesn't make any sense at all because they would be swamped by Trump or similar administrations, and it would separate Canada from the province of British Columbia, where I live, and the rest of Canada. We're not taking it that seriously.
1: Yeah, well, that's reassuring, Jim. It's great to hear a voice from Canada. Thank you so much for calling.
3: Okay,
1: I appreciate it. Good talking to you. Just about 45 minutes past the hour. Picking up your calls here. I'll be back with more of your calls in just one moment. It's the Tom Hartman Program, the place where despair is not an option. Stick around.
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1: Occupying the media 3 hours a day, 5 days a week, right here. I'll be right back.

0: Welcome back. Byron in Baton Rouge, Louisiana. Hey, Byron, what's on your mind today?
1: Hey, Tom. Just your opinion. If you were president, how would you resolve Ukraine-Russia conflict as well as the Iranian conflict? What would you do first thing if you were president to resolve those two major issues?
0: Wow. Well, let's take Iran first. First of all, I never would have attacked Iran to begin with. I mean, you know, but, you know, I would, what I would do is what I think Donald Trump is ultimately going to do, which is declare victory and go home. You know, basically say, you know, we've done what we've done, and, you know, there's nothing more to be achieved here. And try to work out a deal like the JCPOA. I mean, that was a pretty good deal, and I suspect the Iranians would still be willing to negotiate in good faith. The problem is, every time they sit down and negotiate with us, we start bombing them or we try to kill their leadership. They just don't trust us. We would have to break that connection to Netanyahu before they would take it seriously and it could actually work. With regard to Ukraine, you know, I think it's pretty straightforward. If we had been providing Ukraine, and by the way, this falls on the Biden administration as well as the Trump administration. If we had been providing Ukraine with the defensive and frankly, offensive weaponry that they need to take back their territory and push out Russia, Putin would go away. You know, he'd go find someplace else to stomp on. So those are my thoughts on that. You want to argue with me, Byron, or do you have alternative ideas or what?
1: No, I think I basically agree. Just let me briefly say, to me, maybe this is blasphemy for some people to hear, but to me, it would not be that bad of an idea if Iran had nuclear weapons, because it would add stability to the Middle East. You know the saying, street gangs have a saying, no gun, no respect? Well, in international politics, if you don't have a nuclear weapon, they don't give you respect. You notice how North Korea has nuclear weapons? And you don't see too many, you know, we're not messing with them, right?
0: Same with Pakistan.
1: Why? Because they have nuclear weapons.
0: Yeah, same with Pakistan.
1: Right. I mean, it would add stability, and Israel and U.S. would never have attacked Iran if they had a nuclear weapon, and they would never use it. They'll say, oh, but if they had it, they'll use it. No, they won't, because why? Because they know they would be destroyed if they tried to use it. There are nine countries that have nuclear weapons. If any one of them ever tried to use it, they would be destroyed by one of the other eight, and they know that. Plus, it's against their religion. They have a fatwa that they've issued that they would never use it. And again, it would, you know, why should Israel be the only country in the Middle East that has nuclear weapons? Why can't Iran? Oh, well, Israel is our ally. Well, they're an ally that's committed genocide and ethnic cleansing and subjected Palestinians to a military occupation for generations. What makes them better than Iran to have one?
0: I agree with your logic.
1: Again, it would add stability to the area.
0: Yeah, I agree. The one caveat that I would put on that is that Iran right now is run by one of these end times cults, you know, who much like the American Christians, believe that in order, in this case, instead of to bring back Jesus, it's to bring back Muhammad. But in order for the end times, the wonderful end time paradise to come, Israel has to be destroyed. And you know, I would want them to back away from that. but that's a caveat that I'm not, you know, that's not a line I'm drawing in the sand, even. I think even with the end time cult, because there's a similar end time cult in Israel. Ben-Gavir is a member of this, you know, the Israeli defense minister, you know, believing that, you know, Mashiach will come if they can just, you know, destroy enough stuff. So, Byron, I'm with you. Thank you. Hey, thanks so much for sharing our program and for reaching out to our stations and sponsors and letting them know that you're listening. It really means a lot to us. So Republicans are constantly trying to figure out ways to prevent people from voting. Why? Because they have nothing to offer people other than, you know, bigotry and misogyny and hate and stuff like that. Oh, and tax cuts for billionaires. So in 2020, the early polling down in Texas was showing that Donald Trump was going to lose to Joe Biden. Now, keep in mind, this was also during the pandemic. And so Attorney General Ken Paxton, Republican, now impeached, came up with a bright idea to scare people away from voting in Harris County, exclusively in Houston. 4.7 million people, 2.5 million registered voters. And so he forbade the county from mailing out applications for mail-in ballots and then went on Steve Bannon's show to brag about how they wanted to send out 2.5 million ballots, and we were able to stop every one of them, thus giving the election to Trump in Texas. It's amazing. There's a whole piece about it over at HartmanReport.com. Check it out. Welcome back. 51 minutes past the hour. Picking up your calls. Andy in Vancouver. Let's try it again. Andy, what's up?
2: Okay. Hey, Tom. Can you hear me now?
0: Oh, yeah. It's working now.
2: All right. Cool. So I was calling about the SpaceX IPO thing. So they've now changed the rules for the SpaceX IPO. They're doing it for OpenAI and for Anthropic.
0: That's right.
2: Those two are next. And it's all because they've put over $1 trillion in the bubble for AI, but it's not feasible to work because it's too expensive and they don't have the infrastructure in place for it to work properly. Yeah. So the only way to get their investment money out is through passive income. So that's why they changed the rules, which is a giant red flag.
0: Passive income meaning selling their stock?
2: Passive income meaning retirement.
0: I don't understand.
2: Being able to sell it to retirement programs.
0: Oh, yeah, that's why I said selling their stock. This is why with SpaceX, you know, typically only 5 or 10%, maybe you know which percentage it is, I forget, it's one or the other. A small percentage of the initial public offering is available to the public. They want to expand that to 30 or 33 or 35%.
2: Correct.
0: And that's because they want to bring in the rubes, they want to bring in the 401ks. For exactly what you're talking about, because they don't have a business model yet that works.
2: Correct. And my father sold all of this programming before he retired. Mm-hmm. And he says that none of it is at a feasible point where it's currently right now. It's just all marketing.
0: Yeah. Yeah, I agree.
2: They can't actually operate it. And they're so over leveraged that just they keep passing through accrual-based accounting, they keep passing money around to still look profitable, even though none of them are making a profit.
0: Oh, look at what's going on with OpenAI and Musk's Grok. I mean, you know, Musk rolled out this AI that he trained to be a Nazi, and nobody wants to use it. It's, you know, pops up on X, but, you know, and I guess it's now live in Tesla cars. But basically, nobody's using it. So Musk has got all this physical infrastructure for AI that he's not using, so he's renting it to OpenAI. So OpenAI is giving Musk money, and that money is showing up as profit on Musk's balance sheets when, it's just rental income. I mean, seriously?
2: Right. Absolutely. Yeah. But the thing is that SpaceX has has three different sections in it, and only one section is profitable, and that's the satellite internet.
0: That's correct. That's correct, which is also,
2: It's just
0: subsidized.
2: A giant, as you were saying, I think you said it while I was on hold, it's not necessarily a pump and dump scheme per se, but
0: it's working like
2: people
0: one.
2: If people are not careful and don't pay attention, you could really easily lose any money or at least half the money that you've saved towards retirement because it's big enough that it will take, I think, isn't it like twice the size of the dot-com bubble right now?
0: Yeah, it is, or in that neighborhood. So, and this could take the NASDAQ down. And, so it's a time to be very, very careful, shall we say.
2: Well, I was telling your caller that, you know, I'm currently looking at taking the penalty hit and then transferring it to an IRA.
0: Taking the penalty hit, what do you mean?
2: Early withdrawal.
0: From a 401k?
2: Retirement programs.
0: Well, you don't have to do early withdrawal. You can move your money around in a 401k without withdrawing it.
2: If you transfer to an IRA, though, you have to pay taxes, don't you?
0: I don't know. I believe so. I think if you pull anything out of a 401k, but a 401k can be invested in anything. So if you've got it invested in the NASDAQ right now and you want to move it over to the Dow or you want to move it to the FTSE or something like that, there's no penalty for doing that.
2: I want to move it from a fund where people can go buy stocks without talking to me.
0: I get it. All right. Good luck, Andy.
2: Yes, sir. Have a groovy day.
0: Thank you. You too. I wish you the best. Bobby in La Puente, California. Hey, Bobby, what's on your mind today?
3: Hey, adios and choco, Tom.
0: Thank you.
3: Todd is, they learn another language, so I'm learning my own language. Spanish I don't like. Anyway.
0: So which language is that, Bobby?
3: Spanish.
0: Uh-huh.
3: Spanish.
0: Okay, there you
3: colonialism.
0: Go.
3: I'm learning. Yes, you know, learning
0: very cool.
3: About my culture. Anyway, thank you for sharing about you and Louise taking care of those children abused. So how did that affect you, Tom, witnessing children being abused like you and Louise did?
0: Well, I'd never seen anything like that in my life. It was shocking at first, but it was an enormous amount of work. So, you know, you just get kind of sucked up in. Louise was running the program by and large. We had a guy with a social work degree who is also, you know, who is the official program director. And I was the executive director, which meant I raised the money. So I went out and raised money and negotiated and all that kind of stuff, you know, got the land, built the houses.
3: Well, thank you for that, Tom. Honestly,
0: so.
3: You're in my prayers for that because I'm a byproduct of abuse, physical,
0: yeah.
3: Emotional, psychological.
0: I know.
3: You know, over the years, I lost brothers. My father had to forgive him.
0: Yeah.
3: Honestly, where were you in the 50s?
0: Yeah.
3: You know what I'm saying?
0: Yeah.
3: So that's part of my damage. I do have brain damage because I turned to substance abuse. My brother started drinking at 10 years old.
0: Oh, my.
3: He was Freddie. It was horrible, Tom.
0: Yeah.
3: It ruined our family. So,
0: yeah.
3: Anyway, bless you. Keep doing the work.
0: Thank you, Bobby.
3: The rest of the staff, I love you guys.
0: Thank you. And give our best to Vivian, too. Thank you very much, Bobby. Good to hear from you. I'll be right back with you on the other side of the break. Are you okay with $1 trillion for one man? Let's talk about it.
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5: While the production of my lowdown commentaries is high-tech, I confess that I'm antiquated. I still write each piece in longhand, applying my ballpoint to paper. This has caused bewildered glances from some who see me scribbling away in local coffee shops and bars. Recently, one fellow sidled up and whispered, "Watch out! If they see you doing this, they'll haul you off to the Smithsonian." But we handwriters might not be as obsolete as the key tappers assume. A fast-spreading grassroots movement is calling for schools to re-emphasize the value of writing and printing by hand instead of being wholly dependent on machines. Already, 24 states, as varied as Mississippi and California, now require public schools to teach cursive writing in 3rd through 5th grades. This squares with new understanding of how brains absorb information. While keyboards are faster, the slower, more tactile act of handwriting creates longer-lasting comprehension of letters and better retention of the thoughts they convey. Neuroscientists find that rote keystrokes on a computer require little mental engagement, while physically drawing out words and ideas takes coordination of multiple areas of the brain to focus memory, eyes, and fingers on creating a written product. Just writing this piece conjured up a fond remembrance of my early childhood, sitting on the floor of our home learning to draw the ABCs, both print and cursive, on those line practice pads. It was both an artistic exercise and the development of a foundational tool for a life of learning. This is Jim Hightower saying, yes, computer literacy is an indispensable element of today's childhood curriculum, but so is the richer development of human thinking through putting pen to paper. So let's do both.

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1: Musk becomes the world's first trillionaire. Solar topples coal. Plus, Taylor Swift lifts Trump's Knicks curse. Good morning. This is the Commonwealth Report, news for the public, not the powerful. You can follow us at commonwealthreport.news. Will America seize Iran's Karg Island tonight? President Trump says we're taking Iran's Karg Island. That tiny outcrop in the Persian Gulf handles about 90% of Iran's crude oil exports.

0: you do at the pump. Is Trump about to censor the entire internet? Here's a quiet deal that could rewrite the web. According to Axios, the White House is bargaining with key senators. The trade is this. Congress surrenders its power to regulate AI, and in exchange, Trump gets three federal censorship bills. One of them, the Kids Online Safety Act, would let his Federal Trade Commission decide what speech social media giants must remove. Just regulating Instagram alone touches about 71% of Americans. Even the conservative free speech group FIRE, funded by Charles Koch, is sounding the alarm. They warn the bills, quote, would fundamentally change the internet as we know it. Critics say it would end anonymous browsing and hand Trump a weapon to silence his opposition. When billionaires, Koch, and progressives agree, you've gone way, way too far. Are you okay with $1 trillion for one man? Elon Musk is about to become the world's first trillionaire. His rocket company SpaceX goes public Friday, aiming for a valuation near $1.75 trillion. Musk owns 42%. That stake pushes his fortune past the trillion mark. Oxfam America did the math. Musk's wealth grew by more than $550 billion this past year. That's over $1 million every single minute. He'd be richer than the poorest 46% of humanity combined, 3.8 billion people. And remember, SpaceX gets a fifth of its revenue from you and me, from the federal government, while paying almost nothing in federal income tax. Oxfam called it, quote, a new pinnacle of oligarchy and a dark day for democracy. A government-backed trillionaire isn't capitalism. It's a heist. Sunshine just beat King Coal. For the first time ever, solar power generated more electricity than coal across an entire month in America. In May, solar supplied 12.8% of the nation's power. Coal dropped to 12.2%. 5 years ago, coal was at nearly 20%, and solar barely cracked 5%. Solar is now the third largest source of electricity in the country, behind only gas and nuclear. Here's the kicker. Trump is fighting this tooth and nail, shoveling $700 million at the coal industry and chanting, dig, baby, dig. But the states he won in 2024 installed 74% of the new solar last quarter. Working people want cheaper, cleaner power, and it turns out no president, no matter how loud, can stop the sun from rising. Did Taylor Swift just lift the Trump curse? And finally, a little magic from Madison Square Garden. On Monday, Trump showed up at a Knicks game and the team promptly lost, snapping a 13-game winning streak. Fans were furious. Some burned sage outside the arena to cleanse Trump's bad vibes. Wednesday night, with Taylor Swift cheering courtside, the Knicks roared back from a 29-point hole to crush the Spurs. It was the biggest comeback in finals history. Congresswoman Ocasio-Cortez thanked whoever blessed the Garden for getting, quote, the stank vibes out. The Knicks are now one win from their first title in 53 years. Sometimes the people get the last laugh. And that's the way it is today, Thursday, June 11th, 2026. I'm Tom Hartman. Did you know that every weekday we send out an email before the show giving you all the topics coming up so you could be fully informed and ready to interact with our program? Or that after the show we send out Sue's Stack, a list of every topic I've discussed along with clickable hot links to every source of information I've shared with you on the air? It's all completely free and available over at tom.tv, T-H-O-M.tv. Check it out. Jody Arrington, one of the top Republicans on the House Budget Committee, said earlier this month, the national debt is the United States' next great war. He's talking about our $38 trillion national debt and the $1 trillion annual interest payments that we're making on that debt. Now, the fact of the matter is, if you add up the impact of Reagan's tax cuts in the 1980s, Bush's tax cuts in the early 2000s, and Trump's tax cuts, it all adds up to actually more than $38 trillion. In other words, the entirety of our national debt that we're paying $1 trillion in interest payments on every year that instead could be paying for a national health care system or making college free or anything else, all of that is the result of three Republican presidents transferring over $38 trillion out of the federal treasury and into the pockets of the morbidly rich. There's an article about it at Hartman Report. The national debt is the evidence of the crime. Check it out.
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0: Welcome to the third hour of our program. So Elon Musk is SpaceX is going to go public on Friday. The world's richest man, who is responsible for killing the world's poorest children by dismantling the U.S. Agency for International Development. This was Bill Gates' famous quote. He said, it's a bad look to see the world's richest man killing the world's poorest children. It's exactly what's going on. Thousands of children have already died. We've got an Ebola epidemic going on, in large part out of control, in large part, according to the scientists on the ground, because Elon Musk did this. This brutal man is fixed to become not just the world's richest man, which he already is, but now the world's first trillionaire. And we can't afford to tax the rich in America? I don't get it. It's a new pinnacle of oligarchy and a dark day for democracy, as one of the leading humanitarian groups said. $1.75 trillion valuation for his company. This is what Nabil Ahmed, the senior director for economic justice at Oxfam America, said. He said, quote, Musk will be a government-backed trillionaire. Keep in mind, most of Musk's money, or much of Musk's money, come, you know, Tesla was failing back in the day, and Barack Obama bailed it out. Without that, Musk would be broke, or at least he'd just have the money left over from PayPal. So our government made Musk rich, richer, and now he's got SpaceX, which is, you know, multi-billion-dollar, $100 billion contracts with the federal government, and Starlink, which has contracts with the federal government. And, I mean, just he's the world's biggest welfare queen. Anyhow, back to this quote from Oxfam America. Musk will be a government-backed trillionaire whose fortune was fueled by an era of regressive public policy choices, decisions rigged by a tiny few to fuel their fortunes and overwhelmingly supported by political leaders. And I would add, bought and paid for political leaders, because five corrupt Republicans on the U.S. Supreme Court said Citizens United is just fine with us. Just, you know, it's okay if you buy politicians. It's okay if you buy judges. Clarence Thomas has been on the take for years. So has John Roberts' wife. That's just fine. He added, the new Gilded Age won't end itself. He said, this is a trillion-dollar alarm bell that should wake governments up to the need to take action. Never has it been more important or more urgent to curb the accumulation of extreme wealth, overhauling the economic policies that have created not just trillionaires, but billionaires and the obscene inequality we see today. Senator Elizabeth Warren of Massachusetts said, quote, raised, quote, extreme concern about the possibility that the IPO could flop. This is, I was speaking with a caller just, you know, 20 minutes ago about this on this program, the fact that, you know, in many ways, this kind of looks to me, now, I'm not a stock analyst, I'm not a professional in this field, so, you know, take this for what it's worth. This is just my opinion. But this sure looks to me like it's running in a way that has at least some parallels to your classic pump and dumps. A pump and dump, for example, Donald Trump attacks Iran and the price of oil collapses. Donald Trump buys a bunch of oil stock and then says, oh, we're going to end the war tomorrow, and the price of oil explodes. He sells the oil stock, attacks Iran again, price of oil collapses. He buys the oil stock again. It's called pump and dump. And it's illegal, but Donald Trump is immune from all laws, according to five corrupt Republicans on the U.S. Supreme Court. Now, six corrupt Republicans. So this, and they've changed the rules for IPOs, specifically for SpaceX, in ways that are putting, you know, our 401ks, if your 401k has, you know, any money in the NASDAQ, which is the stock exchange where this thing is going public, if it has any money in the NASDAQ in it, you know, it could be risky, shall we say. On the other hand, hey, maybe if you buy into this thing, maybe you'll make a fortune. I mean, people who were early investors in Tesla made out like bandits. So I would not underestimate the ability of a trillionaire to, you know, play the system in a way that makes him a $2 trillionaire or a $3 trillionaire. Who knows? But this is what Elizabeth Warren said. She said she had extreme concern about the possibility that the IPO could flop. Major stock index providers, she observed, are, quote, rewriting their rules to fast-track SpaceX's entry into their indexes and into the investment funds that power millions of Americans' retirement savings. The net result could be disastrous. She said this could become a scenario where retirees and families' investment accounts take a hit if SpaceX's valuation falters, with little recourse for any corporate misconduct, while the wealthiest man on earth becomes even wealthier due to a lack of oversight. I echo her sentiments. I am concerned. I have no easy answers for this other than, you know, I would love to see some congressional hearings about this. Do we need legislation? And isn't it time to tax billionaires? I mean, you know, Tesla pays no taxes. Elon Musk pays very little in income taxes. Wild stuff. Meanwhile, as Donald Trump just took $1 billion of our money and gave it to a French company that was in the process of building a series of wind farms off the East Coast that would power hundreds of thousands, maybe millions of homes, he gave them $1 billion to dismantle the work they had already done in order to help the fossil fuel industry, which has given him hundreds of billions of dollars to get elected. I mean, without the fossil fuel industry, he might not be in the White House right now. And he knows it. So he's dismantling, you know, Joe Biden, you know, what, five, six, some mind-boggling amount of, you know, billions of dollars for green energy projects. We were going to have, you know, charging stations, all 100,000 charging stations, all across, high-speed charging stations across the country. When Louise and I went to Seaside over the weekend for the ham radio convention last Saturday or Friday afternoon, we drove over there. We had to recharge our car, and we stopped at an Electrify America charging station. In 14 minutes, I fully charged my car. I mean, you know, I walked into the Walmart and used the bathroom and picked up a coffee from the Starbucks there and brought it out to the car, and it was done. And we were going to have these all over the country. But Trump said, no, you can't have that. We've got to give money to the fossil fuel industry, don't you know? Well, interestingly, the so-called free market disagrees with Donald Trump. He also took $700 million of our dollars and is giving that to keep coal-fired power plants running that are failing right now, that are losing money. Coal has now become the single most expensive way to generate electricity in America. And that, you know, that doesn't even account for the cost of dealing with the coal ash, which is contaminated with arsenic and chromium and beryllium and you know, toxic metals, heavy metals, and uranium. You know, it's even radioactive. And what do? You know, they dump it in the rivers or they put it in these ponds where it contaminates groundwater. So he's taking $700 million to keep these coal-fired power plants open. Meanwhile, in May, right, last month, for the first time in American history, solar power supplied more of the nation's electricity than coal, 12.8%. Coal supplied 12.2%. Solar is now the third largest source of electricity in the United States, behind natural gas and nuclear. So we're moving in the right direction. I mean, globally, solar is like exploding, right? I mean, you know, China is building out more solar every month than we do every year. Renewables have become the largest global energy source. By the end of this decade, by 2030, solar power worldwide will provide 45% of the world's electricity. Now, with Trump's policies, of course, that ain't happening here. But we're the laggards. Only 5% of our cars now are electric cars. In Europe, it's about a third of them. In Norway, it's all of them. I mean, by you know, starting next year, you can't buy an internal combustion engine in Norway. And many other countries as well. And China, you know, China is just ripping up the pavement. I mean, you know, metaphorically, they're doing so well with electric cars. BYD and some of the other electric car manufacturers, and they're making really high-quality products. But Trump just announced a plan to hand $700 million in subsidies to the coal industry that has given millions of dollars to him. A White House spokeswoman, this is crazy, Taylor Rogers is her name, she said, "The president has reversed the left's devastating policies, saved the American coal industry, prevented the retirement of more than 17 gigawatts of power, and saved lives during heightened demand periods." Horse manure. I mean, you know, solar has been the top source for new power in the United States for 5 years in a row. Solar and battery storage are practically the only energy sources being built in the first quarter. They make up 91% of all new generating capacity in America. And yet Trump is still canceling wind and solar projects. He terminated $7 billion in funding that was appropriated during the Biden administration for affordable solar projects across the United States. And who pays for it? Who pays for the most expensive form of electricity out there, you know, coal? You and me, or the second most expensive form, oil, or the third most expensive form, nuclear? You and me. It's crazy. Utilities all across the country are jacking prices up because they can, right? Because they've got monopolies, and more than half of them are run on a for-profit basis. Fewer than half of the power companies in America are run as co-ops or nonprofits. I think we should pass a federal law that says that all electricity generation has to be run on a nonprofit basis. You know, they have a nonprofit power company in Vancouver on the other side of the Columbia River from us, and we've got a for-profit one here in Portland, and we're paying almost twice as much for our electricity as they do in Vancouver. Because we've got to show a profit for the shareholders, you know. Amazing.
1: This is the Tom Hartman Program.
0: So what say you? I'll pick up your calls on the other side of the break. It's Anything Goes Summer, 18 minutes past the hour.

0: and welcome back. Sean in Britton, South Dakota. Hey, Sean, what's on your mind today?
1: Well, I'm reacting again. You had a conversation with somebody that asked you what you would do if you were the president of the United States with regard to Iran. And I had such a strong reaction to that, I just had to call and say, well, you know, if you or I were president, I would go on internet, or we, whoever, would go on international television, apologize to Iran, promise to put Trump and all of his collaborators in prison, and state that that process was in progress already, offer to meet with them, and discuss reparations.
0: Yep.
1: And if we don't do something that dramatic, no country in the world that we're trying to treat with will trust us.
0: Excellent point, Sean. Thank you. Yeah, I should
1: You're
0: I
1: welcome.
0: Should have gone that next step. That was brilliant. Thank you. Okay, good one.
1: You're welcome. Have a great day.
0: Thanks, you too. Frank in Seattle. Hey, Frank. Thanks for listening to KBCS. What's up?
2: Hey, Tom. Good talking to you. I just wanted to follow up again on the fellow that was talking about if Iran had a nuclear weapon, it would stabilize the Middle East. And you put your finger on it, because at the core of all this is religious fervor, irrational religious fervor on all sides. And we've got to get out from under that awful yoke of irrationality that flows through religion of all kinds, and get back to some sort of rationality.
0: I agree. You've got right-wing Christians in America who interpret Revelation to say that all but 144,000 Jews have to die in Israel, and they all have to convert to Christianity before Jesus returns. So they want war in the Middle East. You've got a Muslim sect that you know, the Grand Ayatollah is the leader of, that thinks that there has to be a war in the Middle East and Israel has to be wiped out to bring back the Mufti, you know, the reincarnate Muhammad or whatever. And you've got a sect, you know, a subsect of Hasidism, of extreme orthodoxy in Israel, that drives around with bumper stickers that in Hebrew say Mashiach now, you know, bring down the Messiah for the first time. You know, they want the first incarnation of Jesus, and they think they're going to get that by destroying Iran. And it's like they're all nuts.
2: It is. It's just nuts. And the reason we've become successful as a country throughout the years is precisely because we've had separation of church and state, and our government has largely been
0: secular,
2: run rationally, even though all those decisions were not all positive decisions, but at least we had rationality at the core.
0: I agree.
2: But if you put religion at the core, all that goes out the window, and I don't see much hope.
0: Well, and the founders knew this. I mean, they had seen the Salem witch trials. They lived through that period. Ben Franklin fled Massachusetts when he was 16 years old because he refused to pay the tax that went to the church. And you had compulsory church going, by the way. You could go to jail if you didn't show up, you know, if you went a month without going to church in Massachusetts. So, they knew it. That's why there's no religious test. I mean, you know, you got the First Amendment saying, you know, that there shall be, or there's three different places in the Constitution where essentially it says no religious test, no official religion, no embrace of religion, and no forbidding of religion. And basically, you know, it's not our business. Religion is not the business of the United States. And now there's this entire industry of grifters like Franklin Graham out there and Trump, you know, in bed with all of them who are trying to impose their religion on us. Frank, thank you. Well said. Amen. 22 minutes past the hour. I'll be back with you in a minute.

0: let billionaires shape your understanding of the world. The Hartman Report brings you powerful, independent insight, free, clear, direct, and uncompromising. 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So back in 1933, when Franklin Roosevelt became president, we were in the depths of the Great Depression. He raised the top income tax rate on billionaires from 25% to 90%. The ultra-rich were screaming, and here's what he had to say.
1: A number of my friends who belong in the very high upper bracket have suggested to me on several occasions of late that if I am reelected president, they will have to move to some other nation because of high taxes here. Now, I will miss them very much.
0: He just took it right to them, right? Now, what came out of that was the world's largest and fastest growing and first major middle class. We can do this again. We just have to raise taxes on rich people. It's pretty straightforward. There's a whole article about it over at HartmanReport.com. Check it out. Welcome back. 24 minutes past the hour. So what's on your mind today? Nora in Minneapolis. Hey, Nora, what's up?
2: Oh, hi, Tom. Thanks for taking my call.
0: My pleasure.
2: I had a few news headlines from Minnesota and a big question.
0: Mm-hmm.
2: So what should I go first?
0: Your choice.
2: Okay. So the guy that killed our Speaker of the House, Vance. Whoops. I was looking at the list. His name is Vance Belter, not J.D. Mm-hmm. Vance. Different Vance. Mm-hmm. Vance Belter. He has now been released. The Department of Justice released the possibility of death penalty, so he immediately the next day dropped his not guilty plea, and now he's pleading guilty.
0: Mm.
2: And I'm very relieved, because who would want to go through that ugly... We didn't want to have to go through the ugly trial. Everyone knows what he did. So.
0: Yeah, there's no doubt.
2: But, because they said it would be harder to get a Minnesota jury if the death penalty was in play, because we don't have death penalty here, so we're kind of not used to it, you know.
0: Yeah.
2: Anyway, and also you heard, I know I heard you mention about what J.D. Vance and the Department of Justice is trying to do to our governor and our attorney general, Walz and Ellison, trying to investigate them for fraud, putting up with fraud. Oh, my God. Well, they came up with a study synopsis of the losses from the ICE raids, and they came up with that it's now $700 million.
0: Mm-hmm.
2: That we lost individuals, and not the government, but individual businesses and people and, you know, employment, everything else. So $700 million is what we lost from that. And when Vance Belter did first appear, I just wanted to mention this side information. When he first appeared in court, the first thing the judge asked him is, how do you pronounce your name? Because it has an O in it. O is silent, so it's just Belter.
0: Mm-hmm.
2: So that's his name.
0: Okay.
2: But my big question for you, because I like to always watch this, Timothy Snyder, you know who he is, right? He's a professor in Toronto.
0: Yeah. Fascism expert.
2: Fascism, I was going to say. Well, he's now... His latest thing, oh my God, I already knew this or thought this, but he's putting out a warning that the 50% rise in the military budget is to go bribe. It's for a bribe, and then meanwhile getting rid of all that wouldn't go along with them, and so that when they go send them to take down
3: the
2: enemy within, that they will feel indebted to comply.
0: Yeah, I agree, Nora. Anyway. I think they're coming after us next. I really do. Nora, thank you for the call. We'll be right back. 27 minutes past the hour.

0: times for Iran's oil and the entire internet. Musk becomes the world's first trillionaire. Solar topples coal. Plus, Taylor Swift lifts Trump's Knicks curse. Good morning. This is the Commonwealth Report, news for the public, not the powerful. You can follow us at commonwealthreport.news. Will America seize Iran's Karg Island tonight? President Trump says we're taking Iran's Karg Island. That tiny outcrop in the Persian Gulf handles about 90% of Iran's crude oil exports. On his Nazi-infested social media site this morning, Trump vowed the military would hit Iran very hard tonight and soon assume total control of the country's oil and gas markets. He compared it to Venezuela, which he claims is working out brilliantly. Iran fired back missiles and drones at Gulf sites where our troops are stationed, but Kuwait, Bahrain, and Jordan say they've intercepted them. Military experts warn that putting American boots on Karg Island would risk our soldiers' lives and might not end this war at all. Brent crude has shot past $100 a barrel, up from 72 before the fighting. So who pays for this oil grab? You do, at the pump. Is Trump about to censor the entire internet? Here's a quiet deal that could rewrite the web. According to Axios, the White House is bargaining with key senators. The trade is this. Congress surrenders its power to regulate AI, and in exchange, Trump gets three federal censorship bills. One of them, the Kids Online Safety Act, would let his Federal Trade Commission decide what speech social media giants must remove. Just regulating Instagram alone touches about 71% of Americans. Even the conservative free speech group FIRE, funded by Charles Koch, is sounding the alarm. They warn the bills, quote, would fundamentally change the internet as we know it. Critics say it would end anonymous browsing and hand Trump a weapon to silence his opposition. When billionaires, Koch, and progressives agree, you've gone way, way too far. Are you okay with $1 trillion for one man? Elon Musk is about to become the world's first trillionaire. His rocket company SpaceX goes public Friday, aiming for a valuation near $1.75 trillion. Musk owns 42%. That stake pushes his fortune past the trillion mark. Oxfam America did the math. Musk's wealth grew by more than $550 billion this past year. That's over $1 million every single minute. He'd be richer than the poorest 46% of humanity combined, 3.8 billion people. And remember, SpaceX gets a fifth of its revenue from you and me, from the federal government, while paying almost nothing in federal income tax. Oxfam called it, quote, a new pinnacle of oligarchy and a dark day for democracy. A government-backed trillionaire isn't capitalism. It's a heist. Sunshine just beat King Coal. For the first time ever, solar power generated more electricity than coal across an entire month in America. In May, solar supplied 12.8% of the nation's power. Coal dropped to 12.2%. 5 years ago, coal was at nearly 20%, and solar barely cracked 5%. Solar is now the third largest source of electricity in the country, behind only gas and nuclear. Here's the kicker. Trump is fighting this tooth and nail, shoveling $700 million at the coal industry and chanting, dig, baby, dig. But the states he won in 2024 installed 74% of the new solar last quarter. Working people want cheaper, cleaner power, and it turns out no president, no matter how loud, can stop the sun from rising. Did Taylor Swift just lift the Trump curse? And finally, a little magic from Madison Square Garden. On Monday, Trump showed up at a Knicks game and the team promptly lost, snapping a 13-game winning streak. Fans were furious. Some burned sage outside the arena to cleanse Trump's bad vibes. Wednesday night, with Taylor Swift cheering courtside, the Knicks roared back from a 29-point hole to crush the Spurs. It was the biggest comeback in finals history. Congresswoman Ocasio-Cortez thanked whoever blessed the Garden for getting, quote, the stank vibes out. The Knicks are now one win from their first title in 53 years. Sometimes the people get the last laugh. And that's the way it is today, Thursday, June 11th, 2026. I'm Tom Hartman. Did you know that every weekday we send out an email before the show giving you all the topics coming up so you could be fully informed and ready to interact with our program? Or that after the show we send out Sue's Stack, a list of every topic I've discussed along with clickable hot links to every source of information I've shared with you on the air? 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Check it out.
1: Jody Arrington, one of the top Republicans on the House Budget Committee, said earlier this month, the national debt is the United States' next great war. He's talking about our $38 trillion national debt and the $1 trillion annual interest payments that we're making on that debt. Now, the fact of the matter is, if you add up the impact of Reagan's tax cuts in the 1980s, Bush's tax cuts in the early 2000s, and Trump's tax cuts, it all adds up to actually more than $38 trillion. In other words, the entirety of our national debt that we're paying $1 trillion in interest payments on every year that instead could be paying for a national health care system or making college free or anything else, all of that is the result of three Republican presidents transferring over $38 trillion out of the federal treasury and into the pockets of the morbidly rich. There's an article about it at Hartman Report. The national debt is the evidence of the crime. Check it out. Want news that actually has your back? The Commonwealth Report brings you honest, unfiltered reporting. News for the public, not the powerful. Twice daily updates that matter. Head to commonwealthreport.news and subscribe today. Take back your news. I'm rarely,
2: so what do we call
1: more impressed by
2: really,
1: the actual product
2: really
1: than
2: mind-bogglingly
1: what was shown in the
2: rich. You know, at the founding of the Republic, they were referred to as speculators or moneyed interest or aristocrats. In the years leading up to the Civil War, we called them the cotton lords and the plantation aristocracy. In the late 19th century, they were the robber barons. In the 1930s, FDR called them the economic royalists. But since the Reagan Revolution, we've just called them billionaires. And now, you know, some of them want to call themselves tech bros. Like, that's kind of a good thing, you know, like tech is positive and bros, you know, like Mark Zuckerberg saying we need more masculine energy in American business culture. So we need a new phrase. I would like to suggest the morbidly rich. Morbidly suggests unhealthy. And the vast riches that some of these people have is unhealthy to our democracy, particularly since five Republicans on the Supreme Court said that morbidly rich people can buy politicians, and it's unhealthy for them, too. So morbidly rich. There's an op-ed over at HartmanReport.com all about it. Check it out. Welcome back. 35 minutes past the hour. Picking up your calls here. Mario in San Diego. Hey, Mario, what's up?
3: Oh, Tom Harmon, how you doing? I've been a fan since 2005 when I became a stay-home dad.
1: Well, thank you.
3: And, my wife constantly gets sick of me talking to you. But this is more an observation. Well, my teachers so were blessed that we had great benefits, and I became a stay-at-home dad. I raised my kids all the way to their 14 and 15, and I started working, and I took class to be a caregiver. Well, I got hurt, my back, you know, and luckily my wife and we had great insurance. And my insurance ran out, and what I've been doing is observing my friends, observing my neighbors, and it got to the point where I have to give plasma, you know, just to make ends meet. Everything's so expensive down here, you know. Luckily, I was a chef before that.
1: Sorry to hear
3: and
1: that.
3: When I walked into the plasma, and when I walked into the plasma center, I saw a plethora of in the military, mm-hmm. Navy, and I thought maybe it was something that they had to do, like, mm-hmm. you know. And when I started talking to guys, young, and, you know, they did it because they can't afford it. They got to pay their car insurance, children, and you have to find different means.
1: Oh, and some amazing percentage of people in the military right now are on food stamps.
3: Yes. And it kind of broke my heart. So now I've been kind of walking, just observing people. And I have a lot of family in L.A., and L.A. has a different kind of vibe. You know, they think they're still rich. They think they can still go to clubs and all that. Mm. And I know my family and friends, I know they ain't making that much money, but it's that kind of L.A. mask you have to wear.
1: Yeah.
3: And I don't want to say that I'm getting depressed, but I'm observing more, and it's kind of killing me. You know, not killing me, but in the sense it's just,
1: I get
3: you know,
1: it.
3: Trump came in, and there's some syndrome of Trump that it's depressing. You know, it's, I don't know, you know, and people still avoid it. They don't recognize it. They think he's the best. It makes me upset, but you can't argue with them. And sometimes it puts me in a headspace where I sit there alone, not alone, but just thinking, you know, and I've got to break that. I know I got to break that. And I just want to see your view at how, where are we going, you know, and especially Trump, you know, bombing right now, what's going on. I mean, are we heading to a World War III? Are we heading to a financial state where, you know, I don't know, Tom. What do you see? What I'm talking about?
2: I can't predict the future, Mario. I do think that we are on the verge of a new progressive era. We've gone through this three times now in the United States since the American Revolution, including the era of the American Revolution. It happened in the 1770s, and we rebooted the country in a very progressive way. It happened in the 1860s. We rebooted the country in a progressive way. It happened in the 1930s. We rebooted. Each time there was a financial crash followed by a war followed by a progressive renewal. And I really expect that we're on the verge of that right now. That's the kind of the good news. The bad news is that where we're at right now is the end, the tail end, of a 45-year experiment that Ronald Reagan initiated in 1981 with something called neoliberalism, which is basically break the back of the middle class, break the back of the unions, destroy the social safety net, and replace government welfare programs with private philanthropy, and help the billionaires get richer and richer and richer on the theory that that money will somehow trickle down to the average person. And it's all a lie. It's never been successfully tried anywhere in the world, but the Republicans succeeded in selling us on this lie, and they've maintained it up to this point. But I think increasingly Americans are waking up. So the solution to this is pretty straightforward. It's to do what we did in 1933, to do what we did in the 1870s, to do what we did in the 1780s, which is to say we're going to build a social safety net. You know, George Washington signed the first piece of legislation that created a poorhouse in Washington, D.C., the first welfare program, right? We need to go back and say we are going to create a floor under which people will not fall, number one, through government programs. Number two, we need to say every person who works a full-time job should be able to buy a house, buy a car, take a vacation, and put their kids through school. In other words, we need to raise the minimum wage and have, you know, and completely legalize unionization. Stop, just put out of business the union-busting industry, and you know, allow unions into these companies like Amazon and Elon Musk's company Tesla that refuse to allow unionization. We need to do that, and we need to have. We need to have free education in the United States, high-quality public schools, and free college like every other developed country in the world has. And we need to have a national health care system that costs very, very little or is free like, again, every other developed country in the world has. Louise and I were down in Costa Rica a couple of years ago on vacation with our family, and the cab driver who picked us up at the airport and drove us out to where we were going was telling us as we were going how his son just graduated from medical school. And I'm like, wow, that's great. How'd you pay for it? And he says, it's free here. College is free here in Costa Rica. And I'm like, amazing, you know. And you know, how is he going to have patients? And he's like, of course, we have free health care, too. We have a national health care. This is Costa Rica. It's the poorest of the 34 OECD countries. If Costa Rica can do it, we can do it. That's my rant, Mario.
3: Tom, I'm real quick. I'm sorry. Are we in the fourth tourney?
2: Yes. I think so. I really do. I think we've been in it ever since 2016, and I think the emergence of Bernie as a major force was the proof of it.
3: Not with Bernie.
2: And the fact that Trump got elected campaigning as an outsider is also proof that we are in the fourth turning. Yes.
3: Yes. Tom Harmon, you introduced me to Bernie and my wife. We got a chance to see him, and thank you so much for all you do.
2: Yeah, he's a good man. Mario, thanks for the call, and great question. Thank you so much. Patrick in Albuquerque, New Mexico. Hey, Patrick, what's on your mind today? Oh, Patrick, your phone has that stuttering disease from this crappy phone company we've got. We're going to get a new one in July, but I got to put you on hold here for a minute. Patrick is on line 8. Jeremy is answering phones today. If you can pick him up and call him right back, we'll take care of it. Stan in Los Angeles. Hey, Stan, what's up?
4: What's up is Sean just changed my whole delivery here when she said we need to regain the world's trust by starting over and getting Trump into prison, stopping his unconstitutional murderous ways. And the people that I am speaking for is this stun group that you heard of a year ago, and their two statements at the very beginning were national unity and making sure that free speech, radio, communications, whatever, are solvent.
2: Yeah, I get all that, Stan, and you call in and you promote this group, and I'm just, you know, this program is not here to promote any other private group, so thank you very much for the call. Raymond in Arcata, California. Hey, Raymond, what's up?
5: Hello, Tom and the audience. I was calling because I wanted to talk about Israel and Iran, you know, this whole situation, and also to comment on that caller earlier who was talking about Iran having nuclear weapons and bringing balance to the Middle East, because that makes so much sense. But
2: yeah.
5: Concerning Israel and Iran, I think there's some questions that just aren't being asked in this whole conversation. Sometimes they are a little bit, but they're not really at the forefront. And in my opinion, these are really important. Like, first of all, what is Israel's goal? Okay, is it to take over the entire Middle East, or is it just to have a safe haven for Jews to live? Okay, that's a basic question I think everyone should be asking. We can't ignore the resentment and the anger that was caused by the NAPCA or however you pronounce it, and all the other things that Israel has done to show that it's a colonizing power. And also, this is going to sound horrible, but I'm just thinking about, all right, October 7th, 2023, terrorist attack. Hamas is always throwing it at terrorists. But who's defining what is a terrorist? Is not Israel a colonizing nation occupying land that was seized and 700,000 or a million people expelled?
2: Well, I don't want to go back to 1946, Raymond, but I will agree with you that Israel's policy with regard to Gaza and the West Bank is largely terrorist. On the other hand, what Hamas did was also pure terrorism. I've been in Israel when suicide bombers have blown up buses. I mean, that's terrorism. And this is one of the problems. If somebody called earlier and said, what would you do if you were president with regard to Iran? I would say, you've got to stop funding Hezbollah and Hamas. Although I acknowledge that the largest funder of Hamas was not Iran, it was Netanyahu. He gave Hamas over $1 billion because he wanted to try to split them from the PLO. I get all that. But
5: why do these organizations exist? Why does Hezbollah and Hamas exist in the first place? You know, that. I mean, I think
2: this is Iran's soft power, arguably hard power, actually, I would say. This is the way that they've been trying to have influence in the region. But I think it's an inappropriate thing to do. Not that we haven't done the same thing, you know, sponsor proxies around the world. Raymond, I got to run, but thank you for the call. 45 minutes past the hour.
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2: Even if Netanyahu had a hand in it, which I'm skeptical about, I don't think that we can ever discount what happened on October 7th.

0: And welcome back, Gail in Seattle. Hey, Gail, thanks for listening to KBCS. What's on your mind today?
1: Hi. Well, I'm just calling with a little bit of hope. Hmm? If our educational system worked with young children in our country and we realized that we don't have to go into outer space to Mars, because we're already a spaceship Earth, and right now we're traveling about 60,000 miles an hour, if that's right, because I was reading what Buckminster Fuller said. We're mm-hmm. going around the sun, we're spinning, and this planet was extraordinarily well invented and designed so mm-hmm. that the knowledge that humans have been on board it for 2 million years, people don't even know that we're on board a ship. We already have it.
0: Yep.
1: So instead of spending our money on going into outer space, we are in outer space, and we're superbly designed, and we have to maintain it. And so we can look at all the great things you're talking about and all the problems that are there, but maybe we would respect the fact that we are giving everything to going into another planet when we've got everything here that we need.
0: I agree.
1: And that's just all I wanted to say, Tom.
0: Well, you said it very well, Kate. Gail, thank you. Spaceship Earth. I mean, here we are. And I don't know if you caught the news over the last 24 hours, but the satellite that we had surrounding Mars, which has been there for something like 15, 20 years, measuring the Martian atmosphere, the main conclusion that they can't, it just died. The main conclusion that they've come to is that billions of years ago, Mars actually had oceans and an atmosphere. But that the solar winds, because Mars is small enough that it doesn't have the kind of gravity America has, or excuse me, the Earth has, to hold small molecules, you know, like hydrogen and oxygen, in as the atmosphere. The solar winds have basically just eroded the entire atmosphere and took all that water with it. So the idea of, you know, hey, let's build colonies on Mars. You know, this is Elon Musk's thing. He read a science fiction novel when he was a teenager, and he's still running off it. It ain't going to happen. Gail, thank you for the call. Spot on. Sandora in Seattle. Hey, Sandora, what's up?
2: Hi, Tom.
0: Hey.
2: I thought you found it interesting. I'm literally staring at Mark Zuckerberg's yacht.
0: Oh, my.
2: And he's got a, it's called the Wingman, which is a sidekick that carries all his toys on it mm-hmm. that he hauls around with it. But he came into town a couple weeks ago. And he was sitting out in Elliott Bay for everybody to see in all its glory. And he laid off, 1,400 people?
0: Yeah.
2: Last week?
0: Yeah, they're replacing them with AI.
2: Nice guy, huh? Nice guy.
0: Yeah, yeah.
2: That's yeah. all I had.
0: Yeah, well, that's a good one. That's interesting. Have there been any protests or demonstrations? Or is it just, hey, look, there's a yacht out there?
2: Yeah, no, he actually came through the Ballard locks and caused quite a ruckus, and it's kind of, people don't like him here. We don't like it. He can leave.
0: You know, there's a new movie coming out about him. It's coming out in October. It's a sequel to the social media movie, the original movie about Zuckerberg. Now I think it's called The Social Network or something.
2: Sold the company.
0: Yeah, and it's apparently going to portray him in a rather shocking light. I'm looking Ooh. Forward to it. I saw the trailer. It just came out this week. It's pretty good. Sandora, thank you for the call, and thanks for the heads up. That's fascinating. Appreciate it. 49, well, almost, it's about 10 minutes before the hour. I'll be back with you in 60 seconds and continue picking up the call. Stay with us.

0: Hey, thanks so much for sharing our program and for reaching out to our stations and sponsors and letting them know that you're listening. It really means a lot to us. You know, Richard Nixon and Spiro Agnew both took cash bribes while they were in the White House. Since then, you know, the Supreme Court, or at least five Republicans on the Supreme Court, made it a lot easier for politicians to take bribes with their Citizens United decision, which basically legalized political bribery as long as it's done through campaigns or PACs or super PACs. But for some people, there's just never enough money, right? Donald Trump has been running small-time hustles to make money for decades, selling sneakers, Bibles, steaks, vodka, water. But now he's hit the big time. He's got these fungible tokens, right? Fungible crypto assets, which are basically just digital pictures of Donald Trump that say, fight, fight, fight. And he has turned them into an $8 billion machine. His wife is in on this, too, with his Trump coin. It's a new way that foreign powers and billionaires in the United States can just shovel money into Donald Trump's pocket. There's a whole article about it over at HartmanReport.com titled Presidential Payola, the Evolution of Political Bribery. Check it out. 51 minutes past the hour. Picking up your calls here, Tim in Pittsburgh, Pennsylvania. Hey, Tim, what's up?
1: Hi, Tom. Hey, a couple of comments pursuant to what you said in the last 45 minutes. I don't like Elon, but he has three things in his win column: solar, battery storage, and EVs.
0: I agree.
1: Given that,
0: although he bought that business from a couple of the guys who actually invented it. But yeah, he's been a good businessman in that regard.
1: Granted. But he terrified. You know, Bob Less wouldn't have moved to create the Volt if he hadn't created Tesla.
0: Yeah, I agree.
1: You know, which ironically, bridging over into DC fast charging. Mm-hmm. If you go to the Network Architect channel on YouTube or Out of Spec, Walt Schulze, a guy from North Carolina, does regular updates on the build out.
0: Mm-hmm.
1: They're building out charging like crazy. There's 87,000 stalls.
0: Tesla is.
1: In the United States and Canada.
0: Yeah. And they're also making them available to non-Tesla vehicles as well. I got an adapter for my Ionic 5.
1: Right. They're the leaders, unfortunately. I was to see somebody.
0: No, I get it. I tip my hat to Elon Musk. I used to be a big fan of Elon Musk before he revealed his politics.
1: Yeah, the NEVI program was restored by a judge months ago. But, you know, the private guys like Iona and ChargePoint and Ready are leading the charge.
0: Mm-hmm.
1: So charge up, man.
0: And electrify America. Yeah. Tim, thank you. Mm-hmm. Thanks
1: what
0: for
1: what we're missing, real quick, what we're missing is a national conversation on climate. I appreciate you keeping it in the public eye.
0: Yeah,
1: but
0: I agree with you.
1: Politicos like the Democrats are backing up. This climate hushing thing has got to stop.
0: Yeah, I know. They think it's boring to people and people don't care. And you know, sea level rise, who cares? That's going to be, you know, my grandchildren are going
1: to.
0: I think they're making a mistake.
1: Lead on that.
0: Yeah, I'm with you.
1: Yeah.
0: Tim, thank you.
1: All right, Tom.
0: Well
1: thank
0: said.
1: You for what you do.
0: Sure enough. Back at you. Wayne in Charleston, West Virginia. Hey, Wayne, what's on your mind today?
2: Oh, nothing, Tom. Not a lot anyway, but I wanted to comment when you made the, you read the statement about Musky Muskrat. On his percentages, it was 10%. The total that he wanted to get rid of was probably about, I think the article was 33%.
0: That's my
2: recollection. He wants the 10% to go into the investment firm so that they'll automatically pick up what he doesn't sell.
0: Right.
2: But the part he's selling is not really worth anything, even if it was 30%, it's not worth anything.
0: Well, he's throwing a bunch of stuff in there to make it look like a big. I mean, he threw X into there, right? And Grok.
2: Right. He put X. He put all of them in there.
0: Yeah.
2: It's
0: a pig in a poke.
2: And he's. Yeah, he's trying. What he's doing is trying to screw yokels, people that stupid rubes.
0: Yep.
2: He's
0: just
2: a
0: like
2: joke.
0: Trump does.
2: And another thing with him, Tom, is. He's getting federal money from us. We're paying to run his company. This needs to be shut off.
0: Mm-hmm.
2: I also believe these billionaires need to be taxed at 100%. They don't need any kind of tax breaks. They've made theirs, and they're taking ours.
0: Yeah,
2: so,
0: I think if you can't live on $1 billion, that you have a mental illness. Frankly, I think if you can't live on $100 million, but, you know, I get it that, you know, people want to cut it off higher than that.
2: But,
0: yeah.
2: they got more money than all of us, and they're taking the what we get, the pittance money compared to what they get. That's wrong.
0: Period. It is. The top 1% in America has 38% of America's wealth, and the bottom 50% of America has 3% of America's wealth. That's wrong. You're right. Wayne, thank you. Patrick in Albuquerque, New Mexico. Hey, Patrick, what's up?
3: Yeah, hello. I wanted to agree with the person who said that Israel should not be the only Middle East country with nuclear weapons. They're the most aggressive country over there by far. And all the money going to defend a country that's continuing to commit genocide in Gaza as we speak. I think part of this war on Iran, I think, is to distract from that inhumanity.
0: And from the Epstein files, of course.
3: Everything. It's an assault every day on our senses. All the money, all the billions, trillions that we spend on Israel's behalf, on that theocratic country, they are what we claim to oppose, the Jewish state of Israel. Mm-hmm. I mean, it's just absurd what our policy.
0: I mean, there are Muslim states as well. I don't have a problem with the Jewish state. I do have a problem with the way that they're trying to control our politics here. Patrick, thank you for the call. And thank you for being with us today. Gary, I'm sorry I didn't get to you. My bad. We'll pick you up tomorrow. Thanks so much for being with us today. We'll be back with you tomorrow. Same time, same place. In the meantime, don't forget, democracy is not a spectator sport. It requires all of us. That includes you. So get out there, get active, tag. You're it. Have a great afternoon. Be good to yourself and the folks around you. Stay safe. Eat your veggies, get your exercise, go walk a mile today, and I'll catch up with you tomorrow.
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5: The production of my lowdown commentaries is high-tech. I confess that I'm antiquated. I still write each piece in longhand, applying my ballpoint to paper. This has caused bewildered glances from some who see me scribbling away in local coffee shops and bars. Recently, one fellow sidled up and whispered, "Watch out! If they see you doing this, they'll haul you off to the Smithsonian." But we handwriters might not be as obsolete as the key tappers assume. A fast-spreading grassroots movement is calling for schools to re-emphasize the value of writing and printing by hand instead of being wholly dependent on machines. Already, 24 states, as varied as Mississippi and California, now require public schools to teach cursive writing in 3rd through 5th grades. This squares with new understanding of how brains absorb information. While keyboards are faster, the slower, more tactile act of handwriting creates longer-lasting comprehension of letters and better retention of the thoughts they convey. Neuroscientists find that rote keystrokes on a computer require little mental engagement, while physically drawing out words and ideas takes coordination of multiple areas of the brain to focus memory, eyes, and fingers on creating a written product. Just writing this piece conjured up a fond remembrance of my early childhood, sitting on the floor of our home learning to draw the ABCs, both print and cursive, on those line practice pads. It was both an artistic exercise and the development of a foundational tool for a life of learning. This is Jim Hightower saying, yes, computer literacy is an indispensable element of today's childhood curriculum, but so is the richer development of human thinking through putting pen to paper. So let's do both.

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Every morning we've got music and a mix of some of our talk program that happens usually in the afternoons and evenings during the week. We put some of that on here in the morning, along with some music for you in the morning for our morning mix. And we want you to stay tuned and invite you to stay tuned because Tom Hartman, America's number one progressive talk show, comes on from 9 a.m. to noon Monday through Friday. And then Democracy Now! Is on Monday through Thursday, noon to 1, and Fridays 1 to 2. So we have two syndicated programs here on KXRW. 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We've got Tom Hartman, 9 to noon, Monday through Friday, Democracy Now!, Monday through Thursday, noon to 1, and Fridays, 1 to 2. 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

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Before that, Cassie Nakvi with No Tongue, Alexis Georgianopoulos with Marine, and that was Woo's version, Susumu Yokota with 23 Degrees Dream, and Vernon Spring and Oliver Coates with Other Tongues, and Oliver Coates started this hour off with Lime. I'm DJ Stina, and from the stacks, I have grabbed some of these tracks. I did not mean to rhyme, but up next, we have Palto with Tapped Optigelse. Tabbed Optigelse. Palto, P-A-L-T-A. And stay tuned also for some Tears for Fears here on KXRW.

I had promised Tears for Fears, and there it was, Tears for Fears with The Hurting. Before that, Palta with Topped Optigalcy. If you'd like to get involved with KXRW, your all-volunteer community-powered station in Vancouver, head to kxrw.fm, make sense of our website, poke around there, find shows, find the contact form, you can find the donate form, and you can find out how you yourself could get on the air, either with a music program or a talk program. 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We want to get as many volunteers from around here as we can. Up next, it looks like we've got Lifted. The track is Now More Than Ever here on KXRW.

This is KXRW. That was just Maria Tara Ava with A Sunlit Room off her album A Conservatory of Flowers. Oliver Coates with Charlev off Shellas on Zenla. And Lifted with Now More Than Ever here on KXRW. Up next, Oliver Coates and Nick Roeder. If you've been listening, there's a theme. Lots of Oliver Coates in this installment from the Stacks. The name of the track is After Funeral here on KXRW.

Love Dearly, Demetra by Cucina Povera off her Hylia album. Thanks for joining me for this hour of lots of electronics and, to me, friendly voices, maybe to you, new voices, and maybe not as friendly as I find them. But we're always trying to get diverse music here on the radio. We're a non-commercial, all-volunteer station, so that means we're putting stuff out there, whether it be talk or music that is not found on other stations. So come join us, KXRW.FM. Before this song we're listening to, we heard from Rupert Clairvaux and Beatrice Dion with Two, and Oliver Coates and Nick Roeder with After Funeral. 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

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I'm DJ Stina, and I've got about 15 mellow minutes of music for you. We've got Marcus Valle up next with Samba de Berao here on KXRW.

0: Thanks for joining me for this short music break on KXRW. That was just Edu Lobo with Pontiao. Gilberto Gil, that's a very familiar name, with Chiclete con Banana. Novos Baianos with Amanin Danza. Vinicius de Moraes with Como Dizia o Poeta. And started this short 15-minute music set-off with Marcos Valle and Sambo de Barão. 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You can find out more about KXRW. 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
2: This week, we're featuring the Ne Plus Ultra Jazz Orchestra. They're a historically accurate dance band that performs hot jazz and sweet dance music of the 1920s and 30s. They perform over 50 concerts a year in and around Clark County, but one of their primary activities is their monthly Friday night dance at the Providence Academy Ballroom. This is where to go to get out of your seat and onto your feet and dance to music that is truly impossible to ignore. If you want to make a night of it, here's what you do. First, go down to 1400 Main Street and visit Center Stage Clothier. They're Vancouver's premier costume rental service, and they have a ton of fun outfits. They even have a collection of 1920s looks on their website. Then, when it's time to go out, stick with the historic preservation vibe and go visit the wine bar in the Grant's House on Officers Row. Did you know that there was an excellent wine bar in the Grant House? It's true. They're called Willful Wines, and they're at 1101 Officers Row, and they're fantastic. Then, you're going to head on over to the Providence Academy Ballroom. The Academy is part of the Historic Trust. There are buildings at 400 Evergreen, just across from the main library, and that is where you'll find Ne Plus Ultra. Now, if you just want to listen to the music, it's no problem. The people watching is almost as fun as dancing yourself. Now, if you want to know more about Ne Plus Ultra, perhaps you're interested in pressing your dance mate with some facts and tidbits, then listen to the rest of this episode as I interview Samuel Hawkins, the conductor of the orchestra, who is also the executive director of the Historic Music Preservation Project. Samuel invited me into his home, which he's turned into a veritable museum of the 1920s and 30s. And there he plays up close and personal some of the instruments that are featured in the band. He tells us the story behind those instruments and the music that we're going to hear. It's fascinating and fun. Come along. Welcome to I'm Into This Place, your deep dive into the local arts, culture, and heritage of Clark County. From fabulous new restaurants to quirky art installations to the historical sites you never even knew to look for, we're inviting you along. Whether you're a Clark County connoisseur or just starting to get to know her, get ready to fall head over heels for this place we call home. I'm your host, Adriana Baer, and I'm Into This Place. Let's go. Today, we're at the Historic Music Preservation Project in downtown Vancouver, and we're here with Executive Director Samuel Hawkins, who's also the founder and orchestra leader of the Ne Plus Ultra Jazz Orchestra. Hi, Samuel.
3: Hello.
2: If you are at all interested in American popular music from the 19th and 20th centuries, then Samuel is your guy. He's one of the go-to experts for this important slice of historical music, and he brings our region over 50 concerts a year of historically accurate hot jazz and sweet dance music with Ne Plus Ultra. I'm looking at some of the awesome historic instruments that make up that iconic big band sound you heard in the intro. So let's jump right in. Samuel, take it away. Tell me, what am I looking at here?
3: Well, directly in front of you is a Leedy drum kit from around 1926. Prior to the 1930s, drum kits were not something you purchased in whole. You actually purchased them piece by piece. And this is what you'd call a contraption kit, which is shortened for trap kit.
2: Oh, cool.
3: A lot of the sounds that are iconic in 1920s hot jazz music are highly influenced by the addition of Asian instruments, which you can see in this kit here. So some of the really cool sounds that we get are from these red bulbs that you see on top of the drum kit there. Those are called moyu, which are supposed to look like carved wooden fish. So these are the moyu, or the temple blocks. And we've also got a big China cymbal, which has a flared rim. And traditionally, these are played like crash cymbals. By themselves, they have what they call a really trashy sound to them. So sound, oh. But if you use soft mallets on them, you can also get a nice kind of rumble sound on it. And then this smaller 10-inch diameter cymbal here is a choke cymbal. And this is really an iconic sound that you get in the rhythm section. Really prior to hi-hats, this was going to be your upbeat instrument. So you get this really nice kind of sharp sound on there. And then, of course, cowbells. And then we've got this really great taiko-style Japanese drum. Just this wonderful big booming sound.
4: What I think is so interesting about this is that this is an actual set of instruments that are from the time of the music that you are making in your orchestra. And you also have this historical lens because you're also a scholar of this time. So what difference does it make for you, both as a musician and also sort of for the audience, to have the actual historical instruments that we would have heard then? How does it change the music?
3: One of the most important things about using period instruments for me is that these instruments maintain their integrity and their life through usage. Mm. That if this kit were sitting in a museum somewhere, it's not going to have the attention daily or monthly through the regular use that it has that makes sure that it is in playable condition. Mm. When we received this kit, which we found at a drum shop in Texas, we did a GoFundMe and had it shipped out here. It was in pretty terrible shape, and I took a couple weeks figuring out the best way for restoration on it, and I did that work myself. Mm. It needs a little bit of care now, just through our regular usage, but it's surviving better than I think it would if it was just sitting in somebody's closet or under somebody's bed. And it's the same with the saxophones, too, or any of these woodwind instruments, that they really need breath breathed through them regularly to keep them active and alive. Otherwise, the pads crack, the oil hardens, mm-hmm. and the instruments just become unusable relics that take a lot of work to restore them. And as far as the importance of using period instruments as opposed to modern instruments, it depends on the piece. So, for example, being able to use a really well-kept taiko drum, the big floor tom here, that is still in very playable condition. I prefer to use that over a modern instrument.
4: So the integrity of what we get to hear as the audience is much higher when we're using these historically accurate instruments, because we're hearing the music as the composer envisioned it and not as sort of a modern interpretation, right?
3: Correct. And I think that that's really important too, to be able to hear this music live, because the only reference that a lot of people have for this music is listening to it through recordings that were made in the period,
4: right,
3: on very early recording equipment that was definitely low fidelity. Mm-hmm. I mean, if you think of the music that you hear in the old Fleischer cartoons, Betty Boop cartoons and things, that's the kind of music we play. But when you're just hearing it, you know, that was one microphone in the center of the room kind of situation in a lot of those early recordings, and it has just this very tinny, condensed sound. And when you hear this music performed live, it's just a completely different experience.
4: So when you play from an original score versus a reproduction or a more, you know, contemporary version of that. What is the difference on paper?
3: So I actually have a score behind you on the table there. The stock arrangements between 1922 and 1935, for the most part, are 11 pieces for primary orchestra. So you have one violin, two alto saxes, one tenor sax, two trumpets, one trombone, piano, a double bass or tuba, banjo or guitar, and drums. But compared to like a modern big band arrangement is 17 pieces.
4: So this is such a huge undertaking to understand all of this music history and to collect and to really live and breathe this era. What got you into it?
3: Well, I started as a classical flute player. And when I was in college, I started taking voice lessons as well. My vocal teacher wanted to also introduce me to some of the singing styles of singers from this era. And so we started having fun with 1920s popular music. I started singing that. And then in 2008, I started playing ukulele and attending a gypsy jazz jam session, listening a lot to the music of Django Reinhardt and being introduced to a lot of the vintage jazz musicians in Portland. And then, of course, the music of Vince Giordano and the Nighthawks. But the institution of the Historic Music Preservation Project is actually really based on one event, and that was becoming the stewards of the Herman Kennan Dance Band collection, this library of sheet music that was forgotten about for 50 years in the attic of the American Federation of Musicians Union Hall, Local 99 in East Portland. The attic had about 7,000 titles from the era that nobody had performed for 50 years and had been forgotten about, and was given to me on permanent loan with the caveat that I would create a catalog of everything that was in the collection. And so then also we become a receptacle for other historic collections of music as well.
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4: Speaking of all this amazing historic music, I am ready to hear some more of your awesome organization play. So this is the Nez Plus Ultra Jazz Orchestra performing George Gershwin's Stairway to Paradise.

0: I'm also looking at a lot of other instruments.
1: Yes.
0: Including this enormous bass saxophone. Will you play a little bit of it for us?
1: Sure.
0: So Samuel shared with me that this bass saxophone was purchased in part through a grant from the Culture, Arts, and Heritage Commission through the city of Vancouver. So thank you so much to those folks, because now we have this instrument that is about the size of my 8-year-old, which Samuel's now lifting onto his body to play for us.
1: It weighs about 30 pounds.
0: Weighs about 30 pounds. Oh, I love it.
1: So these instruments were manufactured primarily by Kahn. Was one of the big musical instrument companies in the 1920s and 1930s. They doubled in place of tuba or double bass. Mm. So there were some bands that used these, like the Wolverines used bass saxophone instead of tuba for many of their recordings. And then Gershwin actually had orchestration where he had double bass, tuba, and bass saxophone all in the orchestra at the same time.
0: Wow.
1: So it's really great because it gives a really unique sound that's, again, very iconic from the period, and it's just got this really deep, resonant bass.
0: Mm-hmm.
1: It sounds almost like a foghorn. Yeah, so we use this with our 7-piece ensemble, which is our distilled group, which plays primarily from transcriptions of music by Louis Armstrong, Jelly Roll Morton, King Oliver, and Benny Moten. So some of the really iconic black pioneers of jazz of the early 20s that were champions of this music. And that's the sort of music that we're hoping to take into schools for education and outreach.
0: Yeah, tell me about that program that you're building for schools. What's the dream? What's the vision?
1: Knowing that a performance really in front of the students in assemblage can only last about 40 to 45 minutes, it just seemed like a shoe-in for what we do to be able to bring this music to children, expose them to live performance and early jazz, which is something that I don't think a lot of young people get exposure to, especially at that age, while also imparting the importance of the cultures that this music was from in the black communities of New Orleans, St. Louis, Harlem, and Chicago in the late teens and early 20s and into the 30s.
0: And it also is so fun. I mean, this music just makes you want to move your body. It makes you want to get up and dance, obviously. I mean, this is just the most fun kind of musical experience they could have.
1: Something else we'd like to do is, you know, also be able to bring in instruments and kind of have a musical petting zoo where the students can handle these instruments and see what the weight of them is and what it feels like to hold these and just have that tangible experience as well.
0: That's cool that you've got a way in for the kids too, because you do all these monthly events that are, you know, a little bit more heightened. Is that right?
1: The monthly dances we do are just completely based in the idea of giving an audience the most refined, elegant, sophisticated, beautiful evening. Sometimes there are moments where blue jokes find their way in, but for the most part, those events are pretty tame. They're definitely family friendly. The music is a nice balance of hot jazz of the 20s and sweet dance music of the 1930s. And then when we do the burlesque shows, it's almost exclusively more hot jazz and more grit. It's a little salty, I guess you might say.
0: So that's great. So we can find you in an educational setting, teaching kids about these instruments and just getting them familiar with the history of where this music comes from and where American popular music has its roots, which is so important for us to understand the lineage and what we've been gifted. And then we can find you in a really sort of more traditional setting where we can come and have that, you know, high-end go out dancing tonight kind of experience. And then we can also find you in a burlesque space where this music is completely appropriate and also historically accurate. And it's a slightly different lens through which we're viewing it.
1: Yeah, there are plenty of opportunities to see us throughout the year. Of course, we have our monthly dances, which are almost exclusively on the first Friday of the month at Providence Academy Ballroom, which is directly across the street from the big library in downtown Vancouver. So definitely check our calendar online at historicmusic.org. But then we also have some other really fun events that we do throughout the year.
0: So I know that I already have a date to the next one of your performances. I'm really excited. I've got a cool 1920s dress that I am excited to put on and dance around and listen to this awesome music. So listeners, I hope you'll join me. And Samuel, as you know, we always ask everybody at the end of all of our episodes to give us one place that they are really into right now. But I'm actually going to throw you a little bit of a challenge and ask you for three. And while you're thinking about the three places or people or organizations that you're really into, for you, listener, I will say that if you want to see more pictures of what we talked about today, including the trap kit, the saxophone, and some other special goodies, you can go to our website. There's a link to that in the show notes and click on podcast. It will take you right there. You can see all that stuff. And while you're on our website, please sign up for our newsletter because that is where we share more interesting content. We also give you updates about events that are happening and sometimes special discounts to those kinds of things. So make sure to sign up for our newsletter. And if you are liking today's episode, please share it with a friend. You can do that right now. Just click the share button and text it on over. And that means that more people will find out about the interesting art and culture and heritage in our community. Okay, Samuel, have you got your three?
1: Well, one of the coolest cultural organizations right off the top of my head that I think is something that is a gem for Vancouver to have is the Vancouver Ballet Folklorico, which
0: yes.
1: is headed by Anna Cruz. Another institution that is really cool is the Arts Centered. If you're familiar with Christine Richardson, she was previously the chair of the Culture, Arts, and Heritage Commission. She has been a really wonderful promoter of all arts organizations in Vancouver and is currently spearheading the usage of the old library space on Mill Plain that's going to become the Vancouver Arts Hub. And so until the city has the opportunity of developing that space into a full-time arts center, Christine has been given the bandwidth to make that space available to different arts organizations and make use of the space as opposed to it just sitting empty until then. A wonderful partner for the Naples Ultra Jazz Orchestra and the Historic Music Preservation Project is the Historic Trust. The Historic Trust is really responsible for the maintenance of all of those buildings that surround Officers Row, and they just do a really wonderful job in promoting the history and culture of Vancouver and making sure that those spaces are still living spaces for the community.
0: Thank you so much, and thank you for letting us into your space to see these amazing instruments, to hear a little bit of the sound of them, and to learn about what you guys are doing. We really appreciate it.
1: Sure thing.
2: 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Editing by Chris Martin Studios. 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
3: 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The radio production of this show featured music by Laura Hickley. We're going to take a quick break to hear from our sponsors and then end the show with Laura Hickley's song, Strawberries.
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0: 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It is Black Music Month. It is June. And here at KXRW, we're spending some time celebrating that it is Black Music Month. And I have selected a short music break for you. We're going to start off with arguably one of the first acts, other than James Brown, to do some funk, Dyke and the Blazers. We're going to hear Funky Broadway Part 1, which you may have heard before and not realized the innovation. We're going to hear from Aretha Franklin. Stay tuned for Ike and Tina Turner. And we'll wrap it up with some Sly and the Family Stone here on KXRW on the celebration of Black Music Month. I'm DJ Stina. Here's Dyke and the Blazers with Funky Broadway, Part 1 on KXRW.

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I'm DJ Stina. Thanks for joining me for this 15 minutes of music from the stacks. It is Black Music Month, so to celebrate that, here and there on KXRW, you're going to hear some featured moments. That was just one of my favorite songs, Sing a Simple Song by Sly and the Family Stone. And man, they are telling you to sing a simple song. This little do, re, mi, fa, sol, la, ti, do. Before that, Ike and Tina Turner with Bold Soul Sister. Aretha Franklin with Rock Steady, and that's an alternate version you might not have heard. And started off with Funk Pioneers, Dyke and the Blazers with Funky Broadway Part 1. 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I'm DJ Stina. Thanks for joining me.

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1: 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My name is Jeff. I'm the host of this program, which is entitled Time into Space, which broadcasts here on KXRW every Thursday afternoon from 4 until 5 p.m. Today's episode is dedicated to the Trouser Press Record Guide. Before the existence of the internet, information about bands and their albums was difficult to access. If bands were not featured or reviewed in Rolling Stone magazine or Spin magazine, it was virtually impossible to find out about them. But in 1991, I purchased the fourth edition of the Trouser Press Record Guide with an alphabetical listing of bands that shows all the records they made up to that point in time, with a description of the band and brief reviews for each record. It was an amazing book and an endless source of research and knowledge. Now, when I went to record stores, I knew what I was looking for, records that were missing from my collection. Before a book like this, I would have had no idea how many records were made by the Stooges, as record stores generally only carried one title in stock, if any at all. Today, I would like to play a few bands that I found thumbing through the 759 pages of one of my most favorite books, starting out with this by Thin White Rope here on KXRW.

You know, this has been a really very bitter cold winter for many of us. And recently a friend of mine put down into words the way some of us may feel about these approaching summer months.

in your heavy coats, walking in the snow, with your hats and gloves and scarves, and your heart's all covered with scars. All winter, you stayed inside, read books, watched TV, looked at magazines. But underneath your hearts were all beating. Your hearts were all waiting, waiting, waiting.

Wrapping up that set of music here on KXRW with MX80 Sound and the song Summer 77 from their album Hard Attack. You are listening to Time Into Space here on KXRW, a program that I present every Thursday from 4 until 5 p.m. My name is Jeff. Before MX80 Sound, we heard American Music Club from their album Engine with the song Night Watchman. And to start us out, we heard Thin White Rope from their second album Moonhead. And we heard the song Wire Animals. Today on the show, I'm featuring bands that I would have discovered thumbing through the pages of my Trouser Press record guide. By the time I got around to buying a Trouser Press record guide, the most current edition was the fourth edition, which included all the information from the previous editions and also included information about hip-hop and other things in there. I discovered a lot of bands through thumbing through those pages. I would just read it just casually. I would sit in my bed at night before I went to sleep and just flip through the pages reading reviews or reading about bands. It was a fascinating book. And one of the nice features of this is you could find out more information about your favorite bands. One of my favorite bands was Pere Ubu. And going through this book, I discovered that David Thomas of Pere Ubu actually had a number of solo records that I hadn't heard at that time. And I'm going to play a track from one of those now. This is Hurry Back from the album Variations on a Theme by David Thomas and the Pedestrians here on KXRW.

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You are listening to KXRW, and my name is Jeff. The name of this program is Time into Space. I'm here every Thursday afternoon from 4 until 5 p.m. We just heard the band Viva Saturn with their song Wild Town from an EP entitled Viva Saturn. And on today's show, I'm featuring songs that I would have discovered by thumbing through what was one of my most favorite books, the Trouser Press Record Guide, which is an exhaustive listing of bands and their records. And it's the one way you could discover bands and their records and what to look for before the internet. Otherwise, that information was virtually impossible to come by. I mean, you would have had to have, like, word of mouth. You would have had to have friends who were cool, who had these records, who could recommend them. But I discovered Viva Saturn because one of my most favorite bands is the Rain Parade. And after the Rain Parade broke up, some of the members went on to form the band Viva Saturn, and they are listed there in the Trouser Press Record Guide under the listing for Rain Parade. Ahead of that, we had Bee People with You at 8 from the collection Petrified Conditions 1979 through 1981, and I discovered that in the Trouser Press Record Guide by reading about Alex Gibson, who had scored the punk rock movie Suburbia, and what a joy it was to see his name there listed, and his previous band, Bee People. Before Bee People, we heard David Thomas and the Pedestrians with Hurry Back from the album Variations on a Theme. And again, I found out about that David Thomas record because Perubu is one of my favorite bands, and David Thomas was the lead vocalist and pretty much the force behind that band. And I had no idea that he had so many solo records until I read about them in this book. Up next here on KXRW, this is the band 100 Flowers, a band I would have read about. The review for this band references the fall, so that would have caught my attention, although I don't think there's much reference to the fall in their music at all. They sound more like a band that was influenced by the band Wire, to my mind. 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

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The name of this program is Time into Space, and I'm your host. My name is Jeff. This afternoon, I've decided to focus on songs that I would have come across reading my well-read and torn-apart copy of Trouser Press Record Guide, which I purchased in 1991. It would have been the fourth edition of the Trouser Press Record Guide. Just there to end that set of music, we heard Spaceman 3 from their album Sound of Confusion with the song Hey Man. And that's not a band I would have discovered through that book, but definitely would have found about their catalog. One of the nice things about the Trouser Press Record Guide is they listed the band and they listed all of the records that the band had released with little brief reviews. And Spaceman 3 records were hard to come by in the late 80s and early 90s. They all seemed to be import records, so you were just lucky to find them. So at least the Trouser Press Record Guide gave you an idea of what records to seek out. Before Spaceman 3, we heard Clawhammer doing the Gordon Lightfoot song Sundown from their self-titled debut album. Clawhammer would have been a band I would have seen that name listed there in the book, and obviously a Captain Beefheart reference, so that would have caught my attention. And what a great record that is. Over-the-top guitar stuff. And it made me feel not guilty about liking AM Gold, classic AM tracks like Sundown. And ahead of that, we had 100 Flowers, a band out of Los Angeles from their self-titled debut album with the song Poltergeist at Home. Thanks very much for keeping it tuned here to KXRW. Up next, this is a solo record by Will Sargent. Will Sargent was the guitarist for Echo and the Bunnymen, a band that I loved quite a bit. And again, looking through the Trouser Press Record Guide and looking through all the records listed by this band, it also references solo records that were released by band members, which is nice. And so even though I didn't know this record had existed while I was enjoying records by Echo and the Bunnymen like Crocodiles or Heaven Up Here, I did find out about it and subsequently would seek this out. This is Scene 7 by Will Sargent from the album Themes for Grind here on KXRW.

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Today on this program, I've been featuring music that I would have discovered by reading the Trouser Press Record Guide. And the Blue Aeroplanes would have been a band that I probably got a promo CD of their album Swagger, as I used to work at a record store at that time. But I had no idea about their back catalog. But by looking through the Trouser Press Record Guide, I could see that they had two or three records and some EPs and stuff that they had released prior to the Swagger record. So I could go and seek those out. And War Holes 15 is one of my favorite songs from their album Tolerance. And ahead of that, we had Will Sargent from the album Themes for Grind, a solo record that he put out that was hard to find and actually was probably unknown to me, except for its listing in the Trouser Press Record Guide under all the records listed by Echo and the Bunnymen. And we heard the track Scene 7. And that is just about my time for this afternoon. Thanks very much for keeping it tuned here to KXRW, broadcasting at 99.9 FM. And streaming from our website, KXRW. I'm going to leave you here with one last track. This is by Danny Amos, who is a member of the Raybeats. And if you look under the Raybeats in the Trouser Press Record Guide, you will see that after the band broke up, he put out this EP entitled Whiplash. And I'm going to play the title track. Thanks very much for keeping it tuned here, and I'll be back next week.

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1: Musk becomes the world's first trillionaire. Solar topples coal. Plus, Taylor Swift lifts Trump's Knicks curse. Good morning. This is the Commonwealth Report, news for the public, not the powerful. You can follow us at commonwealthreport.news. Will America seize Iran's Karg Island tonight? President Trump says we're taking Iran's Karg Island. That tiny outcrop in the Persian Gulf handles about 90% of Iran's crude oil exports. On his Nazi-infested social media site this morning, Trump vowed the military would hit Iran very hard tonight and soon assume total control of the country's oil and gas markets. He compared it to Venezuela, which he claims is working out brilliantly. Iran fired back missiles and drones at Gulf sites where our troops are stationed. But Kuwait, Bahrain, and Jordan say they've intercepted them. Military experts warn that putting American boots on Karg Island would risk our soldiers' lives and might not end this war at all. Brent crude has shot past $100 a barrel, up from 72 before the fighting. So who pays for this oil grab? You do, at the pump. Is Trump about to censor the entire internet? Here's a quiet deal that could rewrite the web. According to Axios, the White House is bargaining with key senators. The trade is this. Congress surrenders its power to regulate AI, and in exchange, Trump gets three federal censorship bills. One of them, the Kids Online Safety Act, would let his Federal Trade Commission decide what speech social media giants must remove. Just regulating Instagram alone touches about 71% of Americans. Even the conservative free speech group FIRE, funded by Charles Koch, is sounding the alarm. They warn the bills, quote, would fundamentally change the internet as we know it. Critics say it would end anonymous browsing and hand Trump a weapon to silence his opposition. When billionaires, Koch, and progressives agree, you've gone way, way too far. Are you okay with $1 trillion for one man? Elon Musk is about to become the world's first trillionaire. His rocket company SpaceX goes public Friday, aiming for a valuation near $1.75 trillion. Musk owns 42%, and that stake pushes his fortune past the trillion mark. Oxfam America did the math. Musk's wealth grew by more than $550 billion this past year. That's over $1 million every single minute. He'd be richer than the poorest 46% of humanity combined, 3.8 billion people. And remember, SpaceX gets a fifth of its revenue from you and me, from the federal government, while paying almost nothing in federal income tax. Oxfam called it, quote, a new pinnacle of oligarchy and a dark day for democracy. A government-backed trillionaire isn't capitalism. It's a heist. Sunshine just beat

0: won in 2024 installed 74% of the new solar last quarter. Working people want cheaper, cleaner power, and it turns out no president, no matter how loud, can stop the sun from rising. Did Taylor Swift just lift the Trump curse? And finally, a little magic from Madison Square Garden. On Monday, Trump showed up at a Knicks game and the team promptly lost, snapping a 13-game winning streak. Fans were furious. Some burned sage outside the arena to cleanse Trump's bad vibes. Wednesday night, with Taylor Swift cheering courtside, the Knicks roared back from a 29-point hole to crush the Spurs. It was the biggest comeback in finals history. Congresswoman Ocasio-Cortez thanked whoever blessed the Garden for getting, quote, the stank vibes out. The Knicks are now one win from their first title in 53 years. Sometimes the people get the last laugh. And that's the way it is today, Thursday, June 11th, 2026. I'm Tom Hartman. Did you know that every weekday we send out an email before the show giving you all the topics coming up so you could be fully informed and ready to interact with our program? Or that after the show we send out Sue's Stack, a list of every topic I've discussed along with clickable hot links to every source of information I've shared with you on the air? It's all completely free and available over at tom.tv, T-H-O-M.tv. Check it out. Jody Arrington, one of the top Republicans on the House Budget Committee, said earlier this month, the national debt is the United States' next great war. He's talking about our $38 trillion national debt and the $1 trillion annual interest payments that we're making on that debt. Now, the fact of the matter is, if you add up the impact of Reagan's tax cuts in the 1980s, Bush's tax cuts in the early 2000s, and Trump's tax cuts, it all adds up to actually more than $38 trillion. In other words, the entirety of our national debt that we're paying $1 trillion in interest payments on every year that instead could be paying for a national health care system or making college free or anything else, all of that is the result of three Republican presidents transferring over $38 trillion out of the federal treasury and into the pockets of the morbidly rich. There's an article about it at Hartman Report. Who, the national debt is the evidence of the crime. Check it out.
1: This is the Tom Hartman Program.

Abrams tried this, right? He pushed through the Alien and Sedition Acts. And the Alien and Sedition Acts, you know, under those laws, he prosecuted over 20 newspaper editors, including Ben Franklin's grandson, Benjamin Franklin Bach. I mean, he just, you know, threw him in jail, wiped out his newspaper. It was called The Aurora. It was published in Massachusetts. Wiped out his newspaper. He went after Luther Baldwin, the town drunk in Trenton, New Jersey. He went after Matthew Lyon, the congressman in Vermont. I mean, this is the kind of thing that Donald Trump is trying to do right now. And the framers had just finished writing the First Amendment, saying that the people have a right to peaceably assemble and petition the government for redress of grievances. And Adams turned around and tried to make that a felony. So, you know, everything that they're doing right now, this DOJ, is basically, in my mind, just a sequel to what John Adams was trying to do. I mean, you know, he painted these people, well, the Broadview Six, right, in Chicago, six immigration rights allies, including a former congressional candidate, an Oak Park Village trustee, and a Democratic ward committee person, all got hit with felony conspiracy charges for allegedly surrounding an ICE agent's SUV at a protest outside the Broadview detention facility, right? They were painted in the media as a, quote, violent mob. Each one of them faced up to 7 years in prison. They spent the better part of a year raising money and living with all that hanging over their heads. I mean, this is a living hell, right? It's the sort of thing that disrupts lives. It loses jobs. It can even stress marriages to the point of breaking. And that's exactly what Trump's malicious legal goons intended. And then, in a move that I suspect they hadn't anticipated, a curious federal judge said, hey, let's look at these grand jury records, and discovered that they had been scamming the grand jury process, basically. The one grand juror said that this was a crock of the S word. The first two grand juries returned no bills. In other words, they said, you know, we're not going to prosecute these people. Not going to happen. The lead prosecutor, you know, when this person said it was a crock of crap, kicked that person out, kicked out that grand juror. I mean, it takes the ethics-free lawyers who are willing to work for Trump. And by the way, literally thousands of lawyers, more than 2,000 lawyers, have now left the Department of Justice because they're unwilling to work under these circumstances. The judge in this case said that she had never before seen this kind of misconduct. Now, if Broadview was a fluke, you could just, you know, chalk it up to an incompetent prosecutor. But it wasn't a fluke. This is the template. Out in Los Angeles, a former Marine and longtime community activist named Alejandro Orellana got indicted on felony conspiracy and civil disorder charges, facing 10 years in prison for handing out protective face shields to people demonstrating against ICE. Have a face shield. They're going to throw tear gas at us. Have a face shield. 10 years in prison. Now, of course, he won't be convicted, but he's got to hire a lawyer. He's got, you know, all this stuff. The FBI raided his home. They ripped his home apart. The U.S. attorney went on social media and branded him part of a shadowy network funding riots. Trump's goons came after him. And then what do? They dropped the case. I mean, and this is happening over and over and over. And it's not just individuals, by the way. They're doing the same thing with the Southern Poverty Law Center. So the whole goal of this whole thing is to destroy people's lives and institutions, not to actually get successful prosecutions. So pass it along, right? We need to wake people up to what's really going on. This is how fascism works. It's 15 minutes past the hour. I'll be back with more of the news of the day in your calls in just a moment. Stay tuned.

0: This is the Tom Hartman Program.
1: It's the place where we dare to ask, is Walmart a person? And we dare to say, no, not a friggin' chance. We'll be right back.

0: And welcome back. Mike watching Free Speech TV in Chicago. Hey, Mike, what's up? Mike?
1: Oh, sorry. Can you hear me now?
0: Yeah, I can. I'm sorry. It took a second to pot you up, apparently.
1: Okay. I wanted to, start the weekend with a bit of good news that I found. It seems like that even if Trump does issue pardons to all his people in the cabinet and so forth, we can still impeach them. And that is a bit of good news. Hopefully we can do that. The only question I don't have an answer to is someone like Stephen Miller, who doesn't really hold a federal position or a job in the government, so to speak. What can be done with him?
0: I think he does. I think Jared Kushner is the one who's entirely a volunteer. I think Stephen Miller is like special advisor to the president or something. I don't know if that's an impeachable position, but he is drawing a paycheck. And he and his wife are living in military housing. They're living in a general's house.
1: Well, my hope is that if the Democrats do get control, that they can start impeaching all these officials so that they never hold office of any kind again.
0: Yeah, I'm with you. I'm with you. Well said, Mike. Thank you very much. Amen. Susie in Willits, California. Hey, Susie, what's on your mind today? Hey, Susie.
2: I just wanted to say I really like your geeky science.
0: Oh, thank you.
2: Really do. At any rate, I wanted to call about this lady yesterday.
0: Uh-oh. Susie, your phone just got the stuttering disease. I'm going to have to put you on hold. And Mateo, Susie's on line one. We will call you back and get a clean line for you. Tom in Columbus, Ohio. Hey, Tom, what's on your mind today?
3: Hey, Tom, and if you could bring this up to Congress in Spokane, too. I was shocked this morning to read on Democratic Underground that the FBI is raiding voting rights organizations in Ohio. They're sending FBI agents out to places that register votes, their offices, and also to the homes of the people, volunteers there, who are doing nothing more than registering voters.
0: Whoa, I was unaware of that. That's over on DU. I'll go check it out during the break.
3: Yeah, it's on top of the homepage there. But this isn't, are we, fascism's here.
0: Yeah.
3: I mean, FBI agents used to be the gold standard. They were college educated. They were good guys. We had a friend of the family who was an FBI agent years ago.
0: Yeah.
3: He's a good guy.
0: Yeah.
3: You know, they're enforcing the law. It's called Central Ohio Organizing Collaborative.
0: Mm-hmm.
3: And it's just shocking.
0: Yeah.
3: I mean, this is what fascists do.
0: Yeah. Yep. And sadly, I mean, the FBI has been losing people as well. You know, people of good conscience, people who want to actually follow and enforce the law. Increasingly, they're just having to walk away from these organizations.
3: Well, they fired a whole ton of them because they had one litmus test. And he goes, do you believe that the election was stolen from Trump? If you said yes, you kept your job.
0: Well, they also fired people who had investigated Trump. You know, that was the big thing. It was a revenge move. I mean, this is Stalin stuff. Donald Trump is going down Joseph Stalin's road, and I think people are starting to wake up to it. But, Tom, I got to run. Thanks for the call. Thanks for listening to us and watching us there on Free Speech TV. We'll be right back.

Tired of news that protects the powerful? Get reporting with a backbone at the Commonwealth Report. 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From Los Angeles to Columbia, South Carolina, from Birmingham, Alabama to Baltimore, universal basic income programs are chalking up proof after proof of their viability. Basically, just giving people, low-income people, poor people, somewhere between $500 and $1,500 a month, no strings attached, is lifting people out of poverty, getting them back on track, getting them into solid middle-class jobs, helping their children tremendously. This works. Now, we don't have to do UBI in the United States. We're the only developed country in the world that doesn't have a national health care program. Health expenses are whacking a lot of low-income people. We're the only country, developed country in the world that doesn't have free college education. Education expenses are whacking people. There's a lot we could do. We can subsidize housing. We can subsidize food. We do that with food stamps. We could expand it. There's a lot we could do to benefit from this. There's a whole report about that over at HartmanReport.com. Check it out.

0: 22 minutes past the hour. So speaking to a federal, to a conservative talk show host this week, a top federal prosecutor in L.A., Bill Esaly, said, quote, "We will be charging some people." He was talking to Glenn Beck. He said it will be election fraud charges in the next 1 or 2 months, I believe. So this, the New York Times notes, this is part of a broader effort by Mr. Trump to undermine confidence in the elections by repeatedly making baseless claims of voter fraud. The playbook dates back to his first run for office in 2016. And he was all upset about that because Hillary Clinton won the popular vote. In 2020, of course, he revived the strategy. And now it's getting wild. I mean, now this is another piece from the New York Times today. The headline, Postal Service issues proposal to block mail ballots in states that don't turn over data. I live in Oregon. We vote by mail 100%. The Justice Department said, give us your list of all your voters. We want to know who Tom Hartman is, where he lives, and how he votes, so that we can carefully curate your list, right? Or something like that. And Oregon, our state, Tina Kotek, our governor, said, screw you guys, we're not giving you our list. The Constitution says that the states run the elections. We're a state, we run the election. Get out of our hair. And so now the U.S. Postal Service has proposed a new rule that would allow it to refuse to deliver mail ballots in states that don't turn over voter rolls to the federal government. So our votes are not going to get counted this fall? Most of those affected would most likely be Democrats who disproportionately vote by mail because more Republicans have been convinced by Trump's unfounded claims that mail balloting is not reliable and invite frauds. This rule, the New York Times writes, is consistent with an executive order Trump signed in March, effectively instructing the Postal Service not to deliver election mail unless states comply with other aspects of the president's order, including handing over voter lists. Now, the Postal Service is supposed to be independent, right? I mean, it was signed into law back in 1792 by George Washington. In 1970, Congress passed a law that converted it into a private, kind of a quasi-government, a federally chartered corporation that was supposed to be independent from the executive branch. Up until 1970, it had been part of the executive branch. But they saw, you know, the Nixon abuses of power, and they said, okay, we're going to separate the mail, the post office. Doesn't seem to be working out. And finally, this new book, the things that are coming out from this new book about Donald Trump are just incredible. Susie Wiles, the vice president, you know, this whole crowd gathered together in this bunker, you know, the war room, basically, where they did the bin Laden raid, to discuss a crisis that in the Epstein files, there's a whole story of Trump hurting a young girl by biting and pinching her nipples. I realize this sounds grotesque, but and Todd Blanche, Kash Patel, Pam Bondi, J.D. Vance and Susie Wiles trying to figure out what to do about it. J.D. Vance said, let's just release the information. Susie Wiles was, no, it's going to piss him off. There were apparently pictures. The young woman's nipples were so severely damaged that they were described as looking incredibly painful. In the war room, to discuss Trump's sexual abuse of teenagers. I mean, this is wild. They need to release the damn files. The Epstein files. I mean, you know, there's still 3 million Epstein files that are hidden. Because what we're looking at right now is the largest cover-up since Watergate. It's astonishing. And I guarantee you, one of the reasons Trump is so frantic to make sure that my vote doesn't get counted is because he does not want Congress to be busting this stuff open. He does not want the Democrats. Right now, the Republicans are all saying, oh, yes, Mr. Trump, we'll do whatever you say. We'll hide all the secrets. Democrats aren't going to do that.
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0: They're calling it Nipplegate. It's incredible. 27 minutes past the hour. I'll pick up your calls on the other side of the break. What's on your mind?

0: Trump grabs for Iran's oil and the entire internet. Musk becomes the world's first trillionaire. Solar topples coal. Plus, Taylor Swift lifts Trump's Knicks curse. Good morning. This is the Commonwealth Report, news for the public, not the powerful. You can follow us at commonwealthreport.news. Will America seize Iran's Karg Island tonight? President Trump says we're taking Iran's Karg Island. That tiny outcrop in the Persian Gulf handles about 90% of Iran's crude oil exports. On his Nazi-infested social media site this morning, Trump vowed the military would hit Iran very hard tonight and soon assume total control of the country's oil and gas markets. He compared it to Venezuela, which he claims is working out brilliantly. Iran fired back missiles and drones at Gulf sites where our troops are stationed, but Kuwait, Bahrain, and Jordan say they've intercepted them. Military experts warn that putting American boots on Karg Island would risk our soldiers' lives and might not end this war at all. Brent crude has shot past $100 a barrel, up from 72 before the fighting. So who pays for this oil grab? You do, at the pump. Is Trump about to censor the entire internet? Here's a quiet deal that could rewrite the web. According to Axios, the White House is bargaining with key senators. The trade is this. Congress surrenders its power to regulate AI, and in exchange, Trump gets three federal censorship bills. One of them, the Kids Online Safety Act, would let his Federal Trade Commission decide what speech social media giants must remove. Just regulating Instagram alone touches about 71% of Americans. Even the conservative free speech group FIRE, funded by Charles Koch, is sounding the alarm. They warn the bills, quote, would fundamentally change the internet as we know it. Critics say it would end anonymous browsing and hand Trump a weapon to silence his opposition. When billionaires, Koch, and progressives agree, you've gone way, way too far. Are you okay with $1 trillion for one man? Elon Musk is about to become the world's first trillionaire. His rocket company SpaceX goes public Friday, aiming for a valuation near $1.75 trillion. Musk owns 42%, and that stake pushes his fortune past the trillion mark. Oxfam America did the math. Musk's wealth grew by more than $550 billion this past year. That's over $1 million every single minute. He'd be richer than the poorest 46% of humanity combined, 3.8 billion people. And remember, SpaceX gets a fifth of its revenue from you and me, from the federal government, while paying almost nothing in federal income tax. Oxfam called it, quote, a new pinnacle of oligarchy and a dark day for democracy. A government-backed trillionaire isn't capitalism. It's a heist. Sunshine just beat King Coal. For the first time ever, solar power generated more electricity than coal across an entire month in America. In May, solar supplied 12.8% of the nation's power. Coal dropped to 12.2%. 5 years ago, coal was at nearly 20%, and solar barely cracked 5%. Solar is now the third largest source of electricity in the country, behind only gas and nuclear. Here's the kicker. Trump is fighting this tooth and nail, shoveling $700 million at the coal industry and chanting, dig, baby, dig. But the states he won in 2024 installed 74% of the new solar last quarter. Working people want cheaper, cleaner power, and it turns out no president, no matter how loud, can stop the sun from rising. Did Taylor Swift just lift the Trump curse? And finally, a little magic from Madison Square Garden. On Monday, Trump showed up at a Knicks game and the team promptly lost, snapping a 13-game winning streak. Fans were furious. Some burned sage outside the arena to cleanse Trump's bad vibes. Wednesday night, with Taylor Swift cheering courtside, the Knicks roared back from a 29-point hole to crush the Spurs. It was the biggest comeback in finals history. Congresswoman Ocasio-Cortez thanked whoever blessed the Garden for getting, quote, the stank vibes out. The Knicks are now one win from their first title in 53 years. Sometimes the people get the last laugh. And that's the way it is today, Thursday, June 11th, 2026. I'm Tom Hartman. Did you know that every weekday we send out an email before the show giving you all the topics coming up so you could be fully informed and ready to interact with our program? Or that after the show we send out Sue's Stack, a list of every topic I've discussed along with clickable hot links to every source of information I've shared with you on the air? 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Check it out.
1: Jody Arrington, one of the top Republicans on the House Budget Committee, said earlier this month, the national debt is the United States' next great war. He's talking about our $38 trillion national debt and the $1 trillion annual interest payments that we're making on that debt. Now, the fact of the matter is, if you add up the impact of Reagan's tax cuts in the 1980s, Bush's tax cuts in the early 2000s, and Trump's tax cuts, it all adds up to actually more than $38 trillion. In other words, the entirety of our national debt that we're paying $1 trillion in interest payments on every year that instead could be paying for a national health care system or making college free or anything else, all of that is the result of three Republican presidents transferring over $38 trillion out of the federal treasury and into the pockets of the morbidly rich. There's an article about it at Hartman Report. The national debt is the evidence of the crime. Check it out. Don't let billionaires shape your understanding of the world. The Hartman Report brings you powerful, independent insight, free, clear, direct, and uncompromising. 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Welcome back. 34 minutes past the hour. It's Anything Goes Weekend here. What's on your mind today? Susie in Willits, California. Hey, Susie, let's try it again. What's up?
2: I hope it works.
1: Yeah.
2: Okay. I wanted to call about... I'm sorry, I have this really husky voice. I just got over a cold. Anyway,
1: there's a nasty one going around.
2: This lady called yesterday, and I guess I want to piggyback on her, and it seems like the whole world is more violent. You know, I remember like the guy with the shoe and had a bomb in it. I mean, that was extreme. But the point is, it's like every week we hear about someone at a ball game with their kids, you know, punching someone out or on an airplane. And, you know, it's like the Trump whole thing is making everyone crazy. Yeah. And it's making men more disgusting. And I don't know where I remember you saying that these new white men think that rape is epic.
1: Yeah. Yeah, this the Andrew Tate-ization of the GOP.
2: This is what it is. They're not really trying to get off. They just want to scare the woman. They want to frighten her.
1: Yeah.
2: You know, they want to get that
1: white man power. It's all about power, Susie. When men can't make a living, they feel impotent. And this is what 45 years of Reaganism and neoliberalism in both parties, frankly, has done to America. And now you've got a president who openly embraces rape culture and is, you know, day after tomorrow is going to, you know, gleefully watch a couple of men beat each other bloody and senseless on the lawn of the White House.
2: People say, "Oh, this is so American."
1: No, I mean, you know, it's
2: so
1: maybe
2: American.
1: The worst. Yeah, it's the worst part of America. You know, I get it, Susie. Well said. Yeah,
2: and men.
1: Yeah, well said. Thank you very much, Bill in Morgantown, Indiana. Hey, Bill, what's on your mind today?
3: Hey, Don. Nice to talk to you again.
1: Thank you. Back at you.
3: I was telling the fellow today, and I'm not going to go into my whole thing about the body politic, but my question is this. Why would the Democrats nominate the guy in Maine with all that baggage? Republicans will nominate Paxton. Is that what it's gotten?

0: they dislike them less than the other person.
1: I think the bigger question is, why is it that average working people don't go into politics? You know, when you and I were young, Bill, most of Congress was middle class. That's no longer the case.
0: Yep.
1: And it's because, you know, back then, you know, you didn't have big money in politics and you didn't have, you know, these oligarchs basically running the entire show. And now you do. And also back then you didn't have these, like, you know, super intensive destruction machine. What can we find? Oh, my God, the guy has a tattoo. Let's turn that into a scandal, right? You know, in the case of Paxton, oh, my God, you know, he had an affair on his wife, you know, and he was, charged with taking bribes. Well, I think that's a little more germane. You know, nobody is charging Graham Platner with any crimes at all. The worst that any woman has accused him of is you know, locking her in the bedroom and telling her to calm down when they were having a fight. That's a very different thing from beating somebody up. But I'm still not, you know, entirely okay with that. You know, I mean, I think the bottom line, Bill, is that our politics has just gotten toxic, and I think it's gotten toxic in large part because of the power of big money.
0: Oh, no.
1: Wouldn't you, as a conservative, agree? Yeah.
0: Oh, yes. In fact, I met a fellow at the grocery store who's kind of like me, who is a conservative. So right now, like this, the Trump thing has just gotten so far off the rails, I think I'm going to wear out my political science studies trying to find precedents for something, and most of them I can't find.
1: Yeah, unless you look at other countries like Russia.
0: Well, it's funny. I came back from Turkey to see my grandson, and I kept looking. I said, maybe next time I go, I'll be able to see President Trump's picture on my passport. There's only ever been one time in history that was done, and it wasn't political. They had Mount Rushmore on the second page of the, that's no other president has ever tried it. Or even thought about it, I guess. Well, maybe they thought about it, just didn't say anything about it. So that speaks fathoms. But like I said, I will say one final thing. I hope the Democrats carry at least one House, Senate or House, I don't care which one, because I never have been real carried away with either party having control of everything.
1: Yeah, I'm with you. And there's a few things that need to be broke open.
0: Sir, but thank you so much, Tom. It's been a couple of weeks since I called you, but makes my weekend again.
1: Bill, back at you. It's always good to hear from a reasonable conservative. I appreciate the call. Thank you.
0: Okay. Thank you,
1: Tom. Yeah. Bye. Colleen in Gig Harbor, Washington. Hey, Colleen, what's on your mind today?
2: Oh, hi, Tom. Hey. Can you hear me all right?
1: Sure.
2: It off
1: just
2: speaker.
1: Fine.
2: Okay. I'm wondering if anybody else is having the same problem we're having with the IRS. We sent our CPA sent our refund request in on February 24th. Mm-hmm. We didn't hear anything, so my husband checked in March, and they had our refund frozen. Then we got a letter in April on the 13th that said it was a CPO-5 letter, and it said that they were verifying all of our information.
1: Mm-hmm.
2: Well, that was 60 days ago. And according to the CPA, they have to start paying us interest now.
1: Mm-hmm.
2: But I'm just wondering, because he said that there had been some other people that he dealt with that were having this problem. I wonder how widespread it is. Is it something that are Democrats being targeted?
1: I doubt it's political, Colleen. I mean, you know, part of DOGE was firing a bunch of IRS workers. IRS basically can no longer conduct, audits of very wealthy people because they require multiple agents and they're very complex. So they've just basically stopped auditing the super rich. They owe me a refund, and I got a notice about it, you know, on their website back, 4 months ago, something like that, and I still haven't seen the money. I mean, it's not a lot of money.
2: Okay, so they're doing the same.
1: I think it's just that they're understaffed.
2: They're doing the same thing to you, then, that they're doing to us.
1: Apparently. Yeah, I'm not sure it's the exact same thing, but it's...
2: I don't buy that.

0: because it was a very straightforward refund.
1: Yeah, so was mine.
0: You know, that we had coming.
1: Yeah.
0: And for them to not be, I mean, for them to say that they have to verify all the information after they've had it for 60 days, now we're at 120 days, and I just don't buy that it's not political. I think it is.
1: Well, you know, I can't, I'm not going to try and talk you out of that, Colleen, but I do really suspect that.
0: Well, I'm wondering if any of your other viewers are having the problem. Maybe they can call in and let you know. I'd like to know how widespread it is.
1: Sure enough. Okay, well, we'll see if anybody calls in. Colleen, thank you for the call. Dave in Hoffman Estates, Illinois. Hey, Dave, thanks for listening to WCPT. What's up?
2: Hey, Tom. Wednesday, you had this lady had called up about the, as long as our country's been around, that we had many, all these wars, that conflicts we've had. And you kind of, if I recall right, you had said, well, we had the Cold War, and that was a period of peace. And I have to disagree with you there.
1: Okay, go
2: for it. I'm one of the millions that were in it. Mm-hmm. And with that statement, first off, we're still in Korea. And they consider it's at an armistice. And the VFW considers that a war zone.
1: Yeah.
2: Still. And all that they have to do is cross the 38th and it's back on, game on.
1: Yeah, that war never actually ended. It's just paused.
2: Right. So that just won.
1: Okay. And I'll take that point.
2: And you had, then we were in Angola at the late 70s and then Grenada, 1983, mm-hmm. El Salvador, mm-hmm. 81 to 92, even though the Cold War was from 2 September 1945 to 26 December 1991. And we had. We still haven't got a monument, even, in Washington. And the thing's going on 35 years since it's been considered over. And we had on, for casualties, we still got 362 casualties.
1: Is this out of El Salvador, you said, or out of?
2: No. All of it. The 46 years of the Cold War.
1: Oh, I see. Huh.
2: I mean, we've gotten from Soviet Union, we lost about 110 Chinese. North Koreans, we lost about 95, 92.
1: Yeah.
2: And then Cubans, Grenadians. But anyway, maybe I make a suggestion for you.
1: Sure.
2: That see if you can get this on eBay. It's the book. It's titled Cold War Clashes,
1: mm-hmm.
2: Confronting Communism, 1945 to 1991. Richard K. Kolb is the editor.
1: Mm-hmm.
2: It's a 172-page paperback. It's around 8 by 11.
1: Cold
2: and
1: War
2: it has
1: clashes.
2: The names of all of the killed and that. And it was originally from VFW Publications 22 years ago.
1: Interesting.
2: So that's why I figure you could get it.
1: I will look for it, Dave. Dave, thank
2: Please
1: you very
2: do.
1: Much for that.
2: You find it very interesting.
1: Yeah.
2: All right.
1: Appreciate it. Thank you. It's 45 minutes past the hour. Back with more of your calls in 60 seconds. Stay with us.
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1: It's Talk Media for the Sane Among Us. We'll be right back.

0: And welcome back, Sherry in Costa Mesa, California. Hey, Sherry, thanks for listening to KPFK. What's up?
1: Yes, hi, Tom. I just wanted to ask you, do you know why we never heard about the government of Iran that killed more than 42,000 people in a matter of 2 days because they were demonstrating against them? I mean, I didn't even hear it in Pacifica, Democracy Now!
0: I don't think it's a secret, Sherry. It was widely covered in the media.
1: Okay, I never heard about it. I mean, on Pacifica and, you know, so-called...
0: Well, I certainly talked about it. I mean, you know, there was that it was about a four-day period, as I recall, where the, you know, where the people were in the streets protesting and the government of Iran just went out and slaughtered people. I mean, the number that I had heard was 35,000, but 42,000 doesn't surprise me if that's an updated number. This is a brutal, repressive, theocratic regime. It's the equivalent of, in fact, arguably even worse than the Puritans in the 1600s here, and you know they're imposing their religion on people and their religious standards and practices, and if you don't comply, they will take you out, and if you protest, they will kill you. I'm no fan of the Iranian government. It's be very clear about that. I don't think what Trump is doing is legal or appropriate, but I'm no fan of the Iranian government.
1: Right, I agree. But do you think compromising with them will solve the solution? Because I think the West don't know who they are, because they said if anybody is against us, we will kill them. I mean, it's the ideology.
0: Well, they're not unique in this. Everyone. That's the thing, Sherry. About half the countries in the world right now, about three-quarters of the countries in the world are not democracies, and about half of them are brutal dictatorships, and the ones that aren't democracies are kind of benevolent dictatorships, and Iran is not unique in this. They're just large, wealthy, and powerful, and situated in a critical tinderbox area, and they happen to control 20% of the point through which 20% of the world's petroleum products travel. So, I mean, that's why it's so consequential. Sherry, thanks for the call. Dennis in Aptos, California. Hey, Dennis, what's up?
2: What's up? Well, I want to talk about the need of all the blue state governors to have a huge press conference where they call out Trump and tell him there will be no shenanigans on Election Day in November. Don't even think about sending in ICE to steal ballot boxes.
0: Yeah.
2: Don't even think about it. Because if you do, for instance, here in California, there's going to be California highway patrolmen guarding those ballot boxes.
0: Yeah.
2: That's what Trump needs to hear, that the states aren't going to put up with it.
0: I agree.
2: They will fight, physically fight.
0: I think this is why he's got the FBI investigating Tim Walz right now, the governor of Minnesota. He's trying to intimidate the Democratic governors. He's trying to. This is the whole thing that my daily take was about. It's not about arresting people. It's not about imprisoning people. It's about shutting them up. It's about frightening them. It's about hurting them financially and legally and politically. I'm with you. Dennis, thank you.
2: You know what?
0: Go ahead.
2: Yeah, that doesn't sound much differently from Iran.
0: Yeah. There you go. Dennis, thank you. Yeah, they're not shooting people. Well, actually, they are shooting people in the streets. Alex Pretty, you know, Renee Good. Yeah. Amazing. It's about 10 minutes before the hour. I'll be back with you in 60 seconds. Pick up more of your calls. Stay with us.

0: Hey, thanks so much for sharing our program and for reaching out to our stations and sponsors and letting them know that you're listening. It really means a lot to us. You know, Richard Nixon and Spiro Agnew both took cash bribes while they were in the White House. Since then, you know, the Supreme Court, or at least five Republicans on the Supreme Court, made it a lot easier for politicians to take bribes with their Citizens United decision, which basically legalized political bribery as long as it's done through campaigns or PACs or super PACs. But for some people, there's just never enough money, right? Donald Trump has been running small-time hustles to make money for decades, selling sneakers, Bibles, steaks, vodka, water. But now he's hit the big time. He's got these fungible tokens, right? Fungible crypto assets, which are basically just digital pictures of Donald Trump that say, fight, fight, fight. And he has turned them into an $8 billion machine. His wife is in on this, too, with his Trump coin. It's a new way that foreign powers and billionaires in the United States can just shovel money into Donald Trump's pocket. There's a whole article about it over at HartmanReport.com titled Presidential Payola, the Evolution of Political Bribery. Check it out. Welcome back. 9 minutes before the hour. Picking up your calls here, Dave in Federal Way, Washington. Hey, Dave, what's up?
1: Hey, not too much, Tom. You're right about this this intimidation this fascist regime is using, because I was thinking about that the other day when John Bolton pled guilty to a felony for keeping classified information. That was based on his notes. I mean, there's no way John Bolton would have done that. I think it's the economy of intimidation, yep. Right? I think he just pled guilty because he's like, well, I don't have a whole lot of life left in me, and it's not worth Trump and his goons harassing me all the time.
0: This is what Joseph Stalin's head of his secret police famously said: show me the man, and I will find you the crime.
1: Yeah, and of course, the regime in Tehran, of course, is tyrannical and oppressive. But check this out: they never attacked their neighbors. They never did. That
0: well,
1: was always the problem. I
0: beg to differ. Hamas and Hezbollah and the Houthis, they have subsidized all of them, and they have all attacked their neighbors. I don't think you can say
1: you look
0: that.
1: But if you look at Azerbaijan and Armenia, Iran was always looked as neutral by both of them. But my point is, we're going to pay like 800 times more to Iran than Obama ever did. And, you know, Scarborough was going on about how can any Republican get behind this. Hello, Joe Scarborough. These are not Republicans. They're freaking Nazis, man. Yeah. And here's the thing is, I've also thought about it with the FISA Act. Look, there's two things. We need socialist reform in this country. Like I said before, you don't have to be a socialist. Right at this moment, we need it because the wealth disparity is too great. We need some socialist reforms. What we got to be careful about is the safety cult, because the safety cult is alive and well. And I thought about that on the FISA thing. Scott Jennings was lamenting how, it's gone dark. We won't catch the bad guys. The liberal said, it's not totally dark. There's like a loophole for Section 702. And I'm sitting there going, look, this is all just safety cult, man. Yeah. And then the other thing is they're going to say that the people that, if you want even remote, even some tiny socialist reform, they're going to say you're wealthy.
0: They're going to fight a tooth and nail because the damn billionaires don't want to pay their taxes. Dave, well said. Thank you very much for the call. Joe in Oklahoma City, Oklahoma. Hey, Joe, what's up?
2: Not much, Tom. I did want to address a couple of your earlier callers. The one that was trying to suggest that Plattner and Paxton are kind of like entities.
0: No, they're night and day.
2: The whole reason that Trump picked Paxton is he has no morals, no ethics, and a long history of lying and cheating the people that voted for him.
0: Yep.
2: And so there's no comparison. Plattner's the gold standard for the kind of person we want to go in that has made a change in their life, speaks the truth, and will actually work for the people. And then the woman that called in was trying to go, I haven't heard anything about the 32 or 42 thousand people that were killed in Iran. Of course, I don't know where she's been getting her information. That was quite widely reported, including on your show.
0: Yeah.
2: And we shouldn't not realize that at the same time that was going on, that Israel is absolutely starving people to death and has killed well over 100,000 people in Gaza, most of them women and children, in the most cruelest fashion. And
0: over 100 journalists.
2: Yeah, they're killing people that might report on it.
0: Yeah.
2: And then if you make a comparison in the media, you know, Israel has basically almost on a daily basis dropped bombs in six countries. And you never hear much about it unless you listen to Free Speech TV, which is why people should give to your shows. But then Iran sends one rocket into Israel, and it's front page news on every channel.
0: Yeah.
2: So there's a real bias in the media on top of all that. But let me get to my point. I wanted to get your thoughts on this. I don't think Trump messed up when he said, oh, I love the inflation. If you look at every single thing he's done, including people not ever remembering the biggest death nail of the big, beautiful backstab is coming in January when they pull $1 trillion out of the health systems, you know, whatever it's going to be, $100 billion a year or whatever, that is going to – I think what the whole point here is, along with him releasing all the corporations to do whatever they want to the people, that they're squeezing – they're not only enriching the top whatever percent, 1%, 10%, whatever. They're squeezing the rest of us into this really tight, crazy, desperate – you know, where you'll have people that never thought about going into a store and stealing food. They're going to push us into this point where we're going to be that 42,000 people in Iran, and then Trump's going to go, hey, open fire.
0: They just appropriated $80 billion to double or triple the size of the concentration camps in America right now. You think those are just for brown people? If you believe that, I got a bridge to sell you. Yeah, exactly. Joe, thanks for the call. Good to hear from you. On the other side of the break, Congressman Mark Pocan will be with us for the hour, taking your calls. Yeah, get ready.
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4: George Orwell spoke bluntly about the nefarious nature of advertising, calling it, quote, the rattling of a stick inside a swill bucket. Even Orwell, though, would have been astonished by the cacophony of swill bucket advertising currently being blasted at us by Amazon, Google, Meta, and other profiteering tech giants. What are they trying to sell? Pure hogwash. Having spent billions to develop artificial intelligence so humanoid robots can displace workers, the tech geniuses are now rushing to build thousands of vast computer data centers necessary to power their brave new AI world. Each center will suck up local water supplies, drastically raise people's utility bills, create monstrous industrial blight and pollution, and enthrone such autocratic thugs as Bezos, Musk, and Zuckerberg as absentee political bosses with domineering power over each locality. But the billionaires forgot something. You and me, we the people, are in open rebellion against this Orwellian future, with officials in multiple states and localities just saying hell no to the profiteers' invasive scams. Thus, the billionaire hucksters are frantically rattling their swill sticks. For example, Mark Zuckerberg, whose Meta Goliath already operates 26 massive data centers and is now spending $600 billion to plop more of them in our communities, has launched a multi-million dollar offensive to beat back local opponents. It's running BS television ads in state capital cities, financing political candidates to hype the data centers, deploying untold numbers of lobbyists to rig the rules against opponents, and hiring an army of, quote, community affairs agents to spread AI propaganda. This is Jim Hightower saying, they had the fat cats, but a groundswell of us alley cats has them on the run. To get involved, go to MediaJustice.org/tools.

Good morning. It's 10 a.m. You're listening to the Tom Hartman Show here on KXRW. He's doing it live from his studio in Portland, but he takes these 10 a.m. breaks, and we like to hop over to our side of the Columbia in Southwest Washington, tell you a little bit about what's going on. It is Friday, June 12th, and tomorrow is the 5th annual Vancouver Pride Block Party in downtown Vancouver. Here is the full rundown. I've talked about this before, but we're going to give you all of the details now. So it runs Saturday, June 13th, which is tomorrow, from noon to 7 in the evening. The location is 109 West 7th Street. That's right in front of Dandelion Tea House and Apothecary. This year, the footprint is larger than ever, so the event spans 7th Street between Washington and Main. It just keeps growing every year. It extends up Main Street from 6th to 8th, so you're going from Dandelion Tea House and Apothecary up Main Street from 6th to 8th, and it includes the alley behind Dandelion's building as well. Admission is free. All ages are welcome. They've got a theme this year. It's disco. Organizers call it the biggest and most impactful Pride Block Party yet. It's going to be big. Expanded spaces, elevated entertainment, and a full day of activities centered on local performers, vendors, and community resources. The confirmed performance lineup includes DJ Aspen, DJ Stas the Boss, MC Casa de Mondays, Rachel Wong, Karma Rivera, Daniel Kassar, the designer of the Progress Pride Flag, Our Bold Voices, Non-Binary Girlfriend, and Rogue Apostles Entertainment, KXRW fam there, and there's even more that you'll find out about when you get there. Once you get there, once you get to this Pride Block Party in downtown Vancouver tomorrow, you'll be able to pet some goats. There's a goat petting zoo, a Wear Your Pride fashion show, story time with free books for kids. That's right, free books for kids. A disco diva history walk with prizes, a professional photo booth, face painting, axe throwing. I think I might know what business is doing the axe throwing. Tarot readings and performers and activities that are also inside Dandelion's space, right? So inside Dandelion as well. Food is available at Blue Door Snack Zone in the alley between 6th and 7th. And if you live in Vancouver or even in Portland, you may be familiar with the Blue Door Bakery and may be stoked they're doing the Snack Zone. You can sign up for the fashion show on the event page. We're going to get to that in a second. First aid will be on site, of course. Sunscreen is going to be there. And they're going to give you earplugs, so free earplugs in case you get overstimulated. A lot going on there. How to get to this Vancouver Pride event, the Pride Block Party. Parking downtown is pretty limited, so organizers encourage transit. Free C-Tram bus passes are available for getting to the event. You can pick those up at Dandelion Tea House ahead of the event, so it's Friday. So head down to Dandelion Tea House and get your free C-Tram bus pass. How cool is that? Street parking is available as our garage is on 6th and Washington and at 8th and Broadway. Even if you've never parked in a parking garage in downtown, this might be your day. The event takes place on the street, so all sidewalks are open and accessible. Some of them are bigger than they used to be, right? So Bloodworks Northwest is also hosting a blood drive at the event. Donations to Dandelion Tea House can also be made via QR codes on the site. Remember, they are a nonprofit. They look like a cafe, and they

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It has a complete event page with performer list, fashion sign show up, and all the details. So the Vancouver Pride Block Party is tomorrow, Saturday, June 13th, noon to 7, 109 West 7th, downtown Vancouver. And again, it is free. For KXRW, I'm Stina Trecha, and I'm going to hand it back to Tom.

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1: One of the top Republicans in the House Budget Committee said earlier this month, the national debt is the United States' next great war. He's talking about our $38 trillion national debt and the $1 trillion annual interest payments that we're making on that debt. Now, the fact of the matter is, if you add up the impact of Reagan's tax cuts in the 1980s, Bush's tax cuts in the early 2000s, and Trump's tax cuts, it all adds up to actually more than $38 trillion. In other words, the entirety of our national debt that we're paying $1 trillion in interest payments on every year that instead could be paying for a national health care system or making college free or anything else, all of that is the result of three Republican presidents transferring over $38 trillion out of the federal treasury and into the pockets of the morbidly rich. There's an article about it at Hartman Report. The national debt is the evidence of the crime. Check it out.
2: This is the Tom Hartman Program.
1: You got it. Hey, welcome to the second hour of our program. On the line with us, our buddy Congressman Mark Pocan, representing Wisconsin's 2nd District, the current member and chair emeritus of the Congressional Progressive Caucus. He serves on the House Committee on Appropriations. He's co-founder and co-chair of the Labor Caucus, co-chair of the Congressional Equality Caucus, and co-chair and co-founder of the Defense Spending Reduction Caucus. What a great idea. He has a new weekly podcast called Liberty and Justice, with Liberty and Justice for Some, that you can find on Apple Podcasts. His website is Pocan, P-O-C-A-N.house.gov, and that's also his Blue Sky handle. And Congressman, welcome back to the program. I just got this news story that 100 billionaires are bankrolling Susan Collins' campaign. Has Citizens United reached the point where it's just blowing up America?
3: Without question, I think the single best thing you could do, no matter what issue you care about most, would be to fix Citizens United and the amount of money that gets put into campaigns and how it can very covertly go into campaigns. And Citizens United is a great organization out there. They've brought, Congress from when I got to Congress, now 14 years ago, I think only two or three people didn't take corporate PAC money. Now over 60 of us don't take corporate PAC money, but part of their efforts by their name alone is to get rid of Citizens United. And, if you do that, you're going to make environmental law better, education law better, healthcare law better, housing law better, because of the power of special interests. So without question, it's the number one thing we could do.
1: Yeah. Before we pick up calls today, you're with us, for people who are listening, Congressman Pocan is typically with us first hour Wednesdays, but work in Congress is interrupted, and so here he is in the second hour Friday. We are live with Congressman Pocan right now, and we will be taking your calls throughout the hour. It's Middays with Mark Friday, second hour edition. But before we start picking up calls, anything on your mind that you wanted to share with people?
3: This week they did pass the second reconciliation bill funding, DHS and stuff. But the president wants a third bill that's going to add literally hundreds of billions of dollars to defense. He still wants to do stuff on voting, taking away voting rights and all the rest. I don't think it's likely to happen, but the best way it's not going to happen is if people push back and contact their members of the Senate in particular and the House. I know the House is back in district next week, so people should be around their communities. So if you find an opportunity to, most of them are afraid to do town halls, but if you find an opportunity to get in front of them, do that, because this is an important, crucial time to make sure they don't move forward with something absolutely.

0: Absolutely ridiculous.
1: There you go. There you go. So let's pick up some calls here. Margaret in Chicago, you're on the air with Congressman Pocan.
2: Hello, Congressman. The National Park Service has been taking public comment on the Trump Arch, and that comment period ends this Sunday. And I was wondering, is there any opposition on the Republican side of the House to this arch?
0: There is not a lot of public opposition, right? Because they're afraid of Donald Trump in so many ways. But, you know, this is one where a few weeks back, you know, the Secretary of the Interior came before the Natural Resources Committee. They were asked a question about the arch, and he said, no, we don't even have a location or anything. You know, this is still, you know, an idea and concept. And yet the place where it's going to go, we know there's already equipment there ready to do something. So, you know, I think that Trump is going to try to push this fast and hard, and another reason to reach out to your members of Congress. I think the bigger one was the slush fund. We had good support on that. The ballroom at $1 billion, we had support on that. But I don't want this to be his, you know, take-home prize for not getting those other things.
1: Mike in Elyria, Ohio, you're on the air with Congressman Pocan.
3: Just don't tell my wife, but this is the highlight of my day.
1: So, thank you, Mike.
3: The OMB is having a maybe an open discussion on 2026-0034. That's going to take away a bunch of science projects, the funding, Mr. Vote.
0: They're looking at a whole bunch of things. So this is the problem. So Russ Vogt, who's the head of the Office of Management and Budget within the White House, is the chief architect of Project 2025. They have accomplished, by a couple different standards, over half or up to 65% of that plan already. But a big part of that was this unitary executive theory, which says the president has the ability to block funding after Congress has appropriated it, which is also called illegal, because never before in 250 years of this nation have we done that. The Constitution gives the power of the purse, Article 1, to the Congress. So he's testing us on all sorts of things. So it's not any one area, but he's certainly going into a lot of areas. And now they want to start telling researchers what they can research. So this guy, who's really a partisan hack, an ideologue, is now going to tell researchers what's science and what's not. That would be a pretty awful idea. So we're pushing back in every way possible. If we get the majorities, we can really push back. My subcommittee, Tom, on appropriations has oversight over Russ Vogt. And, you know, if we get in the majority, I should be subcommittee chair of that. I guarantee he's going to be coming before the committee, and we got lots of questions for him. So, but Mike is absolutely right. They want to do this unitary executive theory, untested, because it's illegal, of stealing money that Congress has appropriated, and we have to fight back.
1: Yeah, I'm looking forward to that. It'll be interesting to see what Oppo research he brings to trash members of your committee.
0: Oh, yeah.
1: Oh, yeah. Roger in Seattle, you're on the air with Congressman Pocan.
4: Yes, I wanted to modify a question I gave to your colleague, Representative Jayapal. Are you familiar with both the contract with America from 30 years ago as well as Project 2025, and whether you would recommend either or both as a way to answer or challenge any Republican candidate, whether the dog catcher or president?
1: Let me just toss in here, by the way, Congressman, I don't know if you guys did this math, but we did. The contract on America that Newt Gingrich proposed, if you go in and you read each one of the points, the legislation that they were referring to that would accomplish those goals, 8 out of the 10 were tax cuts for billionaires.
0: Yeah, I believe that. I mean, you know, what they're doing, even in the last bill, or the Big Beautiful Bill, you know, was a huge, again, tax break for the very wealthiest. So I think if I'm getting the question right, and I wasn't quite sure if I fully got it, but let me try to answer it at least this way. You know, we know that we've got to push back on what they're doing, because they are using that as their blueprint. And I don't think the older law, because most of the people were going to beat probably weren't around when that was around, but certainly we can use the very things that they're doing or letting the executive branch do and not standing up. And we do have votes on a lot of those in the election, because I don't think that people want a king, right? That's why we have no king rallies. The president shouldn't be the only person with all the power. We have checks and balances in the system. And just because Mike Johnson is a sycophant and won't ever challenge him, we've become a subservient branch of government. The Constitution says we're a co-equal branch. So should Congress flip, which I think there's a good chance in November, I think everything will change on that front. So, yes, along the way, we will certainly use things like that to challenge folks.
1: Mike in Madison, Wisconsin, you're on the air with Congressman Pocan.
5: Thanks for taking my call. My question is, the projected Social Security cost of living increase for 2027 is between 3.8% to 4.7%. The increase is because of Trump's inflationary policies, illegal tariffs, and war without Congress approving it. At the same time, Social Security is facing a financial fiscal calamity in 2032. Recipients will have to take a 22 to 25% cut. Why is Congress waiting? When is Congress going to lift the cap and fix the revenue shortfall today?
0: Yeah, so, Mike, great question. I think if you let Mike Johnson do it, he would probably either raise the retirement age or be fine with cutting Social Security, because they don't believe in it, even though that and Medicare are two most popular programs the federal government offers. The good news, Mike, is there is an easy solution. Congress, first of all, Congress never does anything ahead of time. I'll tell you, I've been here now 14 years, and you know they wait till the last minute, so I would not expect this to happen imminently, even though it should, to repair it. But all we need to do is lift the cap at which people stop paying into Social Security, which is around, I think last year, around 176,000. I may be off on that number a little bit. Anything you made over that, you don't pay a penny into as a Social Security tax, which is a regressive tax, which we don't really do on anything else. And if you just lift that cap completely and make you pay the same percent of tax no matter what you make, you add 75 years into the future on the fund. So there is an easy fix. I do think that will likely be where we go with the fix, but don't expect it now.
1: There you go. Congressman Mark Pocan is with us for the hour, taking your calls. 16 minutes past the hour. It's Middays with Mark here, Friday's second hour edition. We are live. Typically, it's on Wednesday that he drops by. We'll be back with more of your calls for Congressman Pocan in just a minute. Stay with us.
6: This is the Tom Hartman Program.
1: Pocan.house.gov is his website and his Blue Sky handle. Check it out.

0: And welcome back. Cody in New York City, you are on the air with Congressman Pocan.
1: Hey, Mark. Thank you so much for everything you do. I have some real criticisms here about Democrats, but I just want to be clear, not you. You're one of the good guys, so I'm directing my criticisms to the other Democrats here. My concerns are that the Democrats are totally underestimating the real threat of fascism that Trump is about to impose upon this nation. Okay, so Trump is building a private army with ICE, and these private detention centers are Trump's private prisons. This is dictatorship 101. He's not going to arrest immigrants. Trump doesn't care about immigrants. No dictators do. Dictators all around the world care about political opposition, meaning Democrats. Trump is going to use these detention facilities to arrest Democrats. And I just don't think the Democrats fully understand this. And let me just bring this home to you, Mark. I mean, you're a great guy. This is like, it kills me. But after the midterms, you, Mark, could very well be arrested and put in one of these detention centers without trial. Now, you and the Democrats
0: well,
1: might be thinking,
0: let's get a response here, Cody.
2: Yeah, so Cody, I agree with a lot of what you're saying, but then there's some parts that I think maybe I don't. So let me just answer
0: Trump
2: it this way.
0: Trump has, you know, by executive order, designated leftists as potential domestic terrorists.
2: Exactly. One of his orders that's not followed very often, right, by the public and does not be heard by the media so far. And I do think people are aware of what Trump could do and what he's doing with ICE. I think many Democrats think it's his personal private police force is what he's trying to do. So I that's where maybe we disagree. I think the part, though, the other thing is I do think he does want to go after immigrants because it is in his political DNA, his rhetoric DNA, that he has to do this. And if you look, 5% of the people that ICE is going after are violent offenders, which we would go after anyway. In fact, 73% have zero offenses whatsoever, like 5 or 6% have traffic violations, right? So, yes, he is misusing that, and we know that that's why ICE could be used improperly. So I think that part people are aware of, and I don't disagree with you that we should be ready for anything within that aspect. I do think, though, that he can't deviate too much because the base he has, I am convinced, is inherently a racist base, that 30% that'll never leave him. And immigration is about racism, right? So I do think that he will continue to do what he's doing because that is part of his political DNA.
0: Yeah, it seems that way. I understand that the $80 billion that just got passed is going to basically double detention capacity from 70,000 currently to 150,000.
2: And they're buying with very loose oversight warehouses and malls and things like that.
0: Are you concerned that he's going to actually start enforcing these executive orders and coming after, quote, loony leftists?
2: The thing is, he's got, first of all, a lot of lawsuits will block him along the way and put injunctions along the way. And if we flip the House in November, it's going to be much more difficult. He's going to be a lame duck at that point.
0: Yeah, I think you're right. I think you're right. I am still very concerned.
2: I am too. We always should be with Donald Trump.
0: Yeah, my friend and colleague David Pakman was just put on the White House, whitehouse.gov, as a loony leftist, enemy of the state, essentially, and now he's getting death threats. I mean, this is serious stuff. 21 minutes past the hour. We'll be right back with more with Congressman Pocan.

0: Want news that actually has your back? 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Take back your news. When Ronald Reagan took over America in 1981, we handed him a brand gleaming new country. Franklin Roosevelt, Harry Truman, Dwight Eisenhower, Jack Kennedy, they had built America. We had brand new schools, brand new hospitals, brand new interstate highway systems, brand new airports, infrastructure. We were the envy of the world. And then Republicans came along and they said, well, you just cut the top tax rate from 74% down to 27% and everything will trickle down. Instead, what do we get? Billionaires and poverty. They said, hey, just deregulate guns and an armed society is a polite society. Instead, we've got more school shootings than anywhere in the world. They said, just kill off civics and history classes in our schools. It'll liberate our young people to focus on science and math. And now we've got people who don't know how our government works. I mean, it just goes on from there. There's a whole rant about it over at HartmanReport.com titled, FDR Saved America, Then the GOP Ripped Us Apart. Check it out. 22 minutes past the hour. Welcome back. Excuse me, picking up your calls for Congressman Mark Pocan. Dave in Buffalo, New York, you're on the air.
1: Congressman Polk and Tom, thank you. Mark, prior to the 2008 housing crisis, most of the homes and rental property were owned by mom-and-pop shops. After the 2008, the federal government and the Federal Reserve decided to take back the homes during the crash, what didn't allow for contractors. There's no money for housing for homes, and which they allowed for companies like Blackstone to buy up hundreds of thousands of homes on pennies of the dollar. And the Federal Reserve didn't have to do that. We could create a law after we take office if they haven't already taken our homes from us. What we can do is create a law that says that you shall give the homes back to the homeowners to stimulate the economy rather than the giving it back to the banks, because Paul Krugman and Elizabeth Warren and myself believe that would be a better way to stimulate the economy, as well as, from my opinion, it would keep the Republican-Russian party from the it'll backstop them from creating laws that will bankrupt the economy again. Yeah. So they can
0: got it, Dave. Let's get a response here, Congressman.
2: Yeah, Dave. So I think, you know, one of the issues that I think is somewhat related to this is watching private equity also go in and buy up a lot of housing, making it, you know, rise in price and making it harder for people to get access. But that was a few years back. We're not seeing it as intently right now. Still a very important issue. But we have a problem with the middle part. You've got some money for affordable housing, not nearly enough. And if you're building expensive housing, you can afford to let it sit with the interest rates where they're at because you're going to make a bigger profit. But what we're not getting is that housing in between where people can kind of maybe move from that starter to then create some starter homes to be affordable. And we do have to figure out how to do that. There are some housing folks I had on my podcast once that we had a little bit of a conversation on this, but this also shouldn't be partisan, by the way, right? I mean, yeah. We should not let private equity and others do this, but hopefully we can address it in a Congress when it works again.
0: Amen. Susan in Caldwell, Idaho, you're on the air with Congressman Pocan.
3: Back to the caller on the hair on fire alert about Social Security. When you're talking about this issue, please, Congressman, please emphasize that Social Security is not going broke. What is leaving us will be the trust funds that were set up for the boomers. And you got to think of the boomers. 150 Americans after World War II spawned 75 million boomers. That's a little bit of a strain all the way through the whole system, education, retirement. So please emphasize that, because even my kids will tell me it's going broke. No, it's the trust fund, which will pay your mom, the boomer. And when they increased the retirement age in the 80s, that was aimed at the boomers who would benefit. The last thing they need to do is tell young people they're increasing their retirement age. Please comment. Thank you.
2: Yeah, and also I think add that people are living longer, right, too, and that's another factor. But, you know, honestly, we don't have regressive taxes. We're a nation, and almost every state has progressive tax system. The more you make, the more you pay. That's been in our DNA, right? And the fact that this is a regressive tax, there's an easy fix. And I just don't see how we don't at some point go there, unless the Republicans do what they want to do, which would be raise the retirement age and some of these other kind of plans that are going to only benefit the wealthiest and not the average person. Because, you know, if you raise the retirement age because we're living longer, for example, Tom, if you work in the trades or you work with your hands, your body's not physically able to keep doing those jobs. What are you going to do just by extending that age, right?
4: Yeah.
2: So what we need to do is just make the wealthiest pay their fair share.
4: Yeah, I'm with you. Congressman Mark Pocan with us for the hour today, second hour Friday, middays with Mark. Congressman Pocan, former chair of the Congressional Progressive Caucus, representing Wisconsin's 2nd District in the U.S. House. We'll be back on the other side of the break taking more of your calls. Stay tuned. It's 27 minutes past the hour.
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4: Pocan.house.gov is his website and Blue Sky handle. Check it out. We'll be right back with your calls for Representative Mark Pocan, one of the really good guys.

0: grabs for Iran's oil and the entire internet. Musk becomes the world's first trillionaire. Solar topples coal. Plus, Taylor Swift lifts Trump's Knicks curse. Good morning. This is the Commonwealth Report, news for the public, not the powerful. You can follow us at commonwealthreport.news. Will America seize Iran's Karg Island tonight? President Trump says we're taking Iran's Karg Island. That tiny outcrop in the Persian Gulf handles about 90% of Iran's crude oil exports. On his Nazi-infested social media site this morning, Trump vowed the military would hit Iran very hard tonight and soon assume total control of the country's oil and gas markets. He compared it to Venezuela, which he claims is working out brilliantly. Iran fired back missiles and drones at Gulf sites where our troops are stationed, but Kuwait, Bahrain, and Jordan say they've intercepted them. Military experts warn that putting American boots on Karg Island would risk our soldiers' lives and might not end this war at all. Brent crude has shot past $100 a barrel, up from 72 before the fighting. So who pays for this oil grab? You do, at the pump. Is Trump about to censor the entire internet? Here's a quiet deal that could rewrite the web. According to Axios, the White House is bargaining with key senators. The trade is this. Congress surrenders its power to regulate AI, and in exchange, Trump gets three federal censorship bills. One of them, the Kids Online Safety Act, would let his Federal Trade Commission decide what speech social media giants must remove. Just regulating Instagram alone touches about 71% of Americans. Even the conservative free speech group FIRE, funded by Charles Koch, is sounding the alarm. They warn the bills, quote, would fundamentally change the internet as we know it. Critics say it would end anonymous browsing and hand Trump a weapon to silence his opposition. When billionaires, Koch, and progressives agree, you've gone way, way too far. Are you okay with $1 trillion for one man? Elon Musk is about to become the world's first trillionaire. His rocket company SpaceX goes public Friday, aiming for a valuation near $1.75 trillion. Musk owns 42%. That stake pushes his fortune past the trillion mark. Oxfam America did the math. Musk's wealth grew by more than $550 billion this past year. That's over $1 million every single minute. He'd be richer than the poorest 46% of humanity combined, 3.8 billion people. And remember, SpaceX gets a fifth of its revenue from you and me, from the federal government, while paying almost nothing in federal income tax. Oxfam called it, quote, a new pinnacle of oligarchy and a dark day for democracy. A government-backed trillionaire isn't capitalism. It's a heist. Sunshine just beat King Coal. For the first time ever, solar power generated more electricity than coal across an entire month in America. In May, solar supplied 12.8% of the nation's power. Coal dropped to 12.2%. 5 years ago, coal was at nearly 20%, and solar barely cracked 5%. Solar is now the third largest source of electricity in the country, behind only gas and nuclear. Here's the kicker. Trump is fighting this tooth and nail, shoveling $700 million at the coal industry and chanting, dig, baby, dig. But the states he won in 2024 installed 74% of the new solar last quarter. Working people want cheaper, cleaner power, and it turns out no president, no matter how loud, can stop the sun from rising. Did Taylor Swift just lift the Trump curse? And finally, a little magic from Madison Square Garden. On Monday, Trump showed up at a Knicks game and the team promptly lost, snapping a 13-game winning streak. Fans were furious. Some burned sage outside the arena to cleanse Trump's bad vibes. Wednesday night, with Taylor Swift cheering courtside, the Knicks roared back from a 29-point hole to crush the Spurs. It was the biggest comeback in finals history. Congresswoman Ocasio-Cortez thanked whoever blessed the Garden for getting, quote, the stank vibes out. The Knicks are now one win from their first title in 53 years. Sometimes the people get the last laugh. And that's the way it is today, Thursday, June 11th, 2026. I'm Tom Hartman. Did you know that every weekday we send out an email before the show giving you all the topics coming up so you could be fully informed and ready to interact with our program? Or that after the show we send out Sue's Stack, a list of every topic I've discussed along with clickable hot links to every source of information I've shared with you on the air? 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
1: Jody Arrington, one of the top Republicans on the House Budget Committee, said earlier this month, the national debt is the United States' next great war. He's talking about our $38 trillion national debt and the $1 trillion annual interest payments that we're making on that debt. Now, the fact of the matter is, if you add up the impact of Reagan's tax cuts in the 1980s, Bush's tax cuts in the early 2000s, and Trump's tax cuts, it all adds up to actually more than $38 trillion. In other words, the entirety of our national debt that we're paying $1 trillion in interest payments on every year that instead could be paying for a national health care system or making college free or anything else, all of that is the result of three Republican presidents transferring over $38 trillion out of the federal treasury and into the pockets of the morbidly rich. There's an article about it at Hartman Report. The national debt is the evidence of the crime. Check it out. Share the Tom Hartman Program with your friends. 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And the entire three-hour podcast is available over at TomHartman.com. So what do we call the really, really mind-bogglingly rich? You know, at the founding of the Republic, they were referred to as speculators or moneyed interest or aristocrats. In the years leading up to the Civil War, we called them the cotton lords and the plantation aristocracy. In the late 19th century, they were the robber barons. In the 1930s, FDR called them the economic royalists. But since the Reagan Revolution, we've just called them billionaires. And now, you know, some of them want to call themselves tech bros. Like, that's kind of a good thing, you know, like tech is positive and bros, you know, like Mark Zuckerberg saying we need more masculine energy in American business culture. So we need a new phrase. I would like to suggest the morbidly rich. Morbidly suggests unhealthy. And the vast riches that some of these people have is unhealthy to our democracy, particularly since five Republicans on the Supreme Court said that morbidly rich people can buy politicians. And it's unhealthy for them, too. So morbidly rich. There's an op-ed over at HartmanReport.com all about it. Check it out. 35 minutes past the hour, and Congressman Mark Pocan is with us for the hour live today, second hour Friday, taking your calls in a Middays with Mark Friday edition. Paul in Ambler, Pennsylvania, you are on the air with Congressman Pocan.
2: Congressman Pocan, the United States developed a Plan B back in the 1970s, the Strategic Petroleum Reserve, in the wake of the Arab oil embargo. In the last week or so, the reports that are coming out of the energy markets is that we've gone through about half of the Strategic Petroleum Reserve, our Plan B, and analysts are saying probably by July, August, we're going to see gas prices go up as much as 50% or more. What's our Plan C so that our economy doesn't go into a tailspin?
3: Paul, I think that's a great question for the Trump administration, right? they put us, unfortunately, through an illegal war with Iran into a situation where gas, you know, went up to about $2 a gallon, came down a little bit, but it's going to be going back up. And, you know, how many times have we heard there's a deal that's never become a deal because Donald Trump has no clue what he was doing when he got in this war to begin with. And at the end of the day, I doubt we'll have very much to take credit for, but we all are paying more for gas. And diesel's doubled, you know, for farmers in Wisconsin and other places, and jet fuel's doubled. So there's even bigger increases there. So I don't know what his plan is. You know, he'll probably give us about 10 different ones between now and the end of the month. But, you know, all I know is he has no clue what he is doing in Iran and how he's exactly going to get out of this and how he's going to make this so it's not a huge liability for Republicans moving to November.
1: Yeah, the Iranians, I don't know if you caught this, it's at the top of Drudge right now, but the Iranians just leaked the proposed memorandum of understanding, the deal to have a conversation, to have a deal. And apparently we're going to give them $300 billion to sit down and talk with us.
3: And you think about the complaints they had on the deal that we have with Barack Obama, which was a good sound deal to keep them from having a nuke. He tore it up, and now the ultimate deal maker is going to get us the worst deal possible.
0: Oh, yeah. He shot himself in the face. I mean, this is just not good. Michael in Bronx, New York, you're on the air with Congressman Pocan.
4: Happy Friday, gentlemen. Congressman Pocan, I was hoping if you can raise this with the other Democrats and even perhaps the entire House to initiate an investigation into Trump's visiting New York City unwelcomely, I might add, and that taxpayers' dollars for the Knicks game, which made everybody uncomfortable, as if it's no wonder why the Knicks lost. But along with that came a bunch of agitators that are committing vandalism in New York City. I want to make clear that these are not New York Knicks fans. These are outside agitators. They're just like they appear at a peaceful protest. I should note that before Trump came, there have been watch parties throughout the entire NBA playoff season, you know, cheering on the Knicks. And there was not one incident of any kind of trouble that that has evolved. And that was before Trump.
0: So it was the maggots who came along, the MAGA followers who came to New York, Michael? Is that what you're saying?
4: That's what it seems like.
0: Okay, so let's get Congressman Pocan's response. No, I got it. Congressman?
3: Yeah, Michael, Donald Trump seems to think, you know, as much as he says he hates New York City and now he lives down at Mar-a-Lago, he sure knows his business interests are up there and he still wants to be liked. But, you know, I heard the boos that he got there, including from some of the most expensive seats, the people who, you know, he thinks that could join a Mar-a-Lago North because he gave him a tax cut. And they don't like him either. I mean, this is a guy who's extremely unpopular, except for the most hardcore of the base. And I largely believe it's because of racism. Those folks are just going to stick with him as long as Stephen Miller has a desk in the White House. They're going to be with him. So, you know, I congratulate New York City on responding appropriately to him, and that was to boo.
0: Lucy in Lombard, Illinois, you're on the air with Congressman Pocan.
5: Oh, great. Thank you for taking my call. One quick question. I support the Progressive Caucus. You guys have what the country wants. You have what will appeal to the young people. I don't have any faith in the DNC. You're going to win the majority. I know you are. What are you going to do, and how fast can you get things done? It seems like the Republicans get things done fast, and the Democrats get in and move slow.
3: Yeah, well, I mean, part of Donald Trump moving fast is also moving illegally, so he's been slowed down and stopped by the courts. But I totally get what you're saying. Do we have an agenda? Are we ready to do something? And is it going to be the right agenda? I do think that Progressive Caucus, one of the things that I'm working on and trying to do it earlier than we've ever done it is look at, if we get the majority, a lot of seats open up in very important committees, including some of the exclusive committees, Ways and Means, Appropriations, Energy and Commerce, and Financial Services in particular. Of course, there's other committees that are important, but those are so-called the exclusive committees that have bigger jurisdictions. And we're identifying progressives now in the regions where there's a good chance they could get it on there, and making sure that they're doing everything they can to be in the best possible position to do that. And by doing that, you'll have enough of us on every committee that then we are dictating the agenda rather than maybe responding to the agenda. So that's just one example. But I think, you know, the Progressive Caucus has, over the 14 years I've been there, done better and better and better at getting their members ready for things. We work more in solidarity, and I think an initiative like that could really help.
0: You know, back, I think it must have been 20, maybe more than 20, 22, 23 years ago, I flew down to Arizona or New Mexico along with Bernie to do a fundraiser for the Progressive Caucus when Raul Grijalva was running it, and there were like 12 members or something. I mean, it was incredible. Yeah. It's just great what you guys have done. So anyhow, Steve in New Boston, Michigan, you're on the air with Congressman Pocan.
6: Good day, gentlemen, and hello, Mark. My question for you is this. When the Clintons were brought in to testify in the Jeffrey Epstein case, they were both put under, by subpoena, put under oath, and the trial or the testimonies were recorded. I'd like to know why when Pam Bondi come in, she did not have to be put under oath. She was not recorded. I'd like to know when did not having to take an oath go out of fashion or out of style, or how is this happening? There are a lot of people who say, if I go to jail or have to go to court, I'm not going to go under oath. People are going to refuse the law.
7: Yeah, got it.
3: I think it happened when Mike Johnson decided that he's no longer going to be the Speaker of the House of Representatives, and he's going to be a puppet for Donald Trump, and he's never going to stand up for a co-equal branch of government. So that's just the Republicans in charge. What I will say, though, is they just made the subpoena more powerful for how they use it against Bill Clinton and Hillary Clinton. But what goes around comes around. And if we have the majority, we're going to do proper oversight. And if they don't come before us, we're going to use the power of the subpoena. And if they don't come before us, we will enforce everything we have to make sure that they either come before us or bluntly spend time in jail. So we're ready to make sure that we get the proper oversight that needs to happen and to hold people accountable. And they actually gave us more power in the subpoena for how they did that. So I'm going to take that and run with it.
0: There you go. Congressman Mark Pocan is with us for the hour. Middays with Mark, Friday, second hour edition. We'll be back with more of your calls for Representative Pocan in just a moment. It's 44 minutes past the hour here on the Tom Hartman program. Pocan.house.gov is his website and blue sky handle. 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
0: The former chairman of the Congressional Progressive Caucus taking your calls here on Middays with Mark with Congressman Mark Pocan.

0: And welcome back. James in Hollywood, you're on the air with the Representative Pocan.
1: Thank you, gentlemen. Congressman Pocan, I am appalled and sickened by these ICE thugs masked assaulting and murdering American citizens. I want you to demand every United States congressman and senator visit the nearest ICE facility near them, because that's where me and Tom might be living soon. But please investigate. You guys can go in. Every member of Congress and the Senate should visit the nearest ICE facility.
0: Got it, James. CEO, thank you.
2: Yeah, James, I'm actually going next week when I'm home. In Wisconsin, we have one facility that's dedicated to ICE folks, but it's a county jail that contracts beds out. And I've got two constituents we're going to be talking to when we're there. So we're doing just that. And I see it happening around the country. We've certainly seen most recently in New Jersey what's happening. But, you know, this is something, Tom, I want to mention, because I'm not sure if I mentioned in your program before. I had a whistleblower from ICE on my podcast. And he used to be one of the trainers for people who came in. But when they had to hire so many people and they wanted to move them through, they got rid of 45% of the training. And that's part of why he left and was a whistleblower, including everything about constitutional rights. And that's when they started telling people that you could do home invasions, et cetera. Wow. So, you know, he actually called them out for just that. And James's concern is very valid based on the fact that they're not properly trained on, and the constitutional rights are ours as well, right? And that's why we have a real problem with it. So, James, people are doing it. I'll be doing it myself next week. But in particular, we should be concerned about how they treat American citizens as well. And, you know, part of it is because they're just rushing people through that process.
0: Tom in Media, Pennsylvania, you're on the air with Congressman Pocan.
3: Yes, Congressman. Kamala Jayapal and Ro Khanna, among others, are co-signers of H.R. 555, the Living Wage for All Act, that would raise the federal minimum wage to $25 per hour within 5 years. Do you support that, and do you intend to co-sponsor that?
2: I would have to take a look. There's about 9,000 bills introduced, and I think there's multiple efforts. So I'm just not sure which bill this is for raising it. But I've been supportive of almost every living wage concept. And honestly, my main point, because it's not going to... The fact that we're as low as the wage we are right now is absolutely ridiculous, but also the tipped wage is so important. And I know that some of the bills have introduced haven't included that. And to me, the fact you could still pay someone $2.35 an hour is beyond criminal. And all of that needs to be addressed. But I think that should be part of what we're talking about towards November as well. It's not just costs and corruption and care, but it's also jobs and wages that are important. And I agree with you on that, Tom.
0: Yeah, now they're trying to roll back child labor protections as well.
2: They've been trying to do that, yeah, for the last year plus since Trump came in. It is pretty crazy.
0: It's remarkable. Congressman Mark Pocan is with us for the hour, taking your calls. It's our Friday afternoon, Middays with Mark edition. We'll be back with more of your calls for Congressman Pocan in 60 seconds. Stay with us.

0: Hey, thanks so much for sharing our program and for reaching out to our stations and sponsors and letting them know that you're listening. It really means a lot to us. Human beings have a couple of unique characteristics. The first is that we can be very tender and loving and concerned and caring toward people we perceive as being our group, us. We can also be extraordinarily violent against people that we consider to be them, if we think of them or this other as a threat. Probably the classic example of this is Adolf Hitler convincing Germans that, you know, Jews were a threat to them and good Germans going along with the Holocaust. Well, this othering is built into our DNA. This is, you know, ancient stuff. And the Republican Party, since the time of Nixon, when he started, you know, picking up the white racist vote after Democrats laid it down in the 60s, Republicans have been using this to try to other minorities in America as a political strategy. And this is really deadly stuff. There's a whole op-ed about it over at HartmanReport.com. Is othering human nature's deadliest instinct? Check it out. Welcome back, Congressman Mark Pocan, taking your calls. Judy in Denver, you're on the air with Representative Pocan.
1: Hi, thank you. Netanyahu, when he speaks to us, he's lying through his teeth. So you all need to listen to what he says to Israelis and his people that surround him. But he has stated that he is going to do to Lebanon what he's done to Gaza, and that he is going to control all of Lebanon, all of Gaza, all of the occupied West Bank, East Jerusalem, and Bethlehem, and get rid of all the Palestinians. The only way to stop him is to take away all the weapons and money from him so he cannot use them against human beings, babies, and children.
0: So let's get the congressman's response. Thank you, Judy.
1: Yes.
2: Yeah, Judy, I think that's why I think the main bill we have out there right now is the Block the Bombs Act that four of us, including myself, introduced. I think we're up to 74, 75 sponsors. Thomas Massie signed on, so it's bipartisan as well. But we never would have had that anything close to that a couple of years ago. I mean, because of Netanyahu's actions, people are waking up to his misuse of U.S. resources, specifically bombs. But also, Rashida Tlaib this week had a war powers resolution on Lebanon that there was some concern on language. I and many others supported it, but I think it may come back again in July with a language slightly different. And if that happens, hopefully we'll have another chance to address exactly what was happening right now, because Netanyahu, as far as I'm concerned, is an international criminal. The international courts have a warrant for his arrest, and you know, we need to make sure that he is held accountable, because what he's done, and he's the one who helped bring us into Iran as well, by the way, Tom. I mean, you know, Netanyahu will go down in history as in particularly barbaric as leaders go.
0: Yeah, absolutely. Tracy in Fort Worth, Texas, you're on the air with Representative Pocan.
3: Yes. Hello, Congressman. I have a question. A judge in the UFC fight just ruled about an hour ago that the fight go on. Based on the fact that the plaintiffs were just two private citizens in Virginia who were basically claiming that it was unsafe for their for where they lived, and he said adequate enough.
0: You faded out for a second, Tracy. So the fight is going to continue, right?
3: Yes,
0: yeah,
3: it is.
0: Okay. So your question.
3: And so my question is, how come, I mean, aren't there rules regarding that protect White House grounds? How come Congress, any part of Congress, can't sue to stop this?
0: Yeah, he was supposed to get a permit from the Park Service, wasn't he, Congressman?
2: Well, he was supposed to talk to someone before he tore down the east wing of the White House, too. And
0: yeah,
2: he does things. And again, if Congress doesn't act, you can't have a lawsuit on behalf of Congress unless the majority party decides to do that. And it's moving ahead. Right now, it looks like bluntly an amusement park that was hit by a tornado. You know, when you look at the grounds, it's such a mess. But You know, all the more reason why we want to change the faces of those in Congress, in the House and the Senate, and this November is our best opportunity, because then we're the goalie. No legislation can go through. We can do oversight and hearings. We have the power of the subpoena, and we have the power to do lawsuits on behalf of Congress, which is going to be much stronger than some of the lawsuits that otherwise happen, like from two individuals in Virginia. So I get as frustrated as you do with the things I see, but I do think there's hope on the horizon.
0: Alfredo in Mountain View, California. You're on the air with Congressman Pocan.
4: Yeah, thank you for taking my call, Tom, and thank you, Congressman, for all your service and hard work. My question is, Tom, you just made a reference to this $300 billion that Trump wants to give to Iran as a settlement. Trump stole all the oil from Venezuela for himself using our military. And I'm afraid that this is a bribe to also steal the oil from Iran for himself. I take my answer of the air. Thanks.
2: You know, this, I would normally think Donald Trump's number one, you know, imperative in life is to enrich Donald Trump and his family, because it is. In this case, I do think it's sheer incompetence. He has no idea what he did. You know, Netanyahu kind of conned him into this. No other president, Democrat or Republican, was dumb enough to follow the lead. This one was dumb enough. And now he had no plan for the Straits of Hormuz, for getting people out of there when this happened, everything else. And he has no plan right now to get out. So I think he's getting desperate, trying to show he has some kind of win. But I don't think this is going to pass the smell test for people at the end of the day. I wish it were as simple as just another grift by the grifter in chief. In this case, I think it's just incompetence.
0: I have read that the Venezuelan oil money was going into an account in one of the Middle Eastern countries, I think Bahrain, that Donald Trump controlled. But I've also read that that it's going into the U.S. Treasury. Do you know which is the case?
2: It was supposed to be going into a separate account. I don't believe it was overseas. However, we did ask this question in an area where normally I wouldn't be able to say the answer, but they didn't have an answer for us when we asked that. They said back to us, and I don't think they ever did. So I'm not sure, because I just got put on Foreign Affairs, by the way, committee, in addition to Propes this week, but I couldn't even go to my first meeting because I had an all-day Propes markup because we're finishing out of those bills. Yeah. I'll hopefully know more of that in the future, but right now I remember it was an open-ended question when we had a briefing.
0: Yeah. And in our last 20 seconds, thoughts for the coming week, and tomorrow is No Kings, the next No Kings protest.
2: Yeah, with that, and then also
0: or Sunday.
2: Next week, members are around. People should fully take advantage of that, and people should try to get a hold of their members of Congress and be heard.
0: Yeah, yeah. Invite them to do a town hall or show up wherever they are and
2: yeah. Make it a town hall.
0: There you go. Congressman, you do such a great job. Thank you so much for dropping by today. It's always great having you with us.
2: Well, thank you, Tom, as always. Appreciate it.
0: Look forward to the next time. We're hitting the top of the hour here, so Donald Trump wants his two impeachments purged? Really? How's that going to work out? And who carved 8647 into the National Mall? Space aliens? We'll be right back.
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6: While the production of my lowdown commentaries is high-tech, I confess that I'm antiquated. I still write each piece in longhand, applying my ballpoint to paper. This has caused bewildered glances from some who see me scribbling away in local coffee shops and bars. Recently, one fellow sidled up and whispered, "Watch out! If they see you doing this, they'll haul you off to the Smithsonian." But we handwriters might not be as obsolete as the key tappers assume. A fast-spreading grassroots movement is calling for schools to re-emphasize the value of writing and printing by hand instead of being wholly dependent on machines. Already, 24 states, as varied as Mississippi and California, now require public schools to teach cursive writing in 3rd through 5th grades. This squares with new understanding of how brains absorb information. While keyboards are faster, the slower, more tactile act of handwriting creates longer-lasting comprehension of letters and better retention of the thoughts they convey. Neuroscientists find that rote keystrokes on a computer require little mental engagement, while physically drawing out words and ideas takes coordination of multiple areas of the brain to focus memory, eyes, and fingers on creating a written product. Just writing this piece conjured up a fond remembrance of my early childhood, sitting on the floor of our home learning to draw the ABCs, both print and cursive, on those line practice pads. It was both an artistic exercise and the development of a foundational tool for a life of learning. This is Jim Hightower saying, yes, computer literacy is an indispensable element of today's childhood curriculum, but so is the richer development of human thinking through putting pen to paper. So let's do both.
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0: Oil and the entire internet. Musk becomes the world's first trillionaire. Solar topples coal. Plus, Taylor Swift lifts Trump's Knicks curse. Good morning. This is the Commonwealth Report, news for the public, not the powerful. You can follow us at commonwealthreport.news. Will America seize Iran's Karg Island tonight? President Trump says we're taking Iran's Karg Island. That tiny outcrop in the Persian Gulf handles about 90% of Iran's crude oil exports. On his Nazi-infested social media site this morning, Trump vowed the military would hit Iran very hard tonight and soon assume total control of the country's oil and gas markets. He compared it to Venezuela, which he claims is working out brilliantly. Iran fired back missiles and drones at Gulf sites where our troops are stationed. But Kuwait, Bahrain, and Jordan say they've intercepted them. Military experts warn that putting American boots on Karg Island would risk our soldiers' lives and might not end this war at all. Brent crude has shot past $100 a barrel, up from 72 before the fighting. So who pays for this oil grab? You do, at the pump. Is Trump about to censor the entire internet? Here's a quiet deal that could rewrite the web. According to Axios, the White House is bargaining with key senators. The trade is this: Congress surrenders its power to regulate AI, and in exchange, Trump gets three federal censorship bills. One of them, the Kids Online Safety Act, would let his Federal Trade Commission decide what speech social media giants must remove. Just regulating Instagram alone touches about 71% of Americans. Even the conservative free speech group FIRE, funded by Charles Koch, is sounding the alarm. They warn the bills, quote, would fundamentally change the internet as we know it. Critics say it would end anonymous browsing and hand Trump a weapon to silence his opposition. When billionaires, Koch, and progressives agree, you've gone way, way too far. Are you okay with $1 trillion for one man? Elon Musk is about to become the world's first trillionaire. His rocket company SpaceX goes public Friday, aiming for a valuation near $1.75 trillion. Musk owns 42%, and that stake pushes his fortune past the trillion mark. Oxfam America did the math. Musk's wealth grew by more than $550 billion this past year. That's over $1 million every single minute. He'd be richer than the poorest 46% of humanity combined, 3.8 billion people. And remember, SpaceX gets a fifth of its revenue from you and me, from the federal government, while paying almost nothing in federal income tax. Oxfam called it, quote, a new pinnacle of oligarchy and a dark day for democracy. A government-backed trillionaire isn't capitalism. It's a heist. Sunshine just beat King Coal. For the first time ever, solar power generated more electricity than coal across an entire month in America. In May, solar supplied 12.8% of the nation's power. Coal dropped to 12.2%. 5 years ago, coal was at nearly 20%, and solar barely cracked 5%. Solar is now the third largest source of electricity in the country, behind only gas and nuclear. Here's the kicker. Trump is fighting this tooth and nail, shoveling $700 million at the coal industry and chanting, dig, baby, dig. But the states he won in 2024 installed 74% of the new solar last quarter. Working people want cheaper, cleaner power, and it turns out no president, no matter how loud, can stop the sun from rising. Did Taylor Swift just lift the Trump curse? And finally, a little magic from Madison Square Garden.
8: On Monday, Trump showed up at a Knicks game and the team promptly lost, snapping a 13-game winning streak. Fans were furious. Some burned sage outside the arena to cleanse Trump's bad vibes. Wednesday night, with Taylor Swift cheering courtside, the Knicks roared back from a 29-point

0: discussed, along with clickable hot links to every source of information I've shared with you on the air. 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Check it out. Jody Arrington, one of the top Republicans on the House Budget Committee, said earlier this month, the national debt is the United States' next great war. He's talking about our $38 trillion national debt and the $1 trillion annual interest payments that we're making on that debt. Now, the fact of the matter is, if you add up the impact of Reagan's tax cuts in the 1980s, Bush's tax cuts in the early 2000s, and Trump's tax cuts, it all adds up to actually more than $38 trillion. In other words, the entirety of our national debt that we're paying $1 trillion in interest payments on every year that instead could be paying for a national health care system or making college free or anything else, all of that is the result of three Republican presidents transferring over $38 trillion out of the federal treasury and into the pockets of the morbidly rich. There's an article about it at Hartman Report. The national debt is the evidence of the crime. Check it out.
1: This is the Tom Hartman Program.
0: Well, as we speak, they are taking Trump's name off the Kennedy Center. What an abomination to begin with. You know, he just slaps his name. He's got his picture on our damn passports. He wants to put his face on our currency. I'm surprised that they haven't started taking jackhammers yet to Mount Rushmore. It's incredible. And now, according to the Wall Street Journal, he wants to have his impeachments expunged. Now, the provision that allows Congress to impeach a president or any federal officer is in the Constitution. It was put there by the founders and the framers of the Constitution. And there's nowhere in the Constitution that it says, oh, and you can also have an oopsie. You can expunge people's... it literally doesn't exist. But Trump wants the Republicans in Congress to pass a law saying, we're sorry, Mr. Trump, you are really a wonderful man and you never committed those crimes. You know, yes, he wants the Republicans to say that he never tried to intimidate Vladimir Zelensky and tell him that he would only get weapons if he found some dirt on Joe Biden, which we know actually happened. It is a crime that Donald Trump committed and should have gone to jail for. And he tried to overthrow our government. He tried to stop the transfer of power to Joe Biden in 2020. He lost an election, massively lost an election, lied about it, sent his punks and his thugs and his racist goons to the Capitol building. They smeared crap on the walls. They pissed on the carpets. They went through people's papers. They tried to murder the vice president and the speaker of the House. They put up a gallows, for God's sake. And now he wants to give them billions of dollars. And it looks like he's going to do it anyway, even though, you know, he doesn't have his little slush fund. There's other ways to pull this thing off. And now he's saying, here's his quote. It should be done because I did nothing wrong. It was a rigged deal. It was a whole rigged situation. This guy can't talk without lying. That's just remarkable. And then Mike Johnson, little squeaker Mike, right? Little Mike Johnson says, well, I think it makes a lot of sense. The more the evidence comes out, the more we know they really were sham impeachments. You know, we were saying it at the time, and now we know, and they make a very compelling case that it should be expunged from the record because it was a hyper-partisan attack job. Yeah, when Kevin McCarthy, the Speaker of the House at the time, got up there and said this is a crime, when Mitch McConnell, the Senate Majority Leader in the Senate, got up there and said this is a crime, no, they were just being hyper-partisan, you know. Meanwhile, the space aliens are apparently at it. My guess is that it's somebody with a bottle of Roundup, but who knows? The National Mall is this long stretch of grass that's punctuated by sidewalks and streets, you know, across the length of it. And then, you know, there's two, Constitutional and Independence, I think, are the two streets that run on either side of it, if I'm remembering correctly.

0: And, you know, at one end is the Lincoln Memorial. Well, actually, I'm not sure exactly what's where. But anyhow, it's this long stretch of grass. And the numbers 8647 just kind of mysteriously appeared there this morning, with the grass turning brown, you know, like it does with crop circles. So people are like, you know, okay, who told the aliens about Trump? And, they're taking this very seriously. U.S. Park Police. Any threat against the president is taken very seriously by this department, said a park police spokesperson. We will investigate this incident and hold those responsible accountable. Grass samples are being collected for testing. The investigation is ongoing. Right. 8647. Of course, you all know. I mean, I don't need to go through a long explanation. 86 is the old restaurant phrase for either we're out of it or you are out of here. You know, we're evicting you from the restaurant because you didn't pay your bill or you're behaving badly. And 47, of course, is Trump is the 47th president. So do with it as you wish. All right. It's Anything Goes Weekend here. What's on your mind today? Mike in Anderson Island, Washington. Hey, Mike, what's up?
1: Hey, Tom. Can you hear me okay?
0: Oh, yeah, just fine.
1: Okay, I'm on a cell phone. So anyways, okay, I have basically two comments, but one, the main one I called, I'm kind of piggybacking off that caller earlier that said that they Trump, the Republicans are going to take all the his enemies, quote, Democrats, you know, put them in prison, in these prisons. Mm-hmm. Okay. I saw on MS Now a couple of days ago. I don't remember which. It was one of the morning shows. I don't remember which. But they were talking about how Donald Trump signed an executive order. He already signed the executive order barring the post office from delivering or picking up ballots in the mail from any state that refuses to turn in voting information to the feds.
0: That's correct. Which is most of the Democratic states, yeah.
1: Yeah, I haven't heard anything more about it.
0: The New York Times has a lengthy and detailed article about it on their front page right now. Just FYI.
1: I don't get the New York Times.
0: It's all over the place, though. You can easily find it.
1: I don't get
0: it. But you're right. So, this is what they're talking about. And, of course, there's lawsuits to stop it. But this is the way that Trump wants to prevent us from voting in Washington and Oregon states, where all we do is mail-in voting.
1: Right. California, too. California.
0: Yeah.
1: So I haven't heard any follow-up, so even on your show. The voting information gives, you know, your party affiliation.
0: Mm-hmm.
1: Not necessarily correct. I mean, you could claim you're a Republican and vote Democrat when it comes to the ballot. You know, nothing stops you from voting off your
0: other than in closed primary states, yeah.
1: Well, yeah, close. Well, Washington isn't a closed primary. Mm-hmm. Neither is Oregon, as far as I know. Okay. Secondly, I always wondered why the Republicans. And I know your answer, but why the Republicans are so afraid of Donald Trump? He has no power to fire them. I know the primary thing you keep mentioning, but doesn't every candidate, if they're running for re-election or a new candidate, they all go for a primary? They get primaried every six years. They get primaried. You know, so what is the big deal about a primary? You know, Thomas Massey, he got primaried out, yeah,
0: right.
1: But he could have easily have won the primary too. You know,
0: not when they spend $34 million against him in a small state like Kentucky.
1: Yeah, I equate that to a baseball team playing another baseball team that is not quite as good, but they have all these bunnies and nice uniforms and
0: it's more like a baseball team playing a little league team.
1: Yeah. You
0: know? It's like the Detroit Tigers taking on, Wayne County's little league.
1: Yeah. So, but the fact of the matter is that if you're a good candidate, you shouldn't fear a primary. There's two things though, Mike.
0: Number one, you've got the billionaire money, and that's what took out Thomas Massie. Right. They actually made AI videos of him having sex with Lauren Boebert that didn't exist, and people believed it. Right. So you've got that.
1: That's so stupid.
0: I know, I mean, they're doing that right now with James Tallarico in Texas. They're doing AI videos of him wearing a dress, which he never wore. So you got that. But then the other thing is, on NPR this morning, they were talking about the guy who murdered the state legislators in Minnesota. He shot four of them. He killed two of them, and their dog. And he was a Trump acolyte. I mean, one of the problems with taking on Donald Trump is that his people will come and try to kill you, and they've killed a whole bunch of people. They're not just, not just in Minnesota. So, I get it why Republicans are afraid of him. What I don't think is going to happen is I don't think this is going to persist. I think Trump is moving into lame duck territory really fast. Mark Pocan predicted on this program back in February that by the summer you would see Trump starting to lose his power as the primaries went by, and it's coming true. So I'm optimistic, Mike. Thanks for the call.
2: This is the Tom Hartman Program.
0: 16 minutes past the hour. Back with more of your calls in just a minute.

0: and welcome back. Bill in Sun City, Arizona. Hey, Bill, what's on your mind today?
1: Hi, Tom. You mentioned the billionaires that are supporting Donald Trump. And in the same breath, you said, what can we do? I can't, but you can. Name them. Name their holdings and name the other candidates that they support.
0: Yeah.
1: Often. And let's start the discussion. Let these people, if you want to scare the squirrels, you go after their nuts.
0: Yeah.
1: Let's make these people think otherwise. Maybe.
0: Well, some of them are quite proud of this.
1: I mean,
0: Ken Griffin, who was a billionaire, who used to live in the Chicago area. He spent millions of dollars when Illinois wanted to raise taxes on billionaires, spent millions of dollars to try to defeat that measure, lost, moved to Florida, I believe. And now he's the number one, where he's, you know, still continuing to fund elections all over the country. And now he's the number one billionaire donor to Susan Collins. He's quite proud of it. So, I mean, you know, I
1: don't care that he's proud of it, Tom.
0: Yeah.
1: I want them to know that they're being noticed. And
0: yeah.
1: and you're the agent here. I'm telling you, it's not what I can do, it's what you can do.
0: Okay.
1: We have to put faces and names on these people. They're using money as a weapon. Let's use the weapon we have. You
0: yeah.
1: are a weapon right
0: and,
1: now.
0: And the number one
1: name
0: guy doing
1: people.
0: This,
1: name
0: the
1: their
0: way,
1: holdings.
0: Is Elon Musk.
1: What's
0: yeah.
1: this?
0: No, and the number one guy doing it is Elon Musk. No, I get it, Bill. Thank you. Mark in San Francisco. Hey, Mark, what's up?
2: Yeah, I just hope the Democrats really talk about the deficit being caused by the tax cuts for the rich and turn down this idea that Social Security and Medicare have to be cut. We have an immoral tax code, and they have to talk about this to the American people that it was caused by what you've been talking about, the deficit from the tax cuts for the rich.
0: Yeah. Yeah, if you add up the impact of, for 45 years now, of Reagan's tax cuts, and then you add the impact of Bush's two tax cuts, and then you add the impact of Trump's two tax cuts, you get about $42 trillion. And our national debt is $38, $39 trillion right now. So, and we're spending $1 trillion a year on interest on the national debt, which could fund a national health care system or could put basically every college student in America through college for free. But instead, we're using it to pay interest on the national debt so that Ronald Reagan could spend $2.5 trillion in the 80s trying to make the economy look good. And every Republican since then, frankly, you know, one third of the entire deficit is just a little short of one third, actually, almost 30% is the responsibility of one man, Donald Trump. And, you know, nobody wants to talk about it, it seems. But I'm with you, Mark. I think it's obscene. What these guys have done, and I've never been a major deficit hawk, but I've become one. This is crazy that we're spending $1 trillion a year just on interest on our national debt. And who are we paying, by the way? The billionaires who keep their money in federal treasuries. We're giving that money to Mark Zuckerberg and Jeff Bezos and Elon Musk. So, yeah.
2: It's a scam, Tom.
0: Yeah.
2: Big scam.
0: Yeah, scam hardly describes it, Mark. It's a crime. It's a moral crime. Mark, thank you for the call. Well said. I appreciate the call. Thanks for watching us on Facebook Live. We'll be right back with more of your calls in just a minute. Stay with us. It's the Tom Hartman Program, the place where despair is not an option. Back with you in 60 seconds.

0: Tired of spin and billionaire-backed news? 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Democracy belongs to you. So what do we call the really, really mind-bogglingly rich? You know, at the founding of the Republic, they were referred to as speculators or moneyed interest or aristocrats. In the years leading up to the Civil War, we called them the cotton lords and the plantation aristocracy. In the late 19th century, they were the robber barons. In the 1930s, FDR called them the economic royalists. But since the Reagan Revolution, we've just called them billionaires. And now, you know, some of them want to call themselves tech bros. Like, that's kind of a good thing, you know, like tech is positive and bros, you know, like Mark Zuckerberg saying we need more masculine energy in American business culture. So we need a new phrase. I would like to suggest the morbidly rich. Morbidly suggests unhealthy. And the vast riches that some of these people have is unhealthy to our democracy, particularly since five Republicans on the Supreme Court said that morbidly rich people can buy politicians. And it's unhealthy for them, too. So morbidly rich. There's an op-ed over at HartmanReport.com all about it. Check it out. Welcome back. 22 minutes past the hour. Picking up your calls here. Brad in Las Vegas. Hey, Brad, what's up?
1: Hi, John. Thanks.
0: Brad, your voice just faded right out. Are you still there?
1: Oh, yeah, still here.
0: Okay. Need to get your mouth closer to the microphone or get rid of the Bluetooth or whatever you're doing here. I'm having a hard time hearing you.
1: Okay, sorry about that.
0: That's good.
1: But I wanted to comment on kudos to Charles Blow on the CNN roundtable where he was talking to the mega donor Hal Lambert and called him a liar right to his face.
0: Whoa.
1: Emphatically doing so. And I just loved it that somebody's actually standing up because Hal Lambert was coming out and saying how fraudulent the California elections were and all this kind of stuff. And he said, where's your evidence? And he said, well, you know, and he'd go off into other deflections and that. But he actually called him a liar to his face. And
0: I just loved it.
1: Somebody's standing up to these people.
0: You know, it's been a decade since Trump made this the standard for the Republican Party. And finally, the media are getting around to using the L word.
1: Yes. The other one thing that I want to comment on is the Democrats have got to stand up and find messaging. And my thing is I think they ought to message that we told you what they were going to be doing with health care, that it's going to increase health care or it's going to take it away. They're going to be doing the same thing with Social Security.
0: Yep.
1: And just pound that and pound it and pound it.
0: Yep.
1: Because I think that is the kind of messaging that we need if we're going to win and get the attention of all the people that we need to vote in favor of Democrats, independents, and then progressives.
0: Yeah, completely agree, Brad. Very, very well said. Thank you.
1: One quick comment is, this is the tagline that we ought to look at, and that is liberalism is freedom. Conservatism, current conservatism, is conned into servitude.
0: I like that. Brad, thank you. Thank you very much. Betty in Surprise, Arizona. Hey, Betty, what's up?
2: Hey, Tom. I want to just thank you because you guys are the only ones on Progressive and Urban View that are holding the feet to the fire. And you guys are going to be the heroes at the end of this story. And that end is coming pretty soon. But the one thing I wanted to say is, why not boycott that 250 debacle? Why do we have to watch it? The non-state-run media outlets, they shouldn't show it. You guys can watch it for us, and you can give us the highlights. But
0: I'm not going to watch it because I canceled my Paramount Plus membership when the people who own the Nepo baby billionaire who owns Paramount Plus corrupted CBS News. So I won't be able to watch it.
2: Oh, I'm down to bare minimums. I'm so close to canceling Amazon. So close. It's just so... Yeah. My husband's handicapped, and I need to get some things on. But I'm just so...
0: Well, sometimes we're stuck with monopolies. That's why we need to break up monopolies.
2: Yeah. But thank you, Tom. We appreciate you.
0: Thank you, Betty. I appreciate your kind words. Thank you very much. Jim in Portland. Hey, Jim, what's on your mind today?
3: I want to have a question for the congressman, but I'll ask it out in space. I want to find out if these... the service members that have been passed over for promotion or fired. I want to know if they were asked to sign an allegiance to Donald Trump, and that's why they left. I honestly believe that they're probably setting up a situation where they want a military that is totally, totally dedicated to Donald Trump.
4: Yeah. I would be surprised, frankly, Jim, if it was that overt, particularly within the military, because the military has the Uniform Code of Military Justice, the UCMJ, which kind of replaces the Constitution. It's the rules under which they all operate. But the effect is the same. My understanding, though, is that most of these people who have been purged by Pete Hegseth have been purged not because of their politics, but because of their skin color or their gender.
3: Well, let me mention one other thing. I'll grant you that. Right now, I have no use for Elon Musk, but I am working on SpaceX Park right now here in Oregon. Millions and millions of dollars worth of them. So I don't have a problem with SpaceX. I got a problem with Musk.
4: Yeah. Well, it should be our government should be the ones doing this. NASA should be doing this, not Elon Musk. 27 minutes past the hour.
5: 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Call 202-808-9925.
4: It's Anything Goes Weekend. What's on your mind? Back with your calls right after this. Stick around.

0: impeachments he wants erased, elections he wants federalized, mail ballots he wants dead, a war room huddle over nipples, and cryptic numbers carved into the National Mall. Good morning. This is the Commonwealth Report, news for the public, not the powerful. You can follow us at commonwealthreport.news. Trump wants his two impeachments erased from history. Will he succeed? The Wall Street Journal reports Trump is pushing Congress to expunge both of his first-term impeachments. There's just one problem. The Constitution has no button for that. You can't unimpeach a president. He was impeached in 2020 for the Ukraine shakedown, again in 2021 for inciting the attack on the Capitol. Both times the Senate let him walk, but now he wants the record wiped clean. It should be done because I did nothing wrong, he says. Speaker Mike Johnson is happy to play along. He's a lapdog, after all, calling them sham impeachments. And here's the kicker. They won't even try it until after the midterms, the same midterms Republicans are expected to lose. This isn't justice. It's a grown man trying to erase his own history book. History doesn't have a delete key, Mr. President. Is Trump about to federalize your vote? California held its primary, and the count ran slow, the way it always does in a state with 23 million voters. So Trump screamed fraud with zero evidence. Then his Justice Department moved. A Trump-appointed prosecutor opened multiple election fraud investigations and sent agents into the vote-counting centers. The administration dispatched federal monitors to five California counties. State Attorney General Rob Bonta says there's no basis for any of it. He calls it a, quote, tee up for something more dangerous. Read that again. They lose an election. They don't accept it. They send in the feds. That's not law enforcement. That's a dress rehearsal for stealing the house. And California is just the testing ground. Will the post office kill your mail-in ballot? Here's the next move, and it's aimed straight at the states that vote by mail, Oregon, Washington, Colorado, and the rest. Postal Service just proposed a rule. Hand over a complete list of every mail voter with a mail-in voter with a barcode for each one, or the post office won't deliver your ballots. It comes straight out of Trump's March executive order. 23 Democratic states in the District of Columbia are already suing. Senator Alex Padilla warns that, quote, tens of millions of eligible voters could be prevented from voting. Think about what they're really asking. Surrender your voters' private data to the federal government or watch your ballots vanish. That's not security. That's a hostage note with a Trump stamp on it. Why did Trump's inner circle hide in the war room to discuss nipples? The Situation Room sits in a bunker under the White House. It's where presidents watched the bin Laden raid. It's where wars get waged and hostages come home. And on July 17th, 2025, Donald Trump's closest advisors filed into that room without him. Not to stop a war, not to save a hostage. They were there to manage a sex abuse scandal. A new book by Maggie Haberman and Jonathan Swan reports that they debated whether to release an allegation from the Ghislaine Maxwell files claiming Trump injured a young woman's nipples until they looked, in the filing's words, quote, incredibly painful. J.D. Vance wanted it public. Susie Wiles killed it because Trump wouldn't like it. One official called the meeting surreal. They weren't protecting America. They were protecting one man from one dead predator's paper trail. That's the whole rotten story. Who carved 8647 into the National Mall? Was it aliens? And finally, call out the National Guard. Alert the Pentagon. Somebody warned Mulder and Scully. Giant numbers appeared in the grass on the National Mall this week. 8647. Park police rushed out, got down on their knees, and grass samples have been collected for testing. No crop circle ever got this much federal muscle. The White House called it deranged political violence. But here's the secret code that broke their brains. 86 is dinner slang for toss it out, you know, restaurant. And 47 is Trump, the 47th president. So little-known lawn graffiti now counts as a threat to the republic. Well, a judge already ruled those numbers are free speech. Aliens visit Earth and leave us patterns in the wheat. Americans visit the mall and leave Trump a dinner order. And that's the way it is. Today, Friday, June 12th, 2026, I'm Tom Hartman. Get my daily writings where I take on the big picture issues of our day at HartmanReport.com. So former BBC reporter Greg Palast actually did the math. He got data from government sources, entirely government sources, federal and state, and found that voter suppression, people being ripped off the voting rolls or having their votes challenged in a way that prevents them from being counted, even though 100% of them were legal voters, prevented at least 3.5 million and arguably 4.2 million people from voting in the 2024 election. And looking at the math and looking at the states and looking at whose vote got suppressed, which was wildly, mostly black people, Palast concluded just explicitly that if not for the mass purge of voters of color, if not for the mass disqualification of provisional ballots, Harris would have won. The piece is Trump Lost, Vote Suppression Won, over at HartmanReport.com. Check it out. Did you know that every weekday we send out an email before the show giving you all the topics coming up so you could be fully informed and ready to interact with our program? Or that after the show we send out Sue's Stack, a list of every topic I've discussed along with clickable hot links to every source of information I've shared with you on the air? 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Check it out. Human beings have a couple of unique characteristics. The first is that we can be very tender and loving and concerned and caring toward people we perceive as being our group, us. We can also be extraordinarily violent against people that we consider to be them, if we think of them or this other as a threat. Probably the classic example of this is Adolf Hitler convincing Germans that, you know, Jews were a threat to them and good Germans going along with the Holocaust. Well, this othering is built into our DNA. This is, you know, ancient stuff. And the Republican Party, since the time of Nixon, when he started, you know, picking up the white racist vote after Democrats laid it down in the 60s, Republicans have been using this to try to other minorities in America as a political strategy. And this is really deadly stuff. There's a whole op-ed about it over at HartmanReport.com. Is othering human nature's deadliest instinct? Check it out.
1: America turns 250.
0: 35 minutes past the hour. Picking up your calls here, Stephen in Kula, Hawaii. Hey, Stephen, what's up?
2: Hey, Tom. The so-called legacy media has finally caught up with what you've been talking about forever. Last night on NBC Nightly News, they had a great story about Medicare Advantage plans slammed for denial rates. They pointed out that the three largest Medicare Advantage plans, including UnitedHealthcare, have a 70% denial rate for long-term care and over 50% denial rate for inpatient rehabilitation. And they said, well, you know, if you appeal it, there's a 95% approval after appeals, but about only 18% of people actually go to the trouble of appealing.
0: Exactly. So their business model is something called breakage, which goes back to the old gold bond gift stamps that they used to give out in supermarkets. You know, you'd get all these, if you filled out your coupon books with all the gift stamps that you got when you bought things, you could get really some really cool gifts. And the way that they made money doing this was the stores paid them for the stamps, but the vast majority of people just never saved up enough to turn them in. And you see breakage all over the place. It's the key to most subscription models. You subscribe to something and then you forget that you subscribed, and 2 years later you're still paying. That's called breakage in the industry. And in the healthcare industry, the breakage or the denials are the people who are paying for their services and not getting them, and then, you know, and just never bother to protest. They don't challenge it, because you're absolutely right. And, you know, 95% of the time, if you challenge them, they're forced to back down. But they make their money on the breakage, on all those people who don't even know that they can challenge them or don't want to take the time and effort to do it.
2: Yeah, absolutely. And I hope people are getting the message that Medicare Advantage is a scam. Go with original Medicare. I've had it. You know, I'm almost 78. I've had it since the beginning, and it works great.
0: Yeah, amen. Same here. Thank you, Stephen. Kelly in Los Gatos, California. Hey, Kelly, what's up?
3: Hey, Tom. Yeah, you know how Trump says he loves inflation?
4: Yeah.
3: And this is just another way that he's enriching himself, because the primary beneficiaries of inflation are people that are leveraged to the hilt with real estate debt.
0: Oh,
3: because
0: interesting.
3: As the value of their the value of their real estate goes up,
0: of course,
3: and the debt burden goes down.
0: Yeah, yeah.
3: And this is how the system was rigged originally for the rich. It's a slanted table, and the rich get richer and the poor get poorer.
0: That makes a lot of sense, Kelly. When Trump said I love inflation, I was going, huh? And then later, you know, he said, well, what I meant was that I love the numbers because they're not as bad as they could be. And I thought, that sounds like BS. But, you know, your argument that he's the guy, you know, most of his fortune, or at least his pre-crypto fortune, his pre-president grift fortune, was real estate. And so, yeah, real estate goes up, you know, a little faster than inflation, typically. In fact, that's how, you know, families build wealth, you know, by owning a home. So makes perfect sense. Kelly, thank you for that. Appreciate it. Mark in South Bend, Indiana. Hey, Mark, what's on your mind today?
5: Hey, Tom, how you doing?
0: Good. What's up?
5: Paul from Seattle started a half hour ago by a good question. A lot of Republicans in Congress are afraid to come after Trump or go against him.
0: Mm-hmm.
5: And you mentioned because there's a possibility they're going to get primary, and Paul goes, well, what's the big deal about primary if they're the incumbent? And you rightfully said there's billions of PAC dollars, buff money, behind Trump's supporters who would primary the seated member. A similar situation actually happened in Illinois back in 1976. Now, things are different, if we go back 50 years. But you remember Mayor Richard Daley, right?
0: I do.
5: Okay, what happened was Illinois had a Democrat governor named Dan Walker.
0: Mm-hmm. I remember him.
5: Daley wanted a crosstown expressway going through Chicago on Cicero Avenue. There was enough councilmen and Governor Walker didn't want it, and that was an obstacle for him. He got a machine candidate named Don Howitt to primary him. In the 76 primary, and defeated the seated Democratic governor. Now, Jim Thompson, Republican, went on to win that election. But that was a powerful ward boss before all the soft and big money was involved, was able to pull that off.
0: Oh, that's
5: what Trump is doing now.
0: Yeah, that's how Tammany Hall operated back in the 19-aughts, teens, and 20s, too, you know, in New York. It was the same thing. You don't go after people in the general because you know how the general's going to come out. You go after them in the primaries. And it's why AIPAC has been so aggressive in the primaries. They took down Sheila Jayapal here in Portland. They took down four or five other people in the primaries. You know, as I recall, Cori Bush and there was a black representative whose name is escaping me at the moment. But, you know, yeah, this is you're absolutely right, Mark. Thank you for the example. That's a good one. Katie in Hamul, California. Hey, Katie, what's up?
6: Hi, Tom.
0: Hey.
6: Well, I had a quick question, but I didn't lie. I just remembered something else I wanted to ask you. And that was, and see if anybody else has had this experience. And I had to order a couple of throw rugs because we had a flood. And so, anyway, I was given money to order a couple of throw rugs. And when they came, UPS, the driver, I was out there, he says, do you know what you have to do with this package? And I said, I don't know what you're asking. No, young guy. He said, well, do you know about this package? I said, well, I think it's a couple throw rugs. I'm going, you know, like, what's this guy about here? And he said, well, you know, you have to pay me to get the package. And I said, you know, I'm totally, what?
0: Oh, it's a tariff.
6: Guess who paid the tariff? And he said, we only take check and money order. And I said to him, this is astonishing. I said, is this Trump's tariff? And he went, yeah. So, I mean, we had to write. I mean, the throw rugs weren't worth that much. Fortunately, Allstate's going to pay for them. But, I mean, it was like $35 for a purchase that was maybe $70.
0: Yeah, I got something like that. I had to pay a $7 tariff in order to take delivery. This was maybe 3 months ago on a little electronic thing, you know, for the show. And I didn't realize it was coming from China, but it did. And
6: there was no third party. I said to the young man, I said, the only thing that I feel good about this is that Trump voters are having to do the same thing. And maybe, they'll figure out that we pay the tariffs.
0: Yep.
6: So he said he couldn't agree with me more. Yeah. You know, I just talk to people that agree with me all the time. I'm a kind of a louder mouth norm when it comes to that. But, so if other people have had that experience, be sure to educate your driver, person that's delivering it.
0: Yeah, for sure. Tell them what's going on. Yeah, they absolutely do.
6: So anyway, my quick question was when Steve Colbert did the White House Correspondents' Dinner way back when, I think Mateo was probably playing Little League, as I told him. But he came up with that reality has a liberal bias. And that became kind of a thing that, you know, we were saying.
0: Yeah.
6: And a bumper sticker, and it was, and then it kind of shifted to the truth has a liberal bias.
0: Mm-hmm.
6: And I mentioned that to my hot-headed daughter, who doesn't live in this country, so, you know, they don't kind of keep up on things. And she said, oh, that is just so not true. You used to say that. And I always wanted to say, that is just so not true. And I said, I think it is. And I didn't say, I'm going to call Tom Harmon, because that would be another big eyeball roll. I think she's just a contrarian. I mean, she's a really lovely person. But anyway, don't you think that that's absolutely as true as it was when he said it to the White House Correspondents' Dinner, that reality has, if you look at reality as being science, right there. Mm-hmm. But anyway.
0: Yeah. Sadly, what has happened, Katie, is that the conservatives have become, in their embrace of religion, and this goes back to the Scopes monkey trial, they've become anti-science. Mm. And so, and science is reality, so that part of reality has a liberal bias. And the majority of Americans want a social safety net. They want Social Security and Medicare and a national health care system and free college and things. You know, the stuff that every other democracy has. And that's, of course, all liberal stuff. And so the reality of that large preference across the American electorate has a liberal bias. So, yeah, I'm with you. I don't dispute that.
6: Provable data.
0: Yeah.
6: Just in itself has a liberal bias because it's sitting right there staring you in the face.
0: To the extent that conservatism is not consistent with reality. Yes, absolutely.
6: Thank you.
0: Yeah, you're welcome.
6: Thank you, Katie.
0: Great to hear from you. It was nice meeting you when you came and visited us here as a Free Speech TV donor. Thank you. 45 minutes past the hour. I'll be back with more of your calls in just a minute. Stay tuned.
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0: It's a place where smart people get their news. We'll be right back.

0: And welcome back, Alan in San Diego. Hey, Alan, what's on your mind today?
1: How you doing there, Tom?
0: I'm alive and kicking.
1: That's great, great. I hope you have a great weekend, but don't watch the UFC fight.
0: I can't.
1: You know something? I heard something bizarre. I can't believe this, but they said that J.D. Vance is going to be on The View next week.
0: On The View?
1: Yes.
0: Oh, that's interesting. Well, he's got a book out, so that's probably he's probably hawking his book. And in his book, he's talking about how he, when Erica Kirk was hugging him so mightily, she said that she was so sad that her husband was dead because she wanted to have another baby. And some of us were going, why is she telling him that? And but he then went home and told his wife and said, you know, you're going to have another baby. And who had publicly said, you know, three or four, however many they have is enough. But apparently Usha is pregnant again, and he's bragging about it in his book. And he comes off as just like this, you know, domineering husband. I'm going to tell you what you're going to do. I mean, it's weird. But anyhow, it doesn't surprise me.
1: He's not going to be fact checked, is he?
0: Well, I think they will. I mean, you know, I suspect he's going to have a meltdown. And then, of course, you know, Brendan Carr will get on his high horse and start squealing about stuff again. And but we'll see. We'll see. It's going to be entertaining. Alan, thank you for the call.
1: I can't believe it.
0: Yeah,
1: all right.
0: Good talking to you. Thank you. CJ in Shreveport, Louisiana. Hey, CJ, what's on your mind today?
2: Well, a couple of things. Earlier in the week, you mentioned that Robert Byrd was a Grand Wizard of the Klan. That is not quite true. He was an exalted Cyclops of a local chapter. Grand Wizard is like President of the United States.
0: Thank you for correcting me.
2: Okay. But anyway, the main thing is we got these protests coming up, the No Kings rallies and stuff.
0: Yep.
2: There will likely be Christians among the counter-protesters, if you see them with the Christian flag or with crosses and stuff like that. And there'll be video. They'll wanting to y'all to mock us, to mock them, to jeer at them. Because Jesus promised they'd be persecuted in his name. Don't give it to them.
0: Right.
2: Treat them respectfully. Don't give them the persecution they're looking for.
0: Do you know about something that's being organized, CJ?
2: Well, didn't they say that there was protests this weekend?
0: Well, yeah, the No Kings protests are going to show up this weekend, but you said that is there some preacher who's organizing this? Is this like, you know, Franklin Graham?
2: I don't know about a nationwide counter protest. Yeah. I'm just saying it's typical. It's typical that there will be counter protesters.
0: Yeah. Yeah.
2: If you see any, don't resist the temptation to mock and jeer at them.
0: Yeah.
2: These are the people that think that happy holidays is persecution.
0: I know. I get it. Last weekend, Louise and I went to this ham convention in over on the Oregon coast, and we drove down the coast to Oceanside and went through a bunch of little towns. And in about half of those little towns, there were these little groups. So in one case, it was just one guy with a Ukrainian flag. In a couple of other cases, it was like six or eight people with anti-Trump signs, you know. But people were out protesting last weekend. I think this weekend's going to be a lot bigger. So, be there or be square. It's going to be a great weekend.
2: I will try to be there myself.
0: Yeah, me too. Me too. CJ, thanks for the call. Great to hear from you. I appreciate it. It's 49 minutes, almost 10 minutes before the hour. I'll be back with you in 1 minute, and we'll continue picking up your calls. So stay tuned.

0: Hey, thanks so much for sharing our program and for reaching out to our stations and sponsors and letting them know that you're listening. It really means a lot to us. So all over the United States, Republican-controlled states have been purging their voter lists, particularly of people who live in big cities, more likely to be Democratic voters. It's become kind of an art form for Republicans. When they were doing it in Ohio some years ago, back in 2012, I believe, there was a lawsuit that took it all the way to the Supreme Court, and the Republicans on the Supreme Court said, that's fine, they can purge voters in the big cities, no problem. So it's really going into high gear. But it pisses people off when they show up at the polls and find out that they've been purged. So now Texas has come up with a whole new scam. They've got this thing called the suspend list. And the suspend list, if you're on the suspend list, when you show up, you're given a provisional ballot. Provisional ballots are basically placebo ballots. More often than not, they don't get counted. And so this is the new little scheme. There's a whole article about it, Democracy Undone, the Texas Placebo Ballot Plot, over at HartmanReport.com. Check it out. Welcome back. 9 minutes before the hour, picking up your calls here. Beachside Bill in Orlando. Hey, Bill, what's up?
1: Afternoon, Tom. Hope everybody's well out there, and happy Two-Spirit Month. And everybody doesn't know that. And Two-Spirit in the indigenous community is the gay community.
0: Yeah.
1: So happy. And it's too late to get hold of when you had Congressman Pocan on. I wanted to wish him happy Pride, too.
0: Hmm. Oh, I should have done that.
1: But
0: thanks for the reminder.
1: I just want to reflect back 10 years ago today, the Pulse nightclub murders. And I've been watching it all day here on the Orlando TV station. They've been reflecting back on all the young people, the young couples who were murdered that night. And it affected me a lot. I'm an ally of the gay community, and it just withdrew. I withdrew from society. I used to be very outgoing, and you know, in Florida here now, they proposing, if they've got it, it's already done, open carry and all that, which scares me no end. But just to reflect on the young people who lost it, the 49, I call them lost souls. People call them angels, whatever. Yeah. And the survivors and all that. And, you know, I donate blood, and I believe I donated like a few days before Pulse happened. And I don't know if my blood was there or not, but it was just an incredible to see the lines of the people donating blood. Finally, it's always befuddled me, Tom, that why does it take a natural disaster or a man-made one like Pulse, people to come out and donate, because I just donated my 162nd and 162 and a half gallons yesterday. So, you know, I'm kind of passionate with it.
0: Yeah.
1: But you know, I just wanted to reflect on the decade it's been and where those young people would be today if it wasn't just for this violence.
0: Yeah, I get it.
1: What do you think, Tom?
0: I get it, and I sure. I mean, I'm the parent of a queer child. I totally get it, and I'll just put a punctuation mark on that. Bill, thank you very much, and thanks for
1: thank you, Tom.
0: Thanks
1: Appreciate
0: for the great life
1: yep,
0: you're living.
1: You thank you.
0: Yep. Keno in Lakeland, Florida. Hey, Keno, happy Freeze Day.
2: Happy Freeze Day. Tom, a suggestion. You give a list of all the things the Democrats have done for the citizens, Social Security and all that. If you could write out a one-page summary, maybe Robert Reich could do some drawings, you two work together, and a one-page summary of all the things that the Democrats have done for the citizens at the bottom of the page, say, just name one thing the Republicans have done for ordinary citizens, and maybe free speech could make copies of these and sell them for $5 or $10, then people could photocopy them and pass them out. The big contrast is what Democrats have done for citizens compared with what Republicans have not done. Yeah. And a one-page summary might be
0: It. And you could add Republicans have fought every single one of those things. Keno, thanks. Great idea. I appreciate it. Lafayette in Foster City, California. Hey, Lafayette, you got the last minute. What's up?
3: Literally, Tom, it would be easier for an unfiltered camel to pass through the eye of an unexchanged needle than for a Republican to enter the kingdom of heaven.
0: Well said. Oh, and Lafayette just hung up on himself, apparently. Valerie in Springfield, West Virginia, you got the last half a minute.
4: Hey, Tom. Hey, listen, my comment is actually on Social Security. I've been reading that the trust fund is going to run out in 2032.
5: Right.
4: And my mother actually came up with a brilliant idea about 30 years ago about maybe instituting a national lottery that would bolster Social Security and Medicare. And I just want to know what you thought about that.
0: It's a nice idea. It's a completely unnecessary, though. If you make more than $174,000 a year, as I recall, you stop paying Social Security taxes, which is just crazy. Okay. I mean, that's why the program is going to be running out of money. And if we simply said, if somebody makes $500,000 a year, if they make $1 million a year, if like Elon Musk they make $1 billion a minute, whatever, they pay Social Security taxes on every penny of it. Not only would the trust fund be Social Security be solvent for the next 70 years, which is the maximum time horizon the actuaries can do their math on, but you could give, as Bernie Sanders points out, you could give every person on Social Security, which, by the way, includes all the children who are getting, Social Security benefits because a parent died or something like Paul Ryan did, a $2,000 a year raise. So, we could expand the benefits. The program would be solvent forever. All we have to do is ask rich people to pay the same amount into Social Security that you're probably paying right now, Valerie. That's all it takes. Okay. Valerie, I got to run. I'm sorry. I'm out of time, but thank you for the call. Special thanks to Louise Hartman, Sean Taylor, Jamie Holly, Nigel Peacock, Sue Nethercutt, Patrick Hoyt, and Geraldine Halbert in the studio with us today. Ron Hartenbaum, Chase Spross, Nicholas Miller, Pat Sweeney, Jeremy Peterson, Connor Arroyo, Carna Verde, Josiah Wester, Martha Salinas, Mateo Robertson, Diane Russell, and Ruben Michaels, all the fine people that work on this program. And thank you. Don't forget, democracy is not a spectator sport. It requires all of us. Get out there, get active, tag, you're it. Have a wonderful weekend. I will see you on Monday.
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7: Years ago, when I announced that I was leaving my job as editor of the Texas Observer to run for political office, I had to admit that going into politics is the only downward career move one can take from journalism. But being both a journalist and a politician does hone one's ability to detect the smell of BS. And we Americans are presently getting a noxious blast of that stench from our warmongering Department of Defense. The vast trillion-dollar Pentagon is the ultimate Big Brother bureaucracy, literally empowered to compel thousands of Americans to die in foolish military misadventures cooked up by political partisans and profiteering corporate contractors. That's why it's so alarming that Trump's Project 2025 autocrats are now rushing to slam an iron door of censorship on reporters trying to inform us commoners about the militaristic schemes and corporate fraud that comes from inside this government fortress. In the name of defending freedom, Trump's palace guards are banning media outlets that displease His Royal Highness. Also, Pretty Boy Pete, Trump's made-for-TV Pentagon honcho, has even decreed that reporters must be tightly monitored by military escorts while doing interviews, reviewing documents, and otherwise exercising the essential constitutional rights of our nation's free press. The good news is that rather than kowtowing to the autocrats, dozens of media organizations have told Pete to stuff it, choosing to do old-school outsider digging into this insider war machine. This is Jim Hightower saying, meanwhile, the Project 2025 authoritarians hail their clampdown on free press rights by touting their, quote, fresh relationship with what they call their new Pentagon press corps. Right, it's their partisan press corps, not ours.

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1: Welcome to Democracy Talk, where people, politics, and power come together in Southwest Washington and beyond. I'm Donna Sinclair, here with my co-host Mark Haller. 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

0: Hello. Today on Democracy Talk, we're focusing on elections and why they matter so much to the future of American democracy. Across the country, battles over voting rights, representation, and election administration are intensifying. In recent months, President Trump's push for aggressive redistricting and gerrymandering in Texas has triggered a contest between Republicans and Democrats in other states, renewing national debates over who gets represented and how political power is protected. At the same time, Supreme Court decisions have significantly weakened key parts of the Voting Rights Act, especially protections that once helped prevent racial gerrymandering and vote dilution. These debates are not abstract. They shape who has a voice, whose communities are heard, and whether people trust the democratic process itself. More significant than ever in the wake of misinformation and false claims surrounding the 2020 election and other rumors that have deepened public suspicion about elections and election workers. So today we'll be talking with one candidate who's seeking to oversee elections here in Clark County. We will also talk with the Clark County auditor who has spent the past 27 years doing so. We'll be talking about election integrity, public trust, voting access, and what democracy looks like at the local level. Here on Democracy Talk, we think this just might be our most important Clark County election of 2026. So with that, I want to say hello to you, Mark.
1: Hi, Donna. Nice to be here.
0: Yeah, great to have you. And great to have you, Mitchell Kelly. You are a candidate for Clark County Auditor, and we thought we'd start by getting to know you a little bit and tell listeners about who you are and why you want to be Clark County Auditor.
2: Sure. Thank you. Thank you so much for the invitation to this podcast. I'm grateful to be here. My name is Mitchell Kelly. I grew up in Clark County. I went to school, Ben Franklin Elementary School, then on to Shumway Middle School, and then back to Shumway campus when it became the Vancouver School of Arts and Academics. I graduated from there and then went on to study accounting at one of the top accounting schools in the country, BYU. After that, I came back here and started my career as an auditor for the state of Washington, where I audited local government agencies throughout Southwest Washington, focusing on compliance with federal reporting requirements for grants, reporting requirements for the financial statements that they prepare, and then also the use of public dollars. And I did that for several years. I later went to go work for an organization called Southwest Washington Behavioral Health, which was the regional support network overseeing behavioral health funding in Southwest Washington. And the funding for that organization was changed so that it was no longer overseen by a government agency, a local government agency. And I was part of the group that closed down that agency. Actually, I was the last employee of that organization. So when that organization closed its doors, I studied and got an MBA from Arizona State University. And then I returned and started working at the Clark County Auditor's Office. Hmm. Currently, I serve as the reporting and analysis manager of Clark County. I manage a team of professionals that prepare the financial statements for Clark County and work with every department.

0: And I want to make sure that our community has those services. And they're continued to be overseen by professional, nonpartisan leadership in the office. And so for me, as I've served the community for the past 15 years that I grew up in and I love, this campaign is about public service and trust and making sure that our county government works for everyone.
1: Well, you mentioned nonpartisan service, and I think, I gave you a list of questions, and I don't go down the list. I actually kind of, talk about the things that came up. So that nonpartisan element of this position is really important. So what are your thoughts about that? Why does it matter?
0: I think it matters because there's a lot of different ideas of how different ideas. Every party has a different agenda, different ways that they want certain things to run. And as far as the auditor's role, I am a nonpartisan individual that would implement the rules that the legislature, Washington State Legislature, has enacted that we have to comply with. I did that as an auditor, where I looked at the rules that either the federal government or the state government had implemented for grant funding or the rules associated with reporting requirements. And I feel that the system has to work for everyone in order for it to have the trust that people need to rely on. And this role is really critical to be a nonpartisan person and and run the office in a nonpartisan way.
2: What would you say are some of the issues and problems maybe that you're seeing in the auditor's office that you would feel would need to be addressed?
0: So first of all, I want to say thank you to Clark County because of the strong reputation that Auditor Kimsey has established. We have built a system that is highly respected across Washington State. And as the reporting rather than problems, I see opportunities for continued strengthening in public trust and in improving service. One of the challenges I do recognize is that our county is growing, and the service expectations that the auditor provides with limited public resources is a challenge. So governments must be able to continue to modernize technology, improve efficiency, and maintain strong cybersecurity protections, whether it relates to financial reporting or election integrity. All of those pieces are really critical. And in addition, there are succession planning and retaining of a highly skilled staff that needs to be evaluated at the auditor's office. Mm-hmm.
1: So how does your background, obviously you've been an auditor, so I really liked what you said about matching up the goals with what you're trying to achieve, because that's key for, especially in a nonpartisan office, it's an objective way to do things. So obviously you have some training in that, but why don't you tell us why voters should select you? Because this is a pretty hot race.
0: Yes. Yes, I feel so I have experience in both auditing governments and working inside our county government. I've worked, as I mentioned, I began my career with Washington State Auditor's Office auditing local governments throughout Southwest Washington. That gave me firsthand knowledge and experience of evaluating accountability systems, financial controls and compliance, and also evaluating operational risks that could happen at any government agency. And so today in Clark County Auditor's Office, as I mentioned, I also oversee the reporting and ensure compliance with generally accepted accounting principles, governmental accounting standards, boards, requirements, and Washington State reporting standards. And so I understand how government works, how the public accountability systems function, and how to manage complex operations responsibly. I have proven experience, nonpartisan leadership. I work with everyone in the county. I've worked with lots of different government agencies throughout Southwest Washington, and I have a service-oriented approach with how I lead. So for me, this position

0: is not about, it's really about professionalism, competence, and public trust. And I have established that throughout my career.
1: Well, I will say, in looking at your website, I could see that you've been engaged in a lot of public service, and that was impressive to me, Mitchell, and that you do a lot of like really good volunteer work. So the key issue here, of course, is election integrity. Everybody's talking about it, right? It's the really big topic. So you've got this experience auditing local government, understanding of internal controls and standards, and you have a link to the county elections office on your website. So the question I'm going to ask is, how safe and secure do you think elections are in Clark County?
0: Yeah, elections in Clark County are safe and secure and are professionally administered. That's first and foremost. Washington has multiple layers of safeguards built into the election process. Ballots are tracked. Voter signatures are verified. Bipartisan observers are involved. Voting systems are tested, and there are strict chain of custody procedures followed. In Clark County specifically, election staff follow detailed procedures designed to protect both security and accuracy of the elections. And in fact, they the elections department prepared a ballot journey process to help explain this process of how many levels of controls are in place for the elections. And I think that's really important for people to understand that there are steps and checks and balances throughout the process, that there's no single person that controls the whole process. It's really a collaborative effort, and that these safeguards are overseen by to maintain transparency throughout the election process.
1: Well, we're going to need a break here in just a moment, so I'm going to ask you one question before we take that. And I know that went really fast, didn't it? How do you secure do you think American elections are overall?
0: Overall, so because elections are decentralized and managed by each county, they rely on those counties to establish the controls. Overall, I would say that elections are fairly safe and secure, that there are procedures in place to ensure the integrity of elections. And in Washington state, we have a very strict procedures that we follow, especially in Clark County that I'm aware of, that follow to ensure election integrity.
1: Great. So you've been listening to Democracy Talk, and we are here with Mitchell Kelly, who is running for county auditor in Clark County, and we will be right back.
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1: Welcome back to Democracy Talk. We are here today with Mitchell Kelly, who's running for Clark County Auditor, and we have been talking about elections. We're going to really get into some of the core of the issues right now that are important to our country and to our county. So I'm going to start by asking you about, you know, Congress and some state leaders have been proposing a lot of different measures, like the SAVE Act and the Save America Act. And so I'm going to ask you, what do you think those proposals get right, and what concerns do you have about them?
0: I think many voters want confidence that elections are secure. And that desire for accountability and public confidence is, of course, understandable and very important to make sure that people can rely on the outcome of the election. At the same time, any election policy changes should be carefully evaluated and ensure that they do not unintentionally create barriers for eligible voters or create administrative challenges for the auditor's office that is administrating the elections. So as county auditor, my role would be to implement the law professionally and fairly while ensuring voters continue to have safe access to secure and accessible elections. And there's a lot, I know that there's a lot of changes that are being proposed. This reminds me of something that happened a few years ago where the American Rescue Plan Act issued a funding to a lot of jurisdictions. The funding was released to the jurisdictions as they were writing the rules that we had to comply with. And the auditor's office oversaw the funding for Clark County, and I was responsible to make sure that we complied with all of the laws that were being established as those were, as we were receiving the funding. So I'm confident that whatever changes end up settling and with the legislators who are creating the laws, that I will work with the team to ensure that people have the access that they need to know how their vote can be counted. That's what the most important thing is to me, to ensure that people feel confident that the outcome of the election is that their vote will be counted, and that we can establish the education and information needed so that people will know how to vote, regardless or however the landscape ends.
1: So you are a financial guy.
0: Yes.
1: And so one of the questions I've had, one of the things I've thought about when it comes to the Save America Act, is all this paperwork that is required. And it seems to me that that would actually be onerous for the auditor's office. Is that, I mean, what do you have to say about that? That seems problematic to me. Because don't you already have to show your ID to register? Or at least have, like, documented ID?
0: Yeah, you have to have documented ID to register a vote.
1: We already do, though, right?
0: Yes, yeah, okay. Yes, yes. So, yes, if the legislation ended up having additional paperwork, that would be additional paperwork that we would have to process, store, somehow figure out how to retain and ensure that that was being appropriately handled. So, yes, you're right. If that's how it ends up resolving, that could create some challenges that we'd have to navigate. But I'm confident that I can help the audit office resolve any of those concerns that come up. I've done that throughout my career. So I'm confident that I could help maintain the public trust in elections that is so important, that we all agree is what we really need to rely on.
1: Well, and I'm pretty confident you could, too, based on your resume and talking with you. The question I have is, what do you actually think about that? Is that necessary? Because there's a cost to it, too, right? It's not just that there's more paperwork. There's a financial burden for the state. So I want to know what you feel about it.
0: Yeah. As a nonpartisan role, mm-hmm. my role would be to ensure that everyone has the information needed to make sure that they could vote. If there is an administrative burden, I would, of course, work with our legislators and help them understand the impact that that's had and work with resolving any administrative burden that may happen. Right now, we are speaking in hypotheticals, and we don't know exactly how this legislation is going to settle. There are lots of variables that could change, and that's the legislative process. Where we vote for legislators who then make the rules that we comply with. And that's what my role would be, to ensure that however the legislation over elections settles, that the citizens and the voters of Clark County will know how to vote so that their vote will matter.
1: So not to be pushy, but I'm going to. Because the next question is how significant the issue of undocumented voters is. And so what I'm really asking you here is, do we need something like this? And this is something that's important to voters.
0: Yeah.
1: It's not a partisan issue.
0: Right.
1: It's literally a democratic issue.
0: Yes.
1: And I don't mean democratic with the large D. I mean small D democracy.
0: Yes.
1: So can you tell us what you think?
0: I don't think that there's a significant, based on available information for Clark County and Washington State and the country in whole, I do not think that there's evidence of a significant non-citizens voting in our election process. There's lots of safeguards, specifically Clark County has and Washington State has, to ensure that elections are have integrity and that voter eligibility is
1: Been determined, right?
0: Been determined, yeah. Yes. Yes. So for me, I think it's important to really focus on evidence-based discussions and maintain public confidence throughout the election process and ensure transparency and accountability. Because of my background, I'm much more focused on evidence-based processes. And if there were an item that we need to evaluate, then I would evaluate it. But we need to focus on evidence-based and ensure that people feel confident in voting. Destroying the confidence that people have that their vote matters is one of the biggest problems I think we have. And we need to ensure that people have confidence that when they are voting, that it matters. And from my perspective, we have done that in Clark County, and I will continue to ensure whatever the legislation is that passes, that people will have confidence that their vote will matter.
3: Okay. So thinking about hypotheticals here, and this seems to be one that's a major for our state. The president has talked about ending the vote by mail. And, of course, we vote by mail, and we voted by mail for quite a long time, and we've built a significant infrastructure around voting by mail. What do you think about that proposal, and what would that mean for us? How would we adjust if voting by mail was no longer allowed? I mean, what would it take to revamp our entire infrastructure around that?
0: Yeah, when I first started voting, I did absentee ballot voting. That was prior to the vote by mail mandate that the state had implemented. And throughout the years, Washington State has established, as you mentioned, a very well-run process of a vote by mail system. If that were to change, prior, we would go to schools or the elementary schools or local areas. The infrastructure that would be needed to move back to that way would be significant for Clark County. So that's just the way it is. We have set up the infrastructure for a vote by mail system. So to deviate from that would require a significant variance from what we currently do.
1: Well, we only have a couple minutes left, believe it or not. So I have a couple of questions. That doesn't give you half the time you probably wanted to say what you wanted to say. So I'm going to ask you an important question. So we know that there are people in Clark County who are concerned that our elections have been compromised. So what specific evidence or safeguards or practices would you point to in order to reassure them?
0: If somebody has concerns about the election process, I would encourage them to come and look at the process. It's available to anybody that wants to review it. I've done that. I've gone through the steps of being an observer, a voter process, and you will see that all the checks and balances that are in place to ensure that elections are being maintained in a professional and secure way.
1: Yeah, I'm an election observer also, and it's pretty exciting stuff,
0: yes.
1: Right?
0: Yes, it is.
1: So our show is called Democracy Talk. What concerns you most about the state of democracy right now, and what gives you hope? We've got to talk about democracy.
0: Yes, yes, absolutely. Well, one of the things that is concerning to me is that when you look at social media or national news, there's a lot of negative talk about elections, about each other. But as I've seen, as I declared my candidacy and worked with people from different political backgrounds, I have been encouraged by how much people care and how much it matters to people and how willing they are to work with me as I've been developing my campaign and working with people from such different backgrounds. I think people want to rely on, want to have trust restored and want to rely on the professionalism and the nonpartisan oversight of elections. And that is the thing that really encourages me, is I've seen firsthand how people have been so excited and wanting to help my campaign. And it's been really, it's been the thrill of a life.
1: Yeah, it's pretty exciting when you get involved with politics. Like, if you're concerned, get involved. Volunteer for somebody. Get to know the people who do politics around here, because it's not really a partisan thing. We all tend to have very similar values. We care about our families, our communities, our elections, and I'm glad that you've learned that. So why don't you give us your contact information so that people who are listening to this program can reach out to you and learn more about you and decide if they want to vote for you.
0: Great. Thank you. So voters can learn about my campaign at MitchellKellyForAuditor.com, and there you can find contact information, how you can reach out to me, and I welcome anybody wanting to have more conversations to reach out. So yes, that's the best way to reach out to me.
1: Great. Well, thank you for joining us today, Mark. You have anything to say?
3: Yeah, thank you very much, Mitch. It's been a nice conversation. We really appreciate hearing your thoughts on this.
0: Thank you so much.
1: Yeah, thanks for joining us. All right. Well, you've been listening to Democracy Talk, and we will be back with our retiring county auditor, Greg Kimsey, in just a few moments.
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1: Welcome back to Democracy Talk. Today we are talking about elections, and we are going to be talking next with County Auditor and retiring County Auditor Greg Kimsey.
5: Well, I'm trying to say I'm not retiring. I'm just not running for re-election, because I am actively looking for something else to do after December 31, 2026. I just don't want to have to go to the office every single day. But I'm absolutely looking for something else to do when I. After the end of this year.
1: So job seeking, Greg Kimsey.
5: I don't need to have a paying job. I just want something that keeps me, I can help someone that I find interesting, gets me out of the house, gives me a reason to get up in the morning.
1: I bet you'll find something pretty easily. There's a lot out there. I won't ask the question exactly the way I was going to ask it, but after more than 28 years in office, and you can tie in, tell us a little bit about who you are with this, why did you decide that you're not running for election this time?
5: Well, I had thought really seriously about not running for re-election 4 years ago. But at that time, the whole election denial fever dream was still in full force. And it just seemed like the wrong time for me to step off the stage. Until recently, it seemed like the election denial movement had really subsided here in Clark County. Over the past few months, not so much election denial, but the election legislation, particularly at the federal level, has really ramped up the activity level around elections. It just seemed like the right time for me to step away.
1: Yeah, I've observed that too, and it seems like every couple of years there's this sort of increase in election suspicion. And so, what's that been like for you, as an auditor who's been doing this since 1999, right?
5: Yep. Yeah, it's been a wild ride. Beginning in 2016, when Donald Trump said he would only trust the elections if he won, until again just very recently, that was certainly a very, very challenging 9 or so years. It goes back longer than that. Some of your listeners might recall the 2004 Rossi Gregoire contest, which was at that time the closest statewide race in the history of our country, ended up being decided by 133 votes. And there were people at that time who were expressing concerns about the integrity of the election, not nearly to the extent that we've seen since 2016, 2020. But, you know, there was certainly concerns expressed at that time, even back 2020 with what I like to call fondly the Florida fiasco, the Gore v. Bush presidential race, where hanging chads and all that. But again, not even anything closely approaching the concern that many citizens expressed post 2016. And yeah, that was a wild time.
1: Right. That was 2002. Yeah, you said 20, but so I know you didn't mean to do that with, but that's okay. I just wanted to clarify because
3: it was a little while back.
1: We had a lot of trouble in 2020, so I can see why that is the number. I'm curious about the Gregoire Rossi thing. I see that cropping up, people saying that. What can you tell us about that specifically in a few words?
5: Well, the first thing I would say is that ended up going through the entire election challenge process with certified results, two recounts, and then in law, our law provides for a contest of an election. And that election of governor that year went through all those steps. And when it got to the contest of an election in front of the Superior Court, the two sides, the Democratic Party and the Republican Party, they spent a combined $6 million. That buys you a pretty powerful magnifying glass. That there was never an allegation of fraud by an election administrator during that contest. There was never allegations of hacking of computer systems. There were mistakes made in that election, and King County, being the biggest county, did have some mistakes, and it did it got a lot of people's attention. And unfortunately, it has created this kind of ongoing urban or statewide myth that King County, quote-unquote, stole the election for Christian Gregoire. Nothing could be further from the truth. There were about 600 ballots that election workers were not able to find in the elections office prior to certification. They went after certification. They were discovered. They went to the Washington State Supreme Court and said, what did we do with this? What did we do with these? The Supreme Court said, there's no error by the voters. These were properly registered voters voting their ballot. The voters did what they're supposed to do. We should include those in the recount results. And that's where a lot of that concern over the Rossi Gregoire contest. To this day, there are people who still express those concerns.
3: Was there something done to try to make sure that wouldn't happen in the future?
5: Well, there were lots of things done. In King County, the elections director had been an appointed office following that Rossi Gregoire contest. The charter in the King County charter was modified to make the elections director an elected position rather than an appointed position for lots of what I think are good reasons. So that was one action was taken. In addition, King County, I won't get in my soapbox here, but an elected official has the ability to advocate for the interests of their area of responsibility. And as an appointed official, the elections director in Clark County, or in King County, excuse me, the King County elections official reported to the King County executive. Elections was never a high priority for the King County executive. Consequently, the facility that the King County elections office was working out of was just this Warren, just this really cobbled together space. And so one of the best things that happened out of the Rossi Gregoire contest, the King County Elections Office got a completely moved into a brand new building that was remodeled to accommodate the needs of an election administration function. And they now have, since that time, they have a very, very functional, transparent elections office, and it works really well. And they those are two big things that happened out of that.
1: That's really fascinating. It kind of makes me think about this difference, but you know, if you are appointed or you have a job, right, you have to do the job for the person who appointed you versus being an advocate by virtue of being elected for the constituents. And I just think that's an interesting distinction in light of the conversation that we just had about the nonpartisan nature of the county auditor's office. So when you're advocating for the constituents, what's sort of at the core of that?
5: Well, you are just, again, you are advocating for, you, as an elected official, you are advocating what you believe is the best interest, long-term interests of your constituents. So a recent example here in Clark County, where it's not nearly as bad as King County was, but we had, our elections office was in a building that we moved into in 2003, and we had tried to minimize the cost of that of that move into that building in 2003. And as a result, we had, and of course, you might know the county's grown significantly since 2003. And so conducting elections in that old facility, we were able to do it, but we weren't able to meet some of our goals in terms of getting the number of ballots processed and reported on election night. That was a big goal that we have. And so we went to the county council and asked for $5 million to expand the work area for the elections office. Now, if I was an appointed elections director, I would go to the county manager, Kathleen Otto, and have to ask her support for that. Well, instead, I, as an elected official, I go directly to the people who actually make the decision, the county council. And so that's, I just think that, as you point out, Donna, that's a huge difference between appointed people and elected people, elected positions.
1: That's pretty interesting. Well, one thing I want to get to, and I think Mark has some questions too, and we don't have a whole heck of a lot of time, is your job has changed significantly since you started it. So what are some of the biggest changes since, I think it's 1999?
5: Yep. Well, the one big change certainly is the increase in number of registered voters we have. When I came in office, I think we had 190,000 people. Today, we're 356,000 registered voters. So that's a huge change.
3: Wow. Yeah.
5: When I first came in office, we were conducting elections with what we call a hybrid system. We'd set up 75 or 77 polling places, and then we would mail ballots to people who were permanent absentee voters. And so we had two very, very different processes established to conduct elections with. And so then we had about 80% of our ballots come to us through the mail, but we're still establishing these polling places. Back to the Rossi Gregoire contest, we looked at that and said, yeah, there were mistakes made in various counties. And the way we can minimize the likelihood of election mistakes here in Clark County in the future is by having a single system instead of these two very, very different systems. And the beauty of vote by mail, one of the beauties is it's administered entirely within the office. We're not relying on 150 people who come, you know, one day or 2 days a year and are distributed throughout the county. We have everyone who's processing ballots is in our office, supervised by full-time, highly trained election officials. So that's been one big change to go from that hybrid system to that vote by mail. And then in general, just significantly increased use of technology. One of the biggest changes when we receive ballots, voter ballots from voters, they have to be sorted into precinct groups, and then we have to verify the signature. So we used to years ago, we get the mail, we go to the post office, get the mail, bring it back. And we're manually sorting these ballots out in the precinct groups, and then they're put on a desk, and one by one, people are flipping through those ballots and looking at the signature on the ballot envelope, comparing it to the signature on a card. Well, today, they're run through this envelope sorting machine, which takes a picture of the signature. That image is transmitted to the people who are doing the signature verification. They're looking in a computer database. All the voter signatures are there. They come up linked to the ballot envelope from the voter, and it's a much, much more effective, efficient process. That's another big change.
1: Yeah, isn't it like the last past 5 years of signatures that you can see on the screen?
5: It depends. We are able now to have more than one signature. That's a fairly recent change. We used to only be able to have one signature. But now it's the signature that you register to vote with, which for most people is your driver's license. So thank you for the reminder. If you ever wonder what your signature is, if you registered, look on your driver's license. That's probably the signature we're comparing against. And then, we can have now multiple signatures we can compare against.
1: Well, it looks like it's time for us to take a break. You have been listening to Democracy Talk, and we are talking with County Auditor Greg Kinsey, and we will be right back.
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1: Welcome back to Democracy Talk. We are here today with County Auditor Greg Kimsey, and we are talking about elections and democracy. Take it away, Mark.
3: So, Greg, we ended the last segment. We were talking about, you know, the evolution from a kind of a two-tier system or a two-part system into becoming a more unified vote-by-mail system. You know, the president and the current administration is really working toward the, you know, trying to end the vote by mail. I guess the question would be, what do you think of that proposal and what would it mean for us here in terms of, you've really got more of a perspective, I think, than most in terms of the logistics of what would be involved in converting back to a not voting by mail?
5: Well, so I've said for a long time, you know, there are people who don't like vote by mail, who want to go to a polling place to vote. And my response to them has always been, you know, if the legislature changes the law and requires us to conduct elections using polling places, we will absolutely do that. We will absolutely do that, and they will be conducted with the highest level of integrity. You will get accurate election results. The reality, though, here in the state of Washington, is that vote by mail is incredibly popular. I just recently heard from people from Colorado. In Colorado, they send every voter a mail ballot, and they also establish voting centers throughout the state. And so voters have the choice. They can send back a mail ballot, or they can go to a voting center and vote a ballot at a voting center / polling place. Over 95% of the voters return the ballot by mail. So, yeah, if we have to go to polling places, we could do that. The big concern regarding kind of recent actions by President Trump and, you know, threats, I guess I'll say, to end vote by mail is doing it in a very, very short time frame. That kind of confusion would really harm voters. They would have a very difficult time understanding what's going on. And so that's my big concern. One of my big concerns about that. But bigger than that, I think back to a statement my friend, former state senator Joe Zorelli said one time. Says, "The system works better the more voters participate. Democracy works better the more voters participate." And so it's impossible for me to understand why we would create a system or barriers that would result in fewer people voting, when in fact the problem isn't that the wrong people are voting. The problem is not enough people are voting. We should be building a system like we have across the country. We should be building a system like we have here in Washington, where accessibility and security and transparency are properly balanced. And I can go on, but that's how I think about it.
1: Well, that brings up one of the questions that we had that I is this issue of non-citizens voting. This is something we hear about. This is part of the narrative that is the reason people are saying we need all of these measures. So what do you have to say about that?
5: Well, the first thing I would say is in Clark County, in my, you know, almost 28 years now, we have one incident where we know a non-citizen registered to vote and voted. That's literally millions of ballots being cast. Looking a little bit broader, Michigan, Georgia have done extensive audits of their voter rolls, not found any significant numbers of non-citizens voting. The Conservative Heritage Foundation has a database of election crimes, I think they call it, from 2002 up till 2022, across the entire country. And I think they found 22 instances where people were charged as being non-citizens who voted. So this is just such a de minimis, just absolutely microscopically small number of non-citizens who are voting that it, you know, if there's ever a definition of a solution in search for a problem, this is it.
3: What's the one thing you genuinely wish maybe you'd had more time to accomplish while you were in office?
5: You know, this isn't a major deal, but I do think it's an important. It would be a significant improvement for our community. We are a charter county with the ability of local voters to sponsor, put forth to voters local initiatives, and similar to what happens in Olympia with legislators. When people are putting forth an initiative, they're an initiative sponsor. When people are signing those initiative petitions, if the initiative gets on the ballot and people are voting on it, all those people are lawmakers. And again, similar to Olympia, when a lawmaker proposes legislation, they are often required to ask for and they receive an estimate of the financial impact of their proposed law. Well, I think it'd be – and the first question that I think anyone should be asking when they're looking at a proposed law is there going to be a cost to this? What's this going to cost? And so I'm disappointed that 2 years ago or 3 years ago, voters by a very slim margin didn't approve language in the charter that would provide that that financial impact of an initiative. There's some other reasons why it failed, and I think maybe be a little bit of a retirement project for me.
1: Now that's breaking news, maybe. I love that. We can talk more about that when you retire, perhaps. I do want to ask you, there is an election going on right now, and it is pretty hot race here in Clark County. So two things. What kinds of qualities do you think the next county auditor should have, and are you going to endorse anyone?
5: So the... you know, I think just in general, to be an effective, good elected official, you just have to think about what, in your opinion, are the long-term interests of your constituents. What's the decision? What's the right thing to do for the long-term interests of your constituents? And then you have to be willing to just kind of take the chips as they fall as a result of that decision. I also think elected officials serve their constituents better when they're accessible and they're responsive. And then finally, and this should have perhaps been the most important thing is, it's more important to be a listener than it is to be a talker.
1: Well, I think you've been very accessible, and I really personally appreciate that. Do you have another question?
3: Are
1: getting
3: you
1: down to the wire again?
3: Are you seeing one of the candidates that you think stands clear in your mind that you would look at endorsing?
5: So I'm not going to endorse any candidates until after the primary.
3: Okay.
1: Yeah. Letting the voters choose.
5: Yeah.
3: Yep.
5: Yeah. That's why I announced early. You know, I announced after the first of the year, and I wanted the whole community to know here's an opportunity. Anyone who had an interest in being the next Clark County auditor would have plenty of time to make that decision and make preparations. So, yeah, I wanted almost four years ago, shortly after I was reelected in 2022, I knew I wasn't going to run for reelection. And so I've been planning this for quite a little while. And so I had this time frame, and I knew 1st of January 2026 I was going to make that announcement. But I wanted to do it to give anyone who's interested lots and lots of time to have that opportunity.
1: Well, we've got a lot of good candidates out there. Mm-hmm. So what do you think is your greatest success or your most important legacy in this position?
5: That's a tough one. You know, I'd like to think that voters continue to have confidence in the integrity of our elections process, that when they see election results, they believe it accurately reflects the collective vote of the voters who chose to participate.
3: Yeah, so what ongoing programs, partnerships, and processes in the office are most at risk of being disrupted with a change of leadership?
5: Well, you know, everything we do in the auditor's office, almost everything we do, is governed by state law, federal law, state rules, WACs. And so any elected, any county auditor who comes in will take an oath that obliges them to follow the Constitution and the laws of the state of Washington and the federal government. And so if they abide by that oath, have respect for the professionals who are in the office will do just fine.
1: Well, I'm going to take you back to 2020 before we talk about the state of democracy today. And so one of the questions that I had about that is, what were you thinking as you watched events around the country, and how did that affect you personally as a county auditor?
5: You know, January 6, 2020 was the saddest day in the history of our country. And it's still, I mean, it's still very emotional to me to think about that. It was a terrible, I will forever and ever, sitting there watching that on television. I remember that more clearly than even the September 11th airplane strikes on the towers. You know, the peaceful transfer of power in this country is just one of the most important elements we have. And that was a direct attack on that day. And, you know, I'm kind of going beyond that a little bit. That's driven in large part because of people's unwillingness to absorb factual information and, you know, question it as appropriate, but facts are facts. And some people are just not willing to absorb those facts. And that's been pretty disappointing.
1: That's sure a challenge for the future, particularly for educators, digital literacy and identifying confirmation bias. And it's something we really see out there, that evidence-based thinking is dismissed.
5: Yeah. Identifying a credible source of information, I think, is going to be one of the biggest challenges that voters face over the into the future.
1: Mm-hmm. Well, our show is called Democracy Talk. So we may have just gotten to this, but what concerns you most about the state of democracy right now, and what gives you hope?
5: You know, several months ago, I was speaking someplace, and someone asked me, Greg, if there's one change you make in elections, what would it be? And I had to struggle a little bit, but pretty quickly came up with having some national program of establishing congressional district boundaries. There are algorithms out there that will sort of on a neutral, unbiased way determine these congressional district boundaries. The fact that we have so few congressional district boundaries that are really challenged, you know, either solid blue or solid red, is not good for democracy. So that's a very big concern I have. The threats to vote by mail, that's real. And I just hope Congress is willing to, stand up. On a more hopeful note, most people here in Washington really like the Washington election system. And I am hopeful. I just was back in Washington, D.C. For the first time in 22 years, but I was back there and spoke with members of our congressional delegation, and they understand that our system works really well. And I'm hopeful that as we get through this current kind of flurry of election, I'll just say craziness, that the country will move more and more towards the Washington election system and not Ohio, Georgia, Texas. And then I've been pleased, and I continue to be hopeful that the federal judges will continue to stand up and do the right thing.
1: Well, you have been listening to Democracy Talk, and I'm Donna, and that's Mark right over there. And we are here with Greg Kimsey talking about one of the most important issues in our country and in our county, and that is election integrity and how we move forward in the future. So thank you for listening, and we'll talk to you next month.
3: Yep. Thank you, Greg. Appreciate all your service over the years.
5: It's been my great honor.
1: Thank you.

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0: Sheffield live in England. This is Democracy Now!
1: Water bankruptcy, just like financial bankruptcy, explains the situation where we are suffering from insolvency, meaning that the amount of water used is far more than the rate of renewal or the income that nature gives us.
0: The environmental cost of artificial intelligence, carbon, water, and land footprints. That's the title of a new UN report. We'll speak with one of the scientists who wrote it, Hava Madani. We'll also talk to him about the U.S. bombing of Iran's reservoirs. Then to one of New York's most iconic universities, the New School, founded as a haven for anti-Nazi, anti-fascist intellectuals.
2: University where I teach recently forced out or laid off dozens of full-time faculty, including tenured professors, as part of a severe austerity program that threatens the historic legacy of the New School and should be a warning to professors everywhere.
0: We'll be joined by tenured New School historian Jeremy Varon, who's been forced to take early retirement. And then Hell's Army, a new documentary on the Wagner Group and the rise of mercenary armies.
3: So Wagner was there to defend the city.
4: Oh, oui, les Wagner sont allés derrière eux. Ils ont des hélicoptères, des blindés.
5: Yes, Wagner was there. They had helicopters, tanks. They did a good job of massacring them.
4: C'est pas facile, hein? La guerre, c'est pas bon. La guerre, c'est pas bon.
5: War is not good. War is not good, is it? But I tell you, Wagner, they are very strong.
0: We'll speak to the film's director, Rick Rowley. It's premiering today at DC Docs in Washington, then headed here to the Sheffield Dockfest. All that and more coming up. Welcome to Democracy Now!, democracynow.org, The War and Peace Report. I'm Amy Goodman. President Trump's claiming a deal's been reached to end the war with Iran, but Iranian officials say nothing has been finalized yet. Trump made the announcement on Thursday following 2 days of strikes and after threatening to take Kharg Island, a key Iranian oil hub. Trump spoke at the White House on Thursday.
6: We just made a great settlement of the war with Iran, and we're going to be subject to finalization of documents, we should get done over the next few days.
0: Trump went on to say a signing ceremony could be held in Europe in the coming days. A spokesperson for Iran's foreign ministry said the text of a deal is mostly finalized, but also said the U.S. keeps, quote, changing their positions, unquote. Israeli Prime Minister Benjamin Netanyahu's office said Israel was not party to any new U.S.-Iran agreement. On Thursday, forces struck another commercial tanker in the Gulf of Oman in the third U.S. attack on a boat in the region this week. Oman's military led efforts to rescue the sailors. India's condemned the strikes, which have all targeted ships with crews from India. Three Indian sailors died in one of the strikes. U.S. Central Command claimed the three boats were targeted for violating the U.S. blockade of Iran and for failing to comply with U.S. orders. In India, the father of one of the sailors killed called for his son's body to be returned home.
7: I only have one demand, that the mortal remains of my son be brought back. I want to know about his last moments. Was he provided rescue help or not? What were the circumstances that led to the death of three crew members of our country? All others were rescued. Why not them?
0: Elon Musk is poised to become the world's first trillionaire when his rocket company SpaceX makes its debut on Wall Street today in the largest IPO in history. The company says it's selling over 555 million shares at a price of $135 a share. Musk claims his company is worth over $1.7 trillion. Democratic Senator Elizabeth Warren's written to the Securities and Exchange Commission asking for the agency to investigate the SpaceX stock sale. She said, quote, this is shaping up to be the most rigged IPO in American history, unquote. Meanwhile, environmental and conservation groups have filed a federal lawsuit seeking to block a land swap that would give SpaceX more than 700 acres of a national wildlife

0: oversee the nation's 18 intelligence agencies. Clayton's U.S. attorney for the Southern District of New York and former chair of the Securities and Exchange Commission. Trump had faced bipartisan criticism for his decision last week to name MAGA loyalist Bill Pulte as acting director of national intelligence after Tulsi Gabbard announced she was resigning. To show opposition to Pulte, a bipartisan group of House lawmakers voted Thursday against a short-term extension of Section 702 of the Foreign Intelligence Surveillance Act, known as FISA. The provision is set to expire today. Many expressed fear Pulte would use the provision to gather intelligence to target critics of Trump. Trump's new pick to be intelligence chief, Jay Clayton, has faced criticism as U.S. attorney over his handling of the unsealing of grand jury materials, records related to Jeffrey Epstein. The family of the Palestinian doctor Hussam Abu Safia say they fear he's being tortured in Israeli detention after the doctor appeared by video link at an Israeli Supreme Court hearing in Jerusalem. One of the doctor's sons, Ilyas Abu Safia, told Al Jazeera, quote, "We did not only see the face of a father we have missed for many long months. We saw the marks of torture, pain, and exhaustion clearly etched on his face," unquote. Dr. Hussam Abu Safia has been detained without charge for over 500 days. Prior to his detention, Dr. Abu Safia had served as a pediatrician and director of the Kamel Edwan Hospital in northern Gaza. His lawyer, Nasser Odeh, spoke after Wednesday's hearing.
1: The doctor explained to us and also to the court that he is still suffering from severe back pain and neck pain as a result of an assault he suffered during his transfer 2 months ago from Nafa prison to Negev prison. He has not received treatment yet and needs medical follow-up due to chronic illnesses. He is experiencing vision problems due to the confiscation of his eyeglasses, which he has not yet received. Also, we continue to see signs of skin diseases that were on the doctor's hands and are widespread in the political prisoners sections within Israeli prisons. These diseases have spread significantly and as a result of medical negligence.
0: The Trump administration has issued fresh sanctions on Cuba's oil and gas company as the island already faces a near total fuel and naval blockade and worsening humanitarian crisis. U.S. Secretary of State Marco Rubio made the announcement Thursday, claiming without evidence that Cuban officials, quote, resell countless barrels of scarce energy on the secondary market, hoarding energy supplies for its military, unquote. In response, Cuba's Foreign Affairs Minister Bruno Rodriguez said on social media, quote, "The U.S. Secretary of State, driven by vindictive sentiments of the elitist clique that propelled his political career, is now further tightening the blockade. To justify this, he doesn't resort to excuses prepared by his State Department, but rather to the usual vulgar lies," he said. Here in Britain, Prime Minister Keir Starmer is facing a growing political crisis. On Thursday, Britain's Defense Secretary John Healey and Armed Forces Minister Al Carnes resigned, accusing Starmer of failing to invest enough money in the military. This comes as Starmer faces pressure to shift government spending from welfare to warfare. Protests continue in Albania with thousands of people taking to the streets of the capital, Tirana, demanding the resignation of Prime Minister Edi Rama over the development of a massive resort linked to Jared Kushner, President Trump's son-in-law. The multi-billion dollar project would turn an abandoned Soviet weapons base known as Sazan into a luxury island resort. Protesters held signs that read, "Albania is not for sale."
2: The government is corrupted. The opposition is corrupted. They're in this together, so we hope we can reach something. It's the first time that the protest is at this scale. It's the first time that no political party is included. So we are very happy to be here, and we hope we can achieve something.
0: Pope Leo has appealed to world leaders to treat migrants more humanely. During a trip to the Canary Islands, he threw a wreath of flowers into the waves to remember those he called our brothers and sisters who had died while trying

0: trying to reach the shores of Europe.
1: We cannot grow accustomed to counting the dead. Human dignity has no passport and does not lose its value when crossing a border. May history not accuse us of turning the pain of those who suffer into a common sight along our shores. Today, here by the sea, every individual that arrives asks us what remains of our humanity. Sooner or later, it will be known whether we protected life or whether we yielded to indifference.
0: Many migrants who'd fled to Spain's Canary Islands praised Pope Leo's trip. Sankun Kamara is a migrant from Guinea.
2: It gives you hope. The Pope came for the migrants. I'm one of them, so I'm happy to see the Pope. Maybe he can solve the migrants' problems.
0: In New Jersey, immigrant rights advocates say dozens of women detained at the Newark ICE jail known as Delaney Hall have joined an ongoing hunger and labor strike that's in its third week. Among their demands is for the jail to fire a female guard accused of sexually assaulting at least 10 immigrant women. The initial hunger and labor strike began May 22nd, led by an estimated 300 prisoners. In retaliation, activists say most of the hunger strikers have been transferred out of Delaney Hall and sent to other ICE jails in recent days. Delaney Hall is run by the for-profit company Geo Group. In related news, the Jersey City Council has unanimously approved a resolution to divest from Citizens Bank as calls to boycott the bank grow over its financing of Geo Group and CoreCivic, two of the nation's largest private operators of ICE jails. To see more on our coverage of Citizens Bank, you can go to democracynow.org. The State Department's reportedly opened an investigation into the Iranian-born political analyst Trita Parsi in a move that could result in him being deported. This, according to the online media outlet The Free Press. Parsi, who holds a green card, has lived in the United States for 25 years. He co-founded the Quincy Institute for Responsible Statecraft and the National Iranian American Council. In recent months, Parsi's been a leading critic of Trump's war in Iran and has appeared on numerous media outlets, including Democracy Now! To see our interviews with him, go to democracynow.org. The FIFA World Cup kicked off Thursday with the opening match play between Mexico and South Africa at the iconic Estadio Azteca, the Aztec Stadium in Mexico City. Protests have continued against FIFA over its complicity with Trump's policies and exorbitant ticket prices that have made matches inaccessible to most fans. FIFA has also faced backlash after Haiti's qualifying team was forced to change the design of its World Cup jersey when it was deemed too political by FIFA. The front of the jersey originally included a depiction of Haiti's final revolutionary battle for independence in 1803. And in a victory for housing rights in New York City, a landlord that owns about 5,000 apartments has agreed to waive millions of dollars in back rent after Mayor Zoran Mamdani took action on behalf of thousands of tenants. Summit Properties purchased 93 buildings from bankrupt owner Pinnacle Group in March. Many of the tenants said they had for years refused to pay rent to Pinnacle Group over unsafe living conditions in their buildings. Mayor Mamdani said the landlord was responsible for, quote, more than 5,000 housing violations and 14,000 complaints, unquote. Affordable housing and tenants' rights have been at the center of Mamdani's agenda. And those are some of the headlines. This is Democracy Now!, democracynow.org, The War and Peace Report. I'm Amy Goodman. We are broadcasting from Sheffield Live Community Television and Radio in Sheffield, England, from the same building as the Sheffield Docs Fest, where Steal the Story, Please, the documentary about Democracy Now!, is premiering here. It moves on to Docs Ireland, will be in Belfast next week. We begin today's show with how the AI race is impacting the environment as big tech companies like Amazon, Google, Meta, and Microsoft, along with other AI players and governments, are racing to build the massive data centers that power artificial intelligence. We hear a lot about what AI technology might mean for society and much less about what this global infrastructure looks like as a material system with measurable environmental impacts. A new investigation by UN scientists aims to change that. The report warns AI's water use in 2030 will match the needs of 1.3 billion people, while its power use will be triple that of Pakistan, Bangladesh, and Nigeria combined, countries with a combined population of 650 million. Already in 2025, global data centers consumed an estimated 448 terawatt hours of electricity. If treated as a nation, they would have been the world's 11th largest electricity consumer, behind France and ahead of Saudi Arabia. The report also frames this as an environmental justice issue. 90% of AI computing is concentrated in the U.S. and China, while the rest of the world, as well as communities within those countries, disproportionately bear the cost. Minerals extraction, e-waste, water shortages, and more. The investigation was conducted by the United Nations University Institute for Water, Environment, and Health. It's titled Environmental Cost of AI's Energy Use, Carbon, Water, and Land Footprints. We're joined now by Kava Madani. He's the director of the Institute and a co-author on the report. He previously served as the deputy head of Iran's Department of Environment, and earlier this year was awarded the Stockholm Water Prize, often referred to as the Nobel of Water. Welcome back to Democracy Now!, Kaveh Madani. If you can start off by summarizing what you have found.
3: Thanks for having me, and thanks for your interest in this very important topic. We know is that we are facing the fourth industrial revolution that is changing our lifestyle, the way we work and we live. And when it comes to AI, most people understand AI as a digital technology, as a virtual thing, as something that is in the clouds and up, you know, somewhere out there. What we tried to do in this report was to remind people that there's some physics to all of this, and there's a massive infrastructure and material supply chains that back this service or this innovation. And if we want to understand our impact, we have to think about that very long supply chain that starts with the extraction of critical minerals in the poor areas of the world. Lead to the manufacturing of all the technologies and the hardware, then construction of the data centers and other infrastructure, then operations of that infrastructure that requires massive amounts of energy and has major footprints. And then at the end of the life cycle, we have to deal with the e-waste. In this particular report, we focus very much on the operations and the massive energy use of the operations, meaning that our day-to-day interactions with AI tools result in a lot of energy use. And producing energy, as we know, not only comes with carbon footprint, but as we remind in this report, also with water and land footprint and other ecological impacts that often we don't pay attention to, especially when we keep talking only about the carbon element. We wanted to remind people about those local impacts, what is happening. And then when you look at the numbers, you see massive numbers, major numbers, enormous use of energy. And that means that we have to deal with a major challenge. If we continue using AI in the way we are, and it seems that that would be the case, then we would need to satisfy the power hunger of AI. A lot of investments are happening in renewables, but as we discuss here, if the increase in power consumption results in this stopping the retirement of fossil fuels, the decarbonization process would be halted and compromised. And that's not something good for the world. Yet we clarify in the report that AI is not bad. AI is a technology on its own. It's like a knife. You can save a patient's life in the operating room with it as a doctor, or you can kill people with it as a murderer. The way we use AI would determine if this is going to be a good technology for humanity or not. And we say that we have to proactively manage things and think about those impacts if we want this revolution to be sustainable and fair.
0: I wanted to read you a statement by your colleague, the lead author of the report, Dr. Miriam Axel, who said, quote, "What surprised us most is how often the choices that look greenest from a carbon perspective end up worse for water or for land. If we keep judging AI sustainability by carbon alone, we might think that renewables make AI infrastructure clean, but that's solving one problem while creating other problems, often in places that didn't ask for it. Can you expand on this?"
3: So, yes, the climate change discussions and discourse around the world is very much focused on carbon, and that's something very normal. But we have shown in our research in the past that some of the renewables, although they produce less carbon, when it comes to their water impact and land impact, they have massive big water footprint. For example, biofuels on average are 70 to 400 times bigger in terms, you know, have a water footprint that is 70 to 400 times bigger than some traditional fossil fuel. So if we go to a greener choice or a carbon less choice, it doesn't always mean that there are not other impacts. And we have to understand these trade-offs when we deal with them. Hydropower is another one that we sometimes brand as a clean energy, but we know that building a hydropower dam results in a lot of ecological footprint. Reservoirs also have high evaporation rates and lose a lot of water. So that means that they have high water footprint. So what we try to remind here is that, first of all, you have to choose the energy sources that are suitable for each community. Hydropower might work in Brazil or Canada or Norway, but it's not necessarily the best choice for California or Iran, where I come from. So that's something to keep in mind. But also, we have to pay attention to the fact that now we are adding more energy demand. Post-Paris, one of our challenges, post-Paris agreement, one of our challenges has been to decarbonize and reduce power consumption. So we keep adding renewables, but at the same time, we are increasing consumption. That means that we are not making progress. Decarbonization would be only successful if, at the same time that we are increasing demand, we also retire the fossil fuels that we rely on. That means that we have to produce more and more renewables, invest more and more in renewables, but also not every type of renewable, the renewables that are cleaner. And then think about where we are placing those, where the energy comes from, which community is suffering from the consequences. If you're planting, if you're placing a power plant or a data center in a region suffering from water shortage or water scarcity, where communities are struggling, where farmers and rural communities are struggling, when indigenous peoples are struggling, then you're imposing additional cost to those people. Normally, they're not the main beneficiary of the data centers. They're not the service users. They're not the investors. And what we are seeing around the world is there is a lot of interest from the private sector in this market, a lot of push for further development, and the placements that are not based on the comprehensive thinking about all these impacts and consequences and what happens in the long run. In April, we also published a report about the critical minerals and the extraction of critical minerals, showing what is happening in Africa, showing what is happening in South America, where communities are suffering from the pollution. And essentially, we are seeing the reproduction of the oil extraction era. Critical minerals are the fuel of the 21st century. We are seeing a new form of, if you will, like an imperialism where we keep extracting those resources. Those people don't have EVs, don't even have horses and donkeys, and we move their resources so I can drive my EV in North America and claim that we are contributing to a cleaner future. But in a way, we are saving the future generations in the rich countries of the world at the expense of killing people in some poor communities of the world. This is very dark, but it's a reality. It doesn't mean that critical minerals are
0: very
3: bad.
0: Very quickly, what are you calling for, Kaveh Madani?
3: Further transparency, further thinking about these things, further taking responsibility along the supply chains. And we are saying there that it's not only the developers who have to make decisions, but governments also have responsibilities. And us, users, also can be less consumptive. We now have an AI consumerism that we should be worried about. We can use AI less and more responsibly.
0: And before we go, I wanted to switch gears to ask you a question about Iran. You are an Iranian-born scientist. You were one of the heads of the Department of the Environment there. The threats to the water reservoirs. On Wednesday, Iranian media reported U.S. military strikes hit drinking water reservoirs in the south of Iran, damaging at least two concrete tanks, cutting off water for tens of thousands of people. Your response to the mounting concerns over the long-term consequences of the war on human health, land and marine ecosystems and aquifers, as well as the war's impact on global warming?
3: I think what I'm worried about is mostly the normalization of targeting civil infrastructure as a part of a war. So you want to take out a government, different strategies are insufficient, and at some point you start attacking infrastructure and, you know, to paralyze your enemy. Who suffers from the consequences of this? The poor communities, the vulnerable communities. Now, we are seeing another incident in this war. This is not the first time, and we know this didn't only happen in Iran. The rest of the countries in the region also suffered from this. But in the case of Iran, this is another case where reservoirs or the water infrastructure in a poor community, in a rural community, gets targeted. Now, 10 villages lost their water supply. Two reservoirs got impacted. One of those tanks, the bigger one, had been recently actually developed and established. Who suffers from this? The civilians that you claim you want to rescue from that government. So they are the ones who have to bear the consequences. They are the ones who, even in normal times, are struggling with having access to clean water, and as a result of war, now they have to suffer further and further. This is just the short-term impacts. If you think about what happens as a result of all the emissions associated with the war, we are also, you know, going to pay the cost of that. If you think about how the economies would suffer, and when we know that the economies are in the resistance mode or in the inflation mode, they become more resources extractive, they become more polluting, then we know that the long-term consequences would be even more dire. What I'm happy about is that Iran this year has been very lucky, and nature has been much more generous than the politicians to the Iranians. So Iran has got a lot of rain this year, the rest of the region as well. But you know, that's a temporary relief. The long-term consequences would be severe, and we have already seen that it's not only the infrastructure that is being targeted. Think about all the pollution, all these tankers that beyond being targeted, the oil spills in the Persian Gulf, the petrochemical facilities, infrastructure, the refineries that are getting targeted in the coastline. All of those impacts would be there. Pollution would be there. People are going to fish, eat the pollution. Everything would be there for a long, long time. Even if the President Donald Trump and Ayatollah Khamenei shake hands tomorrow, these consequences would be there for generations. They would not only impact the Iranians. These are transgenerational and transboundary.
0: I want to thank you very much for being with us from Toronto, Kaveh Madani, The director of the United Nations University Institute for Water, Environment and Health previously served as deputy head of Iran's Department of Environment. He recently won the 2026 Stockholm Water Prize, often referred to as the Nobel of Water. Madani and his colleagues have just released a major United Nations report, which we'll link to, called The Environmental Cost of Artificial Intelligence, Carbon, Water, and Land Footprints. Go to democracynow.org. Coming up, the attack on higher education. We'll talk about the mass layoffs at the New School and efforts to deport outspoken Palestinian Columbia University graduate student Mohsen Madawi. Stay with us.

0: when we were younger. Ran through the flowering trees. It's hard to remember the sunlight and breeze. Oh, to find what we left behind.
1: A Harbor for Hard Times by David Berkeley. This is Democracy Now!, democracynow.org. The War and Peace Report. I'm Amy Goodman, broadcasting from Sheffield Live in England, from the Sheffield Docsfest. We turn now to the troubled state of higher education in the United States. The Trump administration's now attempting to impose its views on academic scholarship in universities by rewriting the federal rules that govern all of higher education. Last month, the Office of Management and Budget issued a new rule requiring all federal grants undergo a review to ensure they, quote, demonstrably advance the president's policy priorities. The proposal could threaten scholarly research and teaching on race, immigration, gender studies, and history, as well as research in the sciences and health. Another rule proposed by the Education Department would require colleges to have, quote, intellectual diversity in order to receive federal funding. The pressure from the federal government comes at a time of private, nonprofit colleges turning to austerity measures to deal with their financial challenges and declining enrollments. Last week, one of New York's most iconic universities, the New School, which was founded as a haven for anti-fascist, anti-Nazi intellectuals, laid off 19 full-time faculty, 68 staff members as well, along with coerced voluntary separations and early retirements since last year, December. These mass firings constitute a major gutting of the New School's full-time faculty. For more, we go to Jeremy Varin, professor of history at the New School, where he's taught since 2008. And he's president of the New School chapter of the AAUP, that's the American Association of University Professors. He's been personally impacted by the recent firings, took a two-year early retirement package. He's the author of three books, including most recently, Our Grief is Not a Cry for War. Professor Varin, thanks for joining us. Explain what's happened at the New School and then put it into a national context.
2: Okay, so with its severe and reckless austerity, the New School has struck a blow against its own faculty and students, its proud progressive traditions, and professors everywhere. Facing budget deficits of disputed origin, it's trying to fire its way to a balanced budget, including by firing full-time faculty and tenured professors. For those who are fired, it's devastating, of course. Most are in the social sciences and humanities, where the New School earned its global reputation as a haven for dissident intellectuals and critical thought. It was a completely top-down process. Nobody asked to be fired. And to the last part of your question, it's a chilling message to all of academia. Nationwide, the last 2 years have seen nearly 300 program closures and faculty and staff firings. And we fear that the number will grow as universities act more and more like corporations, concerned above all with the bottom line. So we are a cautionary tale and also a very live struggle where we still have current demands.
1: So talk about what's happened, your colleagues and you yourself.
2: Yeah, well, you know, we were told that we're not only dispensable, but a liability because we simply, you know, cost too much. So for an entire year, they were threatening to fire people. They wouldn't say who, they wouldn't say by what criteria. Very afraid of being fired, I took a two-year phased retirement, and I'll retire at age 61 and have to figure out how to pay the bills and afford health care. Without a salary or a profession. And then what they're trying to do is save money by letting go of the most experienced, most highly compensated faculty, and then shifting teaching labor to part-time, contingent, precarious, and less well-compensated, you know, faculty. So it's a cost-saving move that irrevocably alters the meaning of a faculty and diminishes, I think, the strength and reputation of the New School. And again, this is a model that's being followed nationwide and will be more so in the future.
1: Universities, how do universities fire tenured faculty?
2: Right. So tenure, you know, is typically awarded after a rigorous and lengthy process of evaluation. It's commonly seen as lifetime employment. It is a fundamental guarantee of academic freedom. You don't want trustees or administrators or state legislators firing people based on what they teach and what they write. And yet the New School has declared tenure essentially meaningless. They claim that you can declare an academic program deficient or simply restructured and fire people at will. And then our big concern is that, you know, presidents everywhere are watching and will lustily follow the New School model, which is an easy way to cut costs by attacking your own workforce.
1: A recent article and Hechinger report in NPR cites a report from the Huron Consulting Group projecting 442 private nonprofit four-year colleges are at risk of closing or merging in the next decade. This is a quote from Peter Stokes, managing director of Huron, quote, "We have too many seats, we have too many classrooms, so over the coming 5 to 10 years, this shakeout is going to take place," unquote. Jeremy Varon, what is the Huron Consulting Group and what is its history at the New School?
2: I mean, it's one of these management consulting groups that advises, you know, companies of, you know, many varieties in downsizing, austerity, internal reorganization. And the New School has had a sort of on again, off again relationship with Huron. They were one player in the recent austerity that the New School executed. And, you know, the statistics they cite are chilling. It points to a major, major decline of the place of higher education within the broad American cultural landscape.
1: And can you talk as a historian about the history of the New School? I mean, back to its anti-fascist, anti-Nazi youths, German professors fleeing the Holocaust. What these cuts mean for the humanities and social sciences.
2: Right. So the New School was founded in 1919 in defense of free speech rights around World War I in the interwar years. It was a safe harbor for dissident intellectuals persecuted by European fascism. In the decades since, it has had scholars in exile, and it's always tried to stand up for the underdog and the persecuted. And all over the world, Latin America, Europe, parts of Asia, it means something, and it signifies to the world freedom and resistance to authoritarian power. As you indicated, the recent cuts attack the humanities and social sciences. That's where a lot of the critical thinking occurs, you know, not exclusively. And we're afraid that the historic mission and legacy of the New School will be, you know, severely diminished. And we still attract free-thinking students who want to participate in this glorious history and mythology. But the administration is making all these things about the New School less true. And then the great irony is that if this kind of austerity can happen at the New School, it can happen everywhere. So faculties all over the country need to be on guard. They need strong labor unions, AUP chapters, and strong coalitions of faculty, students, alumni, and parents.
1: Jeremy Varon, professor of history at the New School, where he's taught since 2008, president of New School chapter of the American Association of University Professors, has recently, as a result of the recent firings, took a 2-year early retirement package, author of 3 books, including Our Grief Is Not a Cry for War. This is Democracy Now!, democracynow.org. I'm Amy Goodman. In other higher education news, we turn now to the latest news on the case of the Palestinian Columbia University graduate student and activist Mohsen Mahdawi. New legal filings show a federal immigration judge has sided with the Trump administration, ordering his deportation. Mohsen Mahdawi has filed an appeal backed by the ACLU. In February, another immigration judge dismissed his case, but it was reinstated after the Trump administration filed an appeal. In a statement, Mahdawi said, quote, "The administration is abusing immigration law to silence me for speaking the truth about Palestinian suffering and genocide," unquote. Mohsen Mahdawi is a green card holder who grew up in a refugee camp in the occupied West Bank, was arrested by ICE in Vermont in April of last year when he appeared for what he was told would be his U.S. citizenship interview. He spent more than 2 weeks in ICE custody before a judge demanded his release. He went then to New York and graduated from Columbia University and now is at SIPA. He's a graduate student there. For more, we're joined by Mohsen Mahdawi, who happens to be in Chicago at the moment. Mohsen, if you can talk about what your new strategy is for dealing with, have you gotten a deportation order?
3: First of all, thank you, Amy, for the interview, and it's a pleasure to be with you and with your audience. I want to talk about this case and what this case is really about. This is not just my case, but it is a driving to a deep question about the heart of this country that is related to the Constitution. And the question that is at stake, do we believe in the rule of law according to the Constitution, or do we believe in the rule of whoever is in power? And what the Trump administration has done with me and with other students, the crackdown on universities and weaponizing immigration laws, is unconstitutional. And my strategy now, after they fired the immigration judge who terminated my case and remanded the case, reactivated it, reinstated the deportation, and they deemed that I am deportable and they gave it to another judge, I decided to not apply for a relief because I'm going to cut to the core of this issue, which is an issue that is related to the First Amendment. Do I have, as a green card holder, as a lawful permanent resident for 12 years, never committed a crime, do I have the rights that actually the citizenship questionnaire that I get tested on states that I do, which is, do I have the right to free speech, freedom of assembly, and freedom of expression? And now the decision that I decided to do and to take, a difficult decision because I am going full scale technically without a backup plan, going directly to the First Circuit because I believe that what the Trump's administration has done is unconstitutional.
1: And so your next step, and again, have they given you a deportation order at this point?
3: Yes, they have issued a deportation order to a country that is not my country, to Jordan. And it's not surprising. I'm not going to get in details about this because we will be litigating this as well. But it's not surprising that this government that is denying me here the rights in this country and denying my people in Palestine their freedom and their dignity is also denying my connection to the land itself. Now, this deportation order is on hold because, again, we have appealed to the First Circuit, which is a federal court, and it will not be, there would not be action until there is a decision from the federal court on this issue, on this matter.
1: And Mohsen, finally, I want to ask you, I mean, I covered your graduation as an undergraduate from Columbia last year. I mean, when you came down the aisle after being released from an ICE jail after a judge's demand and order, I mean, the place erupted. You got a standing ovation. You're now a Columbia graduate student. Is Columbia coming to your defense?
3: Columbia has not issued any statements about this. They have not reached out to give any kind of support. I see the double standard in comparison to the student who was detained last by ICE and released within 24 hours. They have not stood up and they have not given or provided any support. But I have to say, Amy, this is, it's not only that Columbia students who gave up, they have supported me and the Columbia community and did a standing ovation. We're talking about the whole nation, the whole country that is now refusing to side with Israel and is objecting to giving military aid to Israel that has been conducting a genocide, ongoing genocide against my people, and America that has been providing the weapons for this genocide, providing the political coverage for it. and sustaining it not only, over the past 3 years, but this has been going on for more than 70 years. So the decision that, the situation is I'm going to fight for what I believe in when I applied to become a citizen in this country, because I deeply believed in the promise of this constitution. And I believe that taking it to the First Circuit will cut to the core of this matter. Immigration courts have been weaponized. Immigration judges can be fired by the executive branch. And we've seen that in federal courts. It's designed by the Constitution, according to Alexander Hamilton, Federalist Papers, in 1878, and that's Article 78 as well. And it says that there has to be a separation between the executive and the judicial. Therefore, there was a design that federal judges cannot be fired, and they have to abide by the Constitution. That's why I'm taking my case to the First Circuit, and I believe that we will prevail in this, not only on my behalf, but on behalf of millions of people here who deserve to have equal rights, because the fight in Palestine and the fight here in America is interconnected, and it's about the dignity of all people and their equal rights.
1: Mohsen Mahdawi, I want to thank you for being with us. Columbia University graduate student detained over his outspoken support for Palestinian rights. We thank you for being with us and will continue to follow your case. Up next, Hell's Army, a new documentary about the Wagner Group. We'll speak with its director, Rick Rowley, back in 20 seconds.

0: Matters by Cassie Velaza. This is Democracy Now!, democracynow.org, the War and Peace Report. I'm Amy Goodman. As we turn now to the global rise of mercenary armies, in particular the Wagner Group, a Russian company founded by Yevgeny Prigozhin, which has employed as many as 50,000 fighters who have been active in Ukraine, Syria, increasingly across Africa. A new documentary by filmmaker Rick Rowley looks deeply at the Wagner Group and some of the journalists who exposed its activities. It's called Hell's Army. Let's start with a clip from the film in which a wealthy Central African businessman and politician discusses the Wagner Group's role in supporting the regime when rebel forces attack the capital city of Bangui in the Central African Republic in 2021. The clip begins with the dissident Russian reporter Katya Hakim.
1: Before leaving town, John is invited to meet a representative of the ruling regime, Fidel Guanjica, in his half-completed compound overlooking the capital.
2: Nine floors.
3: It's a pyramid, huh?
4: It's a pyramid, no? I am the pharaoh of Bangui. It's the Guanjica dynasty. There it is.
3: Je suis le maître du monde.
4: I am the king of the world. Like Titanic.
2: Yes, like Titanic.
1: Guanjica says that the regime here had been on the brink of collapse before Wagner forces arrived to save the capital from a rebel attack.
2: So Wagner was there to defend the city.
4: Yes, Wagner was there. They had helicopters, tanks. They did a good job of massacring them.
3: C'est pas facile, hein? La guerre, c'est pas bon.
4: War is not good. War is not good, is it? But I tell you, Wagner, they are very strong.
1: The ruling regime had embraced Wagner, and it had become something terrifying. Mercenary army that kept authoritarian regimes in power while it conquered oil fields and gold mines.
0: That was a clip from the new film Hell's Army, which is having its North American premiere this afternoon in Washington, D.C. Rick Rowley will then hop on a plane and come here to Sheffield Live to the Sheffield Doc Fest, where the film will premiere here. We're joined now by filmmaker Rick Rowley, Academy Award nominated, four-time Emmy winning director, just won an Emmy for his film on HBO Max called Critical Incident, Death at the Border. And congratulations for that, Rick. I know you're going to be here in Sheffield very soon, but right now you're in D.C. Talk about Hell's Army.
5: So Hell's Army, I mean, I've been making films about war for most of my life. Because war reveals us. At its moral extremities, our deepest sicknesses become visible, not just as individuals, but as a culture. And so the return of mercenary armies to the battlefield after centuries of absence is more than just a change in military tactics. Democracies don't need mercenaries. They're what states turn to when war has become a tool of private greed. They debase soldiers and turn them into murderers. They debase the entire nation by the thugs and the gangsters who run it. And that's not only a problem in Russia. These processes, the rise of authoritarianism and oligarchy, we're seeing them right here in the United States and around the world. So this film is a warning sign of the horrors that lie ahead on this road. Authoritarianism and oligarchy are closing in all around us, but I still think that we can choose a kind of a different path.
0: And remind us what the Wagner Group is, who Yevgeny Prigozhin was, and his fiery demise in 2023.
5: Yeah. Well, so I've been tracking mercenaries since 2004, when I first crossed paths with them in Iraq. And Blackwater there, which was exposed by the brilliant reporting of Jeremy Scahill, was an inspiration to the Russian Ministry of Defense to develop its own mercenary capability. But when Wagner emerged from the shadows first in Syria, it was clear that they'd realized an ideal, a terrifying ideal, that Blackwater and all of its descendants had failed to do. Wagner put 30,000 soldiers in the field at one time. They were larger than most of the armies in Europe. They're the first private company to conquer a European city in 500 years. And, you know, as you saw in that clip, in countries like the Central African Republic, they're propping up autocrats in order, and while they seize oil fields and gold mines. I mean, when war is turned into a tool of private greed, it's a business that is always looking for areas to expand, and it's a scourge that should have been banned from the battlefield centuries ago. So, Prigozhin's story and Wagner's story is incredible. It's like a parallel to the Hollywood film Scarface. Prigozhin was in a Soviet penal colony and was released into the chaos of post-Soviet St. Petersburg. He was a petty thug and a gangster who probably ran money laundering outfits, you know, casinos and restaurants linked to other figures in the underworld in St. Petersburg, who happened to cross paths with a rising star there, a former KGB agent named Vladimir Putin. And when Putin became president, Prigozhin became a billionaire. He was made a mini oligarch in charge of catering contracts for the state. But he really found his own, came into his own when the first Russian operations in Ukraine happened back in 2014. Then Wagner emerged as a mercenary that spread from there, first to Syria, then to several countries in Africa, and then came back to Ukraine during the full-scale invasion. He was Denise Korotkov, who's one of our main investigators and characters, and who has unprecedented—it was the first person to report of the existence of Wagner and has unprecedented access inside, looks on Prigozhin as sort of this pathetic figure. He's violent vindictive, but he's also desperately eager to please Putin and his inner circle. But he was always just on the outside of it. Wagner was his chance to become a real player in the halls of power in the Kremlin. But he rose too high. And so other members of Putin's inner circle in the Ministry of Defense and the army saw a need to take over Wagner during the war in Ukraine. After their success in Bakhmut, they were going to turn Wagner into just another part of the Ministry of Defense apparatus. Prigozhin knew that that was the end of his career and potentially a death sentence. So he staged one of the most insane uprisings in Russia since the fall of the Soviet Union. A column of tanks headed to Moscow. They shot down helicopters and planes. He called that off and ended up dying in a plane crash, or his body was discovered after a plane crash, a flight between Moscow and St. Petersburg. Very clearly, if not ordered, at least authorized by Putin. But the important thing here is...
0: And we just have a minute, Rick. Very, very quickly, we just have a minute. You followed two reporters in where Wagner Group operates now, how dangerous it is even to cover them.
5: Yeah, exactly. So Denise Korotkov, who's the first reporter to cover Wagner, he introduced us to Katya Hakim and to the whole team at the Dossier Center in the UK, an amazing group of investigators who gave us access to both the front lines, to leaked documents from inside and to insiders. During the course of investigating the Wagner Group, three of their colleagues were murdered in the Central African Republic. Trying to expose Wagner's presence near a Russian gold mine or a Wagner gold mine. So the stakes are incredibly high for them. This film began as chasing the world's most feared mercenary army around the world. But in the end, we realized that he could be killed. The leader of this army could be killed. But its model continues around the world. Oligarchs are turning to mercenary armies. And it's a scourge that needs to be stopped.
0: And we will continue to cover it. Rick Rowley, Academy Award nominated, four-time Emmy-winning director of the new film Hell's Army, having its North American premiere at DC Docs in Washington, D.C. Then coming here to Sheffield Live. Yes, we've been broadcasting from the studios of Sheffield Live and Sheffield Community Television Radio. Special thanks to Steve Buckley and Sangeeta Vasudev and to Jeff Williams and Abigail Turner. I'm here at Sheffield Live for the release of DC Docs, for the release of Steal a Story, please, and on to Belfast. I'm Amy Goodman. Thanks for joining us.

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1: 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I'm DJ Stina, and I am so excited to introduce you to DJ Cosmic Edward, who's been on the air at X-Ray for years. And he has been collecting records on the East Coast and more recently in the past few decades here in the Portland area. And he does a show on X-Ray FM, our sister station in Portland, called Searching for the Sound, a weekly exploration of African and African-American sounds from the 60s, 70s, and beyond, with cross-genre journeys into psych, rock, funk, disco, R&B, soul, blues, and the many flavors of jazz, sounds of liberation, love, identity, the spiritual and pure groove from the greatest musical 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That's KXRY Portland. But we're playing it here on KXRW on the Vancouver airwaves. Up next, Searching for the Sound with DJ Cosmic Edward. 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

Here we go, boils and ghouls. Time for another hour of power too sweet to be sour. It's the Stapled Sounds with me, your DJ, Jack Rudo. These are the Stapled Sounds. You are my Stapled Hounds. 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Both ends of the FM dial here in Portland, Oregon. And we're out in Halem, Wheeler, Manzanita, at Rockaway Beach at 91.7 FM. 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Oh, today's theme is me getting back to the staples of stapled sounds. Bang, boom, kind of re-solidifying my image and who the hell I am and what I'm doing with music. Everyone goes, what's your show like? I was like, I don't know, man. I don't know how to describe it. It's square fighting music. How about that? So let's get to some square fighting music. Get your ticket. You got to be this tall to ride the roller coaster.

Oh, yeah. Feeling like myself again. All right. We started off this hour of power. What do we have? Oh, yeah. We start with Midnight Creep from the Darts, the Halloween Love Songs album that's out now. It's amazing. Speaking of amazing, that was the Amazing World Crowns with Roller Coaster. Right into Muddy Waters live. Got my mojo working on into the Shack Shakers with Down, Down, Down and Out. And our girl, the Rock and Roll Raccoon, Joan Jett, was Frustrated. And them, the guys, the main guys, the Four Tops, with Bernadette. Yeah, let's keep it rolling right on today, boys and ghouls. Oh, I got to tell you about my friend Cole.

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Next time I fuck home, he was welcome for the circus. Used to get drunk and beat up some

monarchs, presidents, and kings and queens in this court. Last time I saw Gold, he was in the Pope's entourage.

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To this day, I've never seen Cole again. 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

man, I'm in a twilight zone, zone, zone, zone, zone. And there I was, I woke up and I was kind of standing. I was kind of someplace out where the interstates turn to dirt, out past the fire roads, out past Route 140. Down where the train trestles go over the graveyards, back behind the dynamo, back beside Route 140.

walks up to me and he says, Mojo, I'm gonna take you to some place you need to be. And I said, take me, Jesus. And Jesus took me. There we were. I looked around, and all I saw was couches. Everywhere I looked, I saw couches. Not the kind you want to sit on, but the kind you want to sleep on, you know. And it was like these bonfires and big cauldrons on top of them with generic yellow label top ramen just boiling away, boiling away, way, way. It was going everywhere. And the trees had these kind of beer taps on them, and out of it was coming this strange mixture of food bar.

I'm second gear and I'm feeling fine. 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I'm gonna cut it out with a knife. So I asked Jesus, I said, man, like, where am I? Jesus kind of scratched his chin and he hadn't shaved in a while, and he said, Mojo? Mojo? I said, am I at the Big Rock Candy Mountain? He said, no. I said, am I in paradise? He said, no. I said, is this like the upstairs, you know, heaven? He said, no. Jesus looked up in the sky, and there was a big white thing up in the sky, and there were these kind of lines going across, and the hair on the back of my neck stood up.

saw Jesus at McDonald's at midnight.

Oh, yeah, we are sliding into our halfway mark here, boys and ghouls. You are listening to the Stapled Sounds on X-Ray FM. I'm DJ Jack Rudo. Let's read off what we read here, what we played. Ah, yes, we hit up with Deadbolt, Last Time I Saw Cole. Yeah. Ray Charles, Oh Lonesome Me. Mojo Nixon saw Guess Who at Where. That's right, it was Jesus at McDonald's. Full points to you, listener. Excellent job. And that was our man, Howlin' Wolf, with 300 pounds of joy. Oh, hoo, hoo, hoo. Let's keep it rolling. We got another half hour of rock and roll fighting them squares. Oh, hit, hit.

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The other day I had a ricochet biscuit. A ricochet biscuit is the kind of a biscuit that's supposed to bounce back off the wall into your mouth. If it don't bounce back, you go hungry. Bow, bow, bow.

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Here on a hill, on a hill, on a hill, on a hill, on a hill, on a hill, on a hill, on a hill, on a hill, on a hill, on a hill, on a hill, on a hill, on a hill, on a hill, on a hill, on a hill, on a hill, on a hill, on a hill, on a hill, on a hill, on a hill, on a hill, on a hill, on a hill, on a hill, on a hill, on a hill, on a hill, on a hill, on a hill, on a hill, on a hill, on a hill, on a hill, on a hill, on a hill, on a hill, on a hill, on a hill, on a hill, on a hill, on a hill, on a hill, on a hill, on a hill, on a hill, on a hill, on a hill, on a hill, on a hill, on a hill, on a hill, on a hill, on a hill, on a hill, on a hill, on a hill, on a hill, on a hill, on a hill, on a hill, on a hill, on a hill, on a hill, on a hill, on a hill, on a hill, on a hill, on a hill, on a hill, on a hill, on a hill, on a hill, on a hill, on a hill, on a hill, on a hill, on a hill, on a hill, on

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Well, I'm driving a 48 Cadillac with Thunderbird wings. 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
1: 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I'm DJ Stina, and I'm getting ready to put on the Wildflowers and Weed Show with beloved host DJ Lazybones. 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

0: just heard the latest from Emily Scott Robinson with the song Dirtbag Saloon. I'm DJ Lazy Bones. This is Wildflowers and Weeds here on X-Ray FM, playing you vintage and indie, cosmic country, Americana, folk, rock and roll, etc. Every Thursday, 2 to 3 p.m. Today, I'm joined by a very special guest. Well, first off, I have Chase in the house.
1: Hello, thank you.
0: And we are joined by Kyle of the band Wildflowers. Thanks for being here.
2: Hello. Thank you for having me.
0: It's a pleasure. I feel like it's about time. Wildflowers is on Wildflowers. Yeah. I recently made a bouquet. I tagged you in it, but on Instagram, where I pulled all these weeds that we had in the back, and I was like, I don't know why this isn't a bouquet, so I just put it together. But, you know, it's a very fine line between wildflower and weed.
3: Yes. You know? Like, they go hand in hand. Almost, you know?
0: Maybe they're all just wildflowers.
3: Yeah.
0: Maybe none of us are weeds.
3: Yeah.
0: Well,

0: Yeah. And she has the protest shows she's been organizing.
1: Yeah, yeah. I played the one out at Trout Lake in November, and that was really fun.
0: Did you? Who did you cover?
1: I did Roger Miller. I played Not in Nottingham.
0: You know what's really weird? The end song of this episode is Roger Miller.
1: No way.
0: I swear.
1: Well, here we go.
0: That's.
1: I love that. Are you allowed to say which song it is, or are you holding off and waiting?
0: I can tell. I mean, it's. I feel like it'll be a better surprise, actually.
1: All right, let it be a surprise. Yeah.
0: That's really weird, though, because, like, it's not often you go into Roger Miller territory.
1: Great, yeah. Oh, I love him. And that one was like, I was like, is this a protest song? But I feel like a protest song can be, kind of up to the listener.
0: Totally.
1: And with that one, it's mostly talking about taxes and kind of the capitalism, I guess, and the higher class. And
0: very Robin Hood.
1: It's exactly, yeah, yeah. So I covered that.
0: That's actually such a good, that's a really good connection there.
1: Yeah. Yeah.
0: And I know you guys choose them when you're doing those shows.
1: Yes.
0: So yeah. That was a good.
1: Yeah.
0: Thank you. Yeah, that's interesting. That's really funny. Okay, well, anyway, we could talk more about your music, too.
1: Oh, yeah. I'll talk about everyone else's all day long.
0: You can
1: listen to mine.
0: Yeah, that's true. Roger Miller has such a, like, it's like when you hear Toy Story, like James Taylor, you know, like.
1: Oh, yeah, yeah.
0: It just holds so much weird cultural relevance.
1: He's in such a world of his own. And yeah, yeah, yeah. Absolutely.
0: And I do love that he was the music on Robin Hood. That was such a fun time for Disney, like folk music, you know.
1: Yes.
0: It feels so fitting with the cartoons.
1: Oh, yeah.
0: We should watch Robin Hood soon. We need to put that on our list. Yeah.
1: I should, too, actually. I mean, I watched that clip of it enough times, you know.
0: Yeah, same. I feel like I've been seeing a lot of clips on, like, YouTube, too, of Disney clips of... Mm-hmm. Yeah, and I watch all these interviews from, like, back in the day, you know, like, random ones on YouTube.
1: Man, that's something I need to do. I don't think to do that.
0: But then I get, like, all freshened up on questions to ask.
1: Yeah, that probably helps.
0: It's super helpful. And everybody approaches it differently, so it's, like, a learning experience.
1: Yeah.
0: Well, the first song we're going to be playing of yours is Time. Do you want to tell us a little bit about that song and the background of it and everything, or something about it?
1: Gosh, I could try. I always get really nervous talking about my music because sometimes I don't really know what it's about or what I've been trying to say. It's kind of always like, the listener can figure it out what it means.
0: Either that, or you have like the opposite where people assign it fully to your life. You know?
1: Yeah,
0: listen, they're like, this must be exactly what he's going through right this second.
1: And I think that's what gets in my head about it is, like, I don't want to be too on the nose with anything. Just
0: especially with storytelling.
1: Things that are personal but universal, I guess, that people can experience. But, you know, you paint a bit of a picture and let them kind of fill in the rest, I suppose.
0: How do you approach songwriting? Do you start... I talk to a lot of people who start with, like, notes apps.
1: Oh, man.
0: Where you just have, like, sentences.
1: I've got stacks of notebooks that have scribbles in them that I keep no order of. It's more of a frantic headache for me to try and write a song. But, my voice memos, I was looking at them the other day. I've got, like, 1,500
0: Plus
1: that are just, you know, some are completed, some are not. So as far as writing, I think I tend to really, I write a little bit every day and play guitar a little bit. And I'm always coming up with, I love writing and, you know, creating melodies and ideas. So I'll have like little sprinkles of ideas, and I find the ones that kind of nag at me more and more are the ones that I'm like, oh, that should be what I'm focusing on. And so then, you know, there's never any same process that I take. It's just kind of, I think the process for me is just however consistent I am with answering to it.
0: Yeah.
1: And because, I go through all the emotions of,

0: oh, I love this. This is great. And then I hate it and I don't want to hear it. And that's how still some of these songs are.
1: Especially with voice memos.
0: Oh, yeah.
1: You're just like, oh, no.
0: Yeah.
1: I don't want to go there. But I did think I said that word in a really nice way.
0: Yeah. And it's funny, like, as many voice memos as I'll make for a song as, like, the evolution of it, if I reach a point of feeling lost, I just go back to the original one. And that's usually where I'm like, oh, that was, I think I just did it.
1: Yeah. So, I can relate to that with, like, painting.
0: Yeah, yeah, yeah.
1: Sometimes you just get too into a thing and then you have to just.
0: Yeah.
1: You regesso and start over from your base idea.
0: Yeah, yeah, yeah.
1: Because once it gets too muddled, the clarity's gone.
0: Yeah, it's a tough game. It's a tough dance, rather.
1: Being creative is not easy.
0: Yeah, but it can be rewarding, you know. I do love it and enjoy it. And yeah, there's always, like, I never finish a song or any piece of art and think, like, that's it. I'm always kind of like, this could have been better. You can't help but be that way.
1: I feel like that's probably the hardest part about putting out physical things, like an album, and you're like, that is the song you get.
0: Yeah, yeah, yeah. Yep.
1: But a lot, I feel like a lot of revisiting later and changing it up.
0: Mm-hmm.
1: That's rewarding.
0: Yeah.
1: For the listener, too.
0: Totally. Yeah.
1: You know, maybe it's explaining a little more or finishing. I don't know. For me, a lot of times with songs, if I really like it and I know it's starting to end, I get, like, sad. I'm like, why couldn't I have 3 more minutes of this?
0: Right.
1: Like, this
0: and
1: song should have been 8 minutes long.
0: Right. Yeah, yeah, yeah. I'm a fan of that, of leaving someone wanting more, whether it's a song I'm listening to, or I try and keep that in mind when I'm writing too. And a lot of times it's really weird, a lot of stuff when I finish it always lands at about 4:20, 4:25.
1: Nice.
0: And I'm like,
1: 4:20.
0: Yeah. Which is totally unintentional. I don't know why, but I guess in my mind that's just like the sweet spot of time for a song. So I always end up trimming a lot of that out, because I want it to be that, where it's like, how can you not leave it unsatisfied, but kind
1: 4
0: of
1: 4 minutes is a good, you know, satisfying song.
0: Yeah,
1: like if it's 2 minutes, and I get right now, we could probably go into this for like an hour, but like with TikTok and reels and like shorts on YouTube, you know, the listener's spending 30 seconds with you. And so you're writing for, like, a really good 30 seconds to hook them in.
0: You got
1: to
0: get there like
1: that. Yeah. But, like, and they're fast.
0: Yeah.
1: They're matching how fast our ADHD is running.
0: Yeah, that's real.
1: But, like, you know, like, having a slow, longer song, I don't know, there's a benefit to it to me.
0: Oh, absolutely, yeah. For the album lovers, you know, and listeners. Yeah.
1: Or even just, like, singles that come out, you know.
0: Mm-hmm.
1: You know, like, Taylor Swift with her like Easter eggs that she does with each album.
0: I'm not familiar.
1: She'll like write things and there'll be Easter eggs to like past event. I don't know.
0: Huh.
1: I'm not.
0: All right.
1: I can't dissect what it really is, but I do feel like this is your weird, like Wildflowers weird Easter egg. All your songs are 4:20.
0: That's funny.
1: Like they could all be singles.
0: Maybe.
1: And
0: watch out, Taylor.
1: Yeah. There's going to be a Reddit thread about your music.
0: This whole conspiracy.
1: And you're like, I don't even smoke pot.
0: It's like, I'm just a dude. Yeah, right? Yeah.
1: I kind of love it. Well, speaking of, time, I guess if we're smoking weed, time goes by slower. But we're already 15 minutes into this show. So.
0: Oh, wow.
1: It does fly by.
0: It really does, yeah.
1: Well, let's get into some of your music so we can get there. This is Time by Wildflowers.

0: You just heard Almost Cut My Hair by Crosby, Stills, Nash, and Young. We made sure to get Young in that one. Chase is a huge Neil Young fan.
1: It's true.
0: Also, such a good song. So long. That's
2: it's a good one.
0: Yeah.
2: Yeah.
0: We gave the people some long songs after talking about short and long songs. And then right before that was I'm a Pretender by The Exploding Hearts, which I've never heard that song, but Chase just informed me that that's like a classic Portland band.
2: Oh, big time. They, so, yeah. They were,
0: that was one of your picks.
2: Yes, yeah.
0: Keeping it local.
2: Yeah. Growing up, I grew up in Southern Oregon. Around the time of their, when they were around, that was when I discovered them. Sadly, when they, I don't know if you know the story of the
0: no.
2: band. I don't want to take up too much time on it's a story, but they tragically passed driving back north from San Francisco, all but one member. And I remember I discovered them. I can't remember if it was just before that or just after, but I grew up in punk rock, and at that time I was this little like spiky haired, you know, charged kid that just loved hardcore and street punk and all that, and then I heard this band that my friend Allie turned me on to, and you know, I'd been listening to, like, getting into Buzzcocks and a lot of the like 70s kind of more pop oriented punk stuff, and hearing them just like revolutionized me and blew my mind,
0: especially because they're also in Oregon with you as a kid. That
2: and I completely idolized the Portland music scene back then, and you know, it was them and The Riffs, Defiance. What were some of the other bands? The Observers, Speds, Anti-World.
0: So,
2: there were a lot. And sorry, go ahead.
0: When were you turned on from that to like the folk, more folky, kind of more desert rocky?
2: I don't know. I mean, somewhere it just... It wasn't like a hard transition. It was just discovering music, I guess. I mean, that for me, that was a moment of like, oh, you can have this kind of raw energy and this rock and roll, but it can have a pop element. And that's when I kind of realized, like, I love pop music.
0: Yeah.
2: And
0: I feel like new wave did that to a lot of kids.
2: Yeah. Yeah. So that kind of, you know, I started getting a lot more like into 70s and like punk adjacent stuff, and so I started digging into, you know, well, what were they listening to, and I got into, you know, like David Bowie and glam, and got into the 60s stuff, and then it went back into the 50s, into the 40s, and so it all, I don't know, worked backwards into blues and folk and roots music. And so probably in my early 20s, you know, and then I found out about Graham Parsons, and it was like, oh my god,
0: I know.
2: So he was a big one for me around 21 years old. That was probably my like introduction to country music, and kind of realizing like there's some good stuff here, and now there's a lot more than now.
0: Right. I know, especially, I don't know, that era of country is just like that cosmic country vibe. We grew up in Tucson. So like Linda Ronstadt is from Tucson.
2: Oh yeah.
0: So like that, she's, her family and her are like such big parts of like, things are named after them and stuff. But like as a kid, she did all the genres. Like she has a pop, country, you know?
2: Yeah. Yeah.
0: And that's kind of how I got led into Graham Parsons. And I'm like, this guy is so cool.
2: He's fantastic.
0: You know?
2: Yeah. Yeah. So that was probably my introduction. I don't know if you can say into folk music, and I guess I just really opened the doors to all music around my early to mid 20s and just started soaking in everything. And
0: when did you move up here?
2: 2014.
0: Okay.
2: And I had spent a lot of time up here, you know, coming up to shows or bands playing in shows since early 2000s.
0: Yeah.
2: But made the official move up in 2014. And,
0: all right. You've been here quite a while.
2: Yeah, I guess so, yeah.
0: Chase moved up here in 2011.
2: Okay.
0: You guys are almost locals.
2: Yeah.
0: I feel like you never talk to a local, you know?
2: There's
0: when you do meet them, you're like you're all excited.
2: There's a few around, but it is funny. Yeah,
0: it's just such a transplant place, but it's so open.
2: Yeah, yeah.
0: Like you can literally be anything you want to be here. Yeah. Like
2: I love it here. The music's incredible. It's just vast. It's huge.
0: My dad's side's from Southern Alabama, so my older brother lives down there with his son who is 19, and he came to visit us. And it was like the part of Alabama that touches the ocean, like very south.
2: Oh, okay, yeah.
0: And he was, I mean, he's planning on moving here now. He was just like
2: came out and checked it out, and
0: and he like found himself, and he could be what he wanted to be here, and not have this like. And
2: I mean, it's Pacific Northwest is a magical place. We're really lucky here, and you know,
0: we kind of gatekeep it too. We're like, it rains a lot. Don't come, it rains.
2: I love the rain.
0: Yeah,
2: I'm a fan.
0: It's not even
2: moody
0: weather. rain either. It's like a mist, you know.
2: Yeah, yeah.
0: Sometimes.
2: Well.
0: Yeah. I think I feel like this place shapes a lot of people too with their music. Like there's a lot of influences in people who had been here.
2: Yeah.
0: You had like Elliott Smith and especially for like our eras of growing up.
2: Yeah, absolutely.
0: Well, how did you get into like what formed Wildflowers?
2: Me.
0: Well, yeah, you. Yeah.
2: It was
0: If you're just tuning in, this is Wildflowers and Weeds, and this is Kyle from the band Wildflowers.
2: Hello. it started as a studio music project that, you know, as I was teaching myself, I guess, audio engineering and trying to figure that out, I'd sit and record songs and, I was toying around with name ideas. This was probably 2018 or 19. And then I released a song, around then. And, it was actually, I was on tour with a friend's band, Autonomics, if anyone remembers. Fantastic band.
1: Yeah,
2: we were out in Europe together back in 2019. And I remember we were at like this old punk farm that we stayed at. They invited us out and we were just like partying for a couple days.
0: To be in your 20s.
2: Oh, I was in my mid-30s at this time.
0: You're just like going with
2: but,
0: it.
2: Yeah. But they were friends. They were friends with... Jenny Don't and the Spurs and, you know, Pierce Arrows and all them. So they were like stoked to have us there. And it was actually there that I remember just drawing and noodling and drawing flowers. And that's where the name sprung up. And I was like, oh, that would be a cool band name. And that, yeah. So to the best of my knowledge, that's where the origin story is.
0: You know, I remember after I started my show a few months into it, I played one of your songs, and
2: I remember
0: having to say, like, the band Wildflowers, not the show. I showed Chase immediately. I was like, and there's a band in Portland called Wildflowers?
2: It's amazing.
0: Like, I'm going to have them on at some point.
2: Oh, well,
0: so,
2: we are. I love it.
0: The Wildflowers out here right now, peak.
2: Oh, yeah. Yeah.
0: It's insane.
2: Yep.
0: I feel, every time I see them, I'm like, I get... like endorphins release,
2: and that's why we all suffer through the rainy seasons here because
0: even during the rainy seasons you got moss
2: seems
0: like green and evergreen so you're just like I can deal with this gray for a minute
2: totally
0: and you know the green looks different against the gray sky
2: pops
0: summer like right now going into summer where every tree is just huge, gigantic size, and you're just like, I can't believe these things are on Earth with me.
2: Yeah, I think the same thing when I'm walking down the street. I'm like, my mind's just constantly blown.
0: Yeah, like this tree is gigantic.
2: Yeah,
0: I'm like, this is insane. Well, we should probably get into playing some more of your songs. We have Sunshine queued up.
2: All right.
0: And are we
2: Speaking
0: ready to play?
2: Speaking of moody
0: it?
2: Weather.
0: Yeah. Do you want to tell us a little bit about this song?
2: This was an older one of mine that I kind of revisited when I was to circle back to the notebooks I was talking about, funneling through them trying to find, you know, inspiration and lyric ideas, and I remembered this song and I was like, oh yeah, and I just kind of played it on guitar while I was sitting there and I was like, I should do something more with this, and then I recorded it and had Alexis Mahler, who's a local fantastic string player and musician herself, songwriter. She added some cello and violin and viola to it, and
0: nice.
2: I kind of arranged it. And yeah, so it just it'll be on the album as well, an updated version of it, if you will. It'll still be what this is, but have some extra instrumentation to it, and it's
0: adding like a cello.
2: Oh, I'm a huge fan of strings.
0: Same, yeah.
2: Yeah.
0: And especially if it's a more unique string, like someone who's coming in with like an upright bass, and you're just like, you are lugging that, like you have dedicated yourself to this art.
2: Commitment.
0: So I'm like, cello's the sound of string, actually even horns, if there's something unique about.
2: Oh, yeah.
0: You know,
2: I'm
0: song.
2: A big fan of the French horn. I don't think there's enough of it in rock and roll, but
0: yeah,
2: a few good songs with it that are. It needs more appearances.
0: When you're talking about your notebook, something that I went to this, we were talking about Basquiat before we got on air. I went to a show in Denver of, it was called Basquiat Before Basquiat, and it was basically his like last girlfriend. Basically, all the stuff he left at her house, she put on display as like part of
2: wow.
0: Or maybe not girlfriend, but I don't know what the relationship was, but so it was like, his jacket that he'd wear when he was painting, and it's covered in paint, or all of his notebooks.
2: Oh, okay.
0: But they were all just like regular notebooks with like written stuff, and then just draw sketches all over it. I see you sketching in there.
2: God, I hope.
0: You never know.
2: I'm going to make sure mine are all burned before.
0: Yeah, I was going to say, you never know what.
2: Not that there's anything bad. It's just embarrassing, I guess, like chicken scratch.
0: Yeah,
2: that,
0: or poetry in general.
2: If it's
0: not ready, you're like, I don't want someone to think this is like immature or something.
2: Right, yeah.
0: I think about who holds on to things. And I'm assuming she just put it all in a storage unit and was like, I'll make money off this someday, you know? Yeah. I don't know.
2: Well, I'm glad she at least gave everyone a chance to
0: museum for sure.
2: Yeah.
0: It was really cool. Those type of like phases of creating art is what like interests me. Like what created the inspiration or the process.
2: Oh yeah. The demos, I'm a huge fan. Like any demo albums bands release, I tend to listen to that more than the actual album, because it gives you more of an insider. It's the human.
0: It's right there.
2: It humanizes them more, I guess, you know.
0: Totally. I like it both.
2: Yeah.
0: A clean.
2: Right, yeah.
0: Sounding song is good. But when it has like a tiny mistake or, you know, some like grit.
2: Oh, I love that. I love songs with that kind of just the messiness in them.
0: Totally.
2: Yeah.
0: Well, let's get into this song before I keep rambling. Because I'll keep going off on tangents over here. Here's Sunshine by Wildflowers. Oh.

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0: You just heard Carry the Stone by the band Wildflowers. This is Wildflowers and Weeds. I'm DJ Lazy Bones. I'm here with Chase.
1: Hi.
0: And we are also joined by Kyle of the band Wildflowers. Thanks for being here.
2: Yellow.
0: Thanks for having me. That song was a sneak peek because that will be coming out midsummer.
2: Fully. Yes, that will be the next single we're rolling out.
0: It's great.
2: Thank you.
0: Love it. And then right before that was Roll On, Babe.
2: Ronnie Lane.
0: Ronnie Lane and Slim Chance. I had my songs picked already, and then I threw your songs into it.
2: Okay, yeah.
0: Before you got here, obviously, you know. And our songs match up so well. Like the ones that I chose from Crosby, Stills, Nash & Young, and then the Roger Miller.
2: Oh, yeah.
0: But all of them have that. I feel like we did a great job.
2: Oh, that's, yeah.
0: Nice work.
2: Very much.
0: They definitely, I feel, Graham Parsons' influence.
2: Yes.
0: Not like.
2: In that Ronnie Lane?
0: Yeah.
2: Oh, yeah. Yeah.
0: There's, even in your music, too, that, like, I don't know. There's.
2: Yeah. That one has a bit of an I can't dance feel to it. If I can't dance, I never could.
0: Oh, yeah.
2: Ours is obviously has a lot more revved up kind of.
0: Yeah, you know, it's just like an essence.
2: A bit more of an edge to it, if you will. Yeah, but totally. I appreciate that.
0: Yeah, the way it should go once you've become a punk that goes backwards in the Graham Parsons, you know?
2: Yeah, right, yeah.
0: The influence of the punk's still
2: it's
0: in there.
2: It's always going to seep out a little bit. And
0: you might think you're the most Americana artist and you had a punk moment. We didn't get to interview, but we went to Jackalope Jamboree, which is out in Pendleton. Mm-hmm. We'll be live broadcasting in 2 weeks from it. But we stayed at the hotel, and one of the bassists from one of the bands, I did not get her name, but she did leave the band, so it doesn't matter now. But she was the coolest, like, very emo goth girl who was, like, the bassist of this, like, super, super country band.
2: Okay. It was a local band, or were they just traveling?
0: They were from Idaho. They came in.
2: Yeah.
0: She like lives on land and I could talk to her for hours. Like, we just like hit it off.
2: Yeah.
0: But just seeing her up on stage, because I saw her on stage before I saw her in the bar. But I was like, I just want to talk to that girl.
2: Yeah.
0: How cool is she up there with all these cowboys, you know?
2: Right. Yeah.
0: She's like, the punk still comes through.
2: Yep.
0: I love it. Well, we've got a couple more songs. Any more plans for this summer before we jump into more music?
2: Just writing. The band's been writing lately. Excited about that. We'll be playing some new stuff tomorrow night.
0: Are these songs on that? The Shine the Light and...
2: Shine a Light. No, so Shine a Light. Carry the Stone is the next single from the upcoming album.
0: Yeah.
2: Shine a Light is the...
0: Fall album.
2: It will be on, not released as a single. It'll come out with the album. So today you're getting to hear it exclusively.
0: Yeah, everybody. And it's that last song was a sneak peek too, exclusive. X-ray exclusive.
2: Yeah. Hey.
0: There you go.
2: There it is. I was hoping that would happen while I was here. Thank you, Chase.
0: It is fun to debut some of your music because you volunteered with X-ray a little bit when it first started.
2: Yeah.
0: So it's kind of a full weird...
2: Over 10 years ago. It's wild to think about.
0: Full circle moment.
2: Yeah. It's pretty cool. It's cool to be on. And yeah, I mean, I've listened and tuned in for many years and supported, and I'm glad to be here and be...
0: Love that.
2: Talking with y'all, so...
0: You never know what you're going to get.
2: Yeah.
0: My favorite thing is we live out on the edge of Portland past, like, Forest Park. So K-Love bleeds into our X-ray signal, and sometimes you'll be like driving home and it'll be like a new wave show, like a really punk synth song, and then it's got like
2: I'm just intertwined
0: K-Love with Christian music intertwined in it all. It's so funny.
2: That's great.
0: But I the variety, the care that each DJ has, I don't know.
2: Yeah,
0: it's cool.
2: Yeah
0: It's their little baby.
2: Andy Maximum. Is it Andy Maximum? His show is one of my favorite. Yeah. Like Mondays, that's... Oh, God, I love that show.
1: Spirit of 79.
2: Spirit of 79. Thank
0: that's
2: you.
0: A good Mondays one. That's are
2: such
0: good.
2: A good show.
1: Yeah.
0: Mondays are good.
2: My friend Rachel Good just started a show.
1: Oh, yeah.
2: I'm spacing the name. Sorry, Rachel.
1: That's only a couple weeks old. Skybound Station.
2: Yes, that's it.
0: Yeah.
2: So there's a lot of good folk involved that are just passionate about it, and you two included. And so
0: we have a few new shows that are really exciting too. Thank you for saying that. We have another new one that's on DJ Stone Bunny.
1: That's Rachel.
2: Yes, that's Rachel.
0: Oh, that is Rachel.
2: I should have said DJ Stone Bunny. Yeah.
1: Yeah.
0: Threw me off. I never even got in. We didn't even introduce each other to our real names.
2: Oh, okay.
0: We introduced.
2: I guess that would be something that happens in the radio DJ world. Yeah.
1: Nobody knows each other's names.
0: It does happen where we won't know each other's real name.
2: That's fair. Yeah.
1: You don't even think about it after a while.
0: Luckily, after JBJ's show that's on next is Chancey Chance, and his name is just Chance. Okay. You know, like his DJ name is really easy because it's just his name.
2: Yeah.
0: That's why, that's actually really funny. Well, let's get into playing your next new release. This is Shine the Light. This will be on your fall album. So this is an X-Ray exclusive.
2: Yeah.

0: That was Shine a Light by the band Wildflowers. I'm DJ Lazy Bones. You've been listening to Wildflowers and Weeds here on X-Ray FM. If you're just tuning in, I have been joined by Kyle of the band Wildflowers.
1: Hello.
0: Now, he's got new music that came out. We shared some sneak peeks and exclusives. So go back, listen to this show on the archives. You'll be able to hear those before anybody else. I love that one. I love the piano.
1: Oh, thank you. That's Colin, our piano player. And so he's good. Fantastic. Yeah.
0: We don't
1: everyone in the band, yeah.
0: That ending where it gets all amped up. It's good. It's really, really good.
1: Oh, thank you.
0: We don't have too much time because I want to get into Roger Miller. So if you liked what you heard, you can check him out at Kenton Club.
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3: 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X-Ray FM is our sister station in Portland. They're KXRY. They've got some of the best curators and collectors of records and music, you know, in the region. I would say in the Portland metro area. I might say in the Pacific Northwest. And it is our absolute treat to be their sister station. Gives us an opportunity to get some of those shows actually on the air here in Southwest Washington. So up next, we've picked an episode of Pacific Pulsations. And I'm going to read a little bit what the host says. The host's name is Max. Says, ever wonder about the sound radio waves make as they crash against the shore? How about getting music so fresh it could only be generated across the international dateline? Pacific Pulsation strives to answer the call to bring the beats from across the mighty Pacific into the ears of Portland and beyond. 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

Happy Friday and good evening from Portland. This is Pacific Pulsations, the sexiest, jammingest grooves from the far side of the Pacific. And it's a thrill for me to have you join us this evening, whether you're listening live, on the air, online, worldwide, or at the archive, at a future time and place at xray.fm. It's a thrill for me to have you join us. If you're keeping score, there's been some reruns the past few weeks. My apologies, folks. When it rains, it pours. Thankfully, the same holds true for the jammingest grooves on the far side of the Pacific. We began the show with one such track, the latest from Willistic out of Nam. It was Cham Chi Vuive. Translation, hardworking and fun, which I hope is the vibe I as a DJ can convey to you, dear Pulsator. And just to prove that there ain't no hard feelings, here's just that, the latest track from Boa, the queen of K-pop herself, right here on X-Ray FM, where radio...

The latest at Anam from Gwen and Manbo of their new single, Sao No. Translation, why? As in, why, Tracy, why? Before that, we had Ooh La La, something fresh out of Japan brought to us by way of Lily Mawa. Prior to that, Billy Rom boogied down with their new single, also out of Japan, Boogie. No translation needed there. Coming up next, moving on up to South Korea, here's something new from 82 Major off their new album, Feelum. You asked for it. You're receiving it. Do you see it? Here's a sign. Right here on Pacific Pulsations.

The latest and freshest out of Japan by way of Satoko Shibata. Pool, as in, dive in, the water's warm. Before that, cha-cha, as rendered by Dao Padaya, out of Thailand, a fresh new single. Prior to that, also out of Thailand, Kao Rong, new single by NPN. Before that, of course, we kicked the set off with Sign by 82 Major off their new album, Feel 'Em. Coming up next, here's a message I've been needing to hear these past few weeks. That is, Be All Right. It's going to be sung to us off of Isyana Sarasvati's new album, Electico. And it's fresh out of Singapore. And it's brought to you right here on X-Ray FM, where radio

Good Life by Alpha Drive One, the Superboy group out of South Korea, off their new album No School Tomorrow. I believe that's appropriate because I don't think that Portland Public Schools, I think it's summer. I think they don't have school tomorrow, or Monday anyway. And before that, we had the latest from Emerald out of the Philippines, Para Sakin. Before that, B. Ray out of Vietnam brought us his new single, Felina. Before that, of course, out of Singapore, Everything's Gonna Be Alright. The latest from Isyana Sarasvati and Kamga. And hey, it's June, it's Pride Month, so I figure it's about time of the night that we start to dial up the dance grooves a little bit. Let's start to get a little funky. Let's start to get a little jamming. Here's the latest, the greatest. This is actually from 2 weeks ago, so we're playing catch up here on the still playing catch up for the fresh new beats. But anyways, here's the latest for now. Anyways, brought to you fresh from X Love off their new album I God. Here's Serve, right here on Pacific Pulsations. Enjoy.

Folks, can you believe that the Macarena came out in 1993, and 33 glorious years later, here we are, relishing in La Seraphim's remix, Boompala, hit new single by La Seraphim, Hey Macarena, yeah. Before that, by Meow, off their new album, Bite Now, it was D-D-Rory. Before that, of course, Serve by X-Love from their new album, I God. And ye gods, it's June already. It's Pride Month. And I figured we'd close out the show with some bumpin' gay grooves from the far side of the Pacific, of course. If you like what you heard, stick around for Judy's World coming up at 8 o'clock right here on X-Ray FM. And all the other great shows we got lined up for you on a bumpin' Friday night here in Portland. We're going to close things out. Episode 87. I can't believe it. It's going to be episode 100 before we know it, but we're going to close things out here tonight on 87 with the latest from Ethan, his hot, sexy, steamy new single, Famous. Thanks so much for joining us, Pulsators. Take care of yourselves out there. We'll see you next week. Bye-bye.

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2: 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Hey y'all, so today's episode we are dedicating to all the up-and-coming artists, both locally, regionally, and even nationally. So you're going to hear some great music from some people that you are probably going to want to follow. So pay attention. Let's get started. All right, so let's start today with Irreparable Brain Damage, which is a few local artists here in the Vancouver, Washington area. So take a listen.